0: Following its first meeting under its new chair, Kevin Warsh.
1: The committee decided to maintain the target range for the Fed funds rate at 3.5 to 3.75%. In support of the Fed's dual mandate.
0: The central bank issuing an unusually brief statement, dropping language that suggested their next move would be to cut a key interest rate. Wall Street stocks dropped on worries the Fed would hike interest rates this year to keep a lid on inflation. The Dow lost 507, the NASDAQ off 354, the S&P plus 91. 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
0: A preliminary hearing for a Los Angeles singer charged with murder is pushed back again.
4: A judge in L.A. granting singer David's lawyer's request for more time, rescheduling a preliminary hearing from June 29th to July 21st. The hearing will determine if there's enough evidence to go to trial. The 21-year-old, whose real name is David Burke, has pleaded not guilty to charges including first-degree murder in the death of 14-year-old Celeste Rivas Hernandez. The teen's dismembered body was discovered in the trunk of a Tesla registered to Burke, parked in a Hollywood lot. Prosecutors claim the singer began a sexual relationship with Rivas Hernandez when she was just 13 and he was 18, alleging he killed her to protect his music career after she threatened to go public with the sex abuse. Kristen Goodwin, Fox News.
0: The L.A. District Attorney says he will decide at a later date whether to seek the death penalty. The Trump administration says it's buying back another energy company's offshore wind leases. The Chicago company has agreed to give up its four offshore leases that were very early in development in exchange for reimbursements of lease fees totaling $785 million. Vice President J.D. Vance visiting New York to discuss Trump administration efforts to curb fraud and the political landscape.
5: Vice President Vance briefly discussed federal efforts to eliminate waste and fraud during his remarks in Bethpage, New York, on Long Island. But Vance focused heavily on next week's New York primary in the 3rd Congressional District, urging voters to turn away from incumbent Democrat Tom Suozzi.
6: When we cut taxes on tips, Tom Suozzi voted for Nancy Pelosi instead of you. When we cut taxes on overtime, he voted for Nancy Pelosi instead of you.
5: The vice president asked district Republicans to strongly support GOP challenger Michael LaPetri, whom Vance believes can flip that seat in November's midterm.
0: Fox's Gernal Scott. I'm Lisa Lacerra. This is Fox News.
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9: Weather Channel forecast for the Midlands. Rich tropical moisture is marching our way, coming all the way from Tropical Storm Arthur over in the Western Gulf, across the Central Gulf, and into South Carolina. These storms moving west to east, and they've got some pretty good rainfall totals with them. Could see some of the heaviest rain tomorrow night, Friday morning here. Our lows tonight, 75 with a stray storm. Partly cloudy tomorrow. Hot, humid, 93 with breezy southwest winds. I'm meteorologist Scott Lauriemore at the Weather Channel.
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0: our number, 877-381-3811, 877-381-3811. Let me tell you something. President Trump wants this MOU to go through as a final deal. It's going to go through as a final deal. Nothing anybody says can actually stop it. Because as I discussed a few days ago, the way that Congress altered the treaty clause in effect for Obama also applies to the Trump proposal. And that's a legitimate precedent. So that means you would need two-thirds of the members of Congress to block the deal, rather than two-thirds of the members present in the Senate to approve it. So, all said and done, if the president wants the MOU with changes, without changes, with additions, and so forth and so on, that's what's going to happen. So the discussion now is among we the people. We get a shot at this too. We get a shot at it too because Washington's talking about it. The vice president's on TV and other platforms. The press is reporting about it. The president's talking about it. So of course we get to participate in this. Now, there are those who view this as a loyalty test. There is no loyalty test. Unless somebody is trashing the President of the United States, viciously stabbing him in the back, the way Bannon has done, the way Pierre Morgan has done, the way Tucker has done, and Megyn Kelly has done, and some other people, that's a different issue. That's a different issue. But if you have legitimate disagreements, and you're in the business of radio or TV, be very odd if you didn't comment on them. So I make no apologies for what I say. The president and I, we agree, what, 98% of the time? But just like he serves you, the people of America, I serve you, the people of my audience. And I apply my principles and my beliefs and my values based on the Constitution, based on the Declaration, based on our faiths and our belief systems. And that's how it works. And it's okay. And it's okay. You know, a few decades ago when I was working in the Reagan administration as Chief of Staff to Attorney General Meese, the Immigration and Naturalization Service was in the Department of Justice. They changed the name and they shipped it off to the Department of Homeland Security years after we left when they created that department. And while I was there and I was chief of staff for a period, I argued strenuously against a deal with congressional Democrats where the president would agree to grant citizenship to 2.3 million illegal aliens in exchange for promised funds to better secure the border. We controlled the Senate, but not the House. And Tip O'Neill ran the House. And he kept blocking every effort to secure the border further. President Reagan made the deal. He did as promised. But the Democrats reneged. They never intended to comply. Nonetheless, I will always adore President Reagan. He was truly a great president. He did so many wonderful things for our country and around the world. He destroyed the Soviet Union. He massively increased the private sector and our prosperity in this country, slashed taxes to unbelievable levels, and so many other wonderful things. I campaigned for him twice. But I couldn't get over this issue with granting citizenship to illegal aliens. I have my disagreements with this memorandum of understanding. I don't understand parts of it. I don't mean that I can't comprehend them. I just don't understand them. In fact, as you know, if you've listened to this program, I've said over and over again, any deal with this enemy will be violated. Perhaps not during President Trump's term, but thereafter for sure. I don't believe they'll ever honor any agreement anyway. And I've made my points generally known, and I'm going to be very specific about them this evening with you, because in some ways this is a complicated agreement, in some ways it's fairly simplistic. But I adore President Trump, and I always will adore President Trump. He's a great president, and he too is doing great things for our country and around the world. The worst kind of person you can be to yourself is to not be true to your principles. The worst kind of person you could be to a friend, if you're advising a friend, if you're working for a president, is just to be a yes man, or just to be a no man for that matter. Just be a man or a woman. That works. So I will tell you, I'll begin now, we'll continue after the break, what I think about this from a more micro perspective now that we have more information. So before commenting directly on the MOU, context is critical. When President Trump decided to go to war with the Iranian regime, it was a courageous decision by every measure. He's known and made clear for decades that Iran poses a grave threat to our country and criticized the failure of presidents to deal with it. Indeed, I first met President Trump before he was president in September 2015 at a huge rally of the Tea Party patriots from the steps of the Capitol building. Several of us spoke that day. Jenny Beth Martin led the group, as she does now. Wonderful lady. And there were thousands and thousands of you, conservatives, Tea Party patriots, on the steps of the Capitol building. And we urged Congress to defeat Obama's nuclear deal in no uncertain terms. The most eloquent and inspiring speech was delivered by Donald Trump. He made the moral and national security case for defeating the Iranian regime and against the Obama sellout. He knew intuitively and by watching what the Iranian regime was doing and had done, that it must be denied nuclear weapons no matter the cost. Despite the knowingly false allegations of very evil propagandists, the president has never wavered from his position, and he was not convinced or pulled dragging and kicking by Israel, Benjamin Netanyahu, or the Jews to fight this war. President Trump ordered this military operation to prevent Iran from getting and using nuclear weapons. In the early days of the war, it was a spectacular success. For some reason, a ceasefire was quickly ordered, and it lasted for over 2 months, despite the scores of violations by Iran and Hezbollah. Great damage has been done to Iran's military. And as I said, the president deserves enormous credit for having the courage to do what no other president did before him. My fear, again, is that no other president after him will have the same courage to act should the terms of any agreement be violated. The president then ordered a 2-day return to military operations when the Iranian regime took out one of our helicopters. Yeah, it was quickly ended on a promise by the regime that it would sign on to an MOU. And from day one, I've underscored that no deal will be honored by these terrorists. Its political theocratic ideology fuels a revolution that compels the catastrophic destruction of the West. We've been through that at great length. And presumably the president knew this, as he repeatedly warned, if Iran got a nuclear weapon, it would use it against us. Pretty serious, don't you think, folks? And Iran's pattern of conduct, excuse me, over the last 47 years makes clear that it uses negotiations as a tactic to further its aims. But we abandoned the military destruction of Iran, and we did not use all of our capabilities to destroy the regime. In fact, some were even saying that's not our goal. We certainly didn't arm the Iranian people. But we looked for a off-ramp, as they call it. Very odd phrase, an off-ramp, in part due to polling and gas prices. To be clear, there was never a plan to use ground forces or be involved in a forever war. These are straw men that are thrown out there by some. Indeed, in my view, if the MOU is not drastically altered during this 60-day negotiation period, a forever war, a continuation of Iran's war on the West, is not in doubt. So what does this MOU involve? And I was working from the closest draft of the MOU publicly available at the time, and it's very close as it turns out, which was fundamentally accurate, and we'll go through this point by point. I'll do it fairly succinctly and quickly when we return. We'll be right back.
1: Mark Levin.
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3: 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They know they're probably wrong. 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

0: Thank you.
1: All right. Item one on the list. Upon the signing of the MOU, there's an immediate and permanent end of the war, and that specifically includes Lebanon. Now, this doesn't make any sense to me. There are 60 days or more to negotiate a deal. Therefore, before a deal is finalized, we just declared a cessation of military action permanently. And we committed to not even threatening the use of force. Why would we agree to immediately drop the most important leverage we have over the regime in advance? In advance of it, complying with the MOU requirements, whatever else is decided in 60 or so days. On top of this, we do the unthinkable. We capitulate to Iran's demand to protect Hezbollah. As I explained earlier, Hezbollah, which has brutally murdered hundreds of our fellow citizens, is essentially protected by our government in alliance with the Iranian regime and free to continue to kill Americans, Israelis, and others as the most potent terror weapon of the Iranian regime not only survives, but it is immunized. And since Israel is the only country that actually fights this enemy, their soldiers, their airmen, and whose citizens are in the direct line of fire from missile and drone attacks, nobody in their right mind would tolerate this. No amount of berating our ally or pressuring the prime minister changes anything. And I want to underscore, Hezbollah has killed our people, and we've done next to nothing, multiple presidents, to deal with Hezbollah. In and of itself, that's shameful, is it not? Israel must not and will not adhere to any such egregious capitulation. Item two, we refrain from interfering in Iran's sovereignty and they will not interfere with ours. Who believes Iran won't interfere with our internal affairs? Do we not spend tens of billions of dollars on counterterrorism against, among others, Iran? Does anybody believe Iran will drop out of its access with China, Russia, North Korea? And how do we enforce any deal against those other countries? And if we catch them, then what? If we catch Iran interfering on our internal affairs, cyber crimes and so forth and so on, what are we going to do about it? Item four, we lift the naval blockade 30 days after the Memorandum of Understanding, which was signed on Sunday, rather than after final negotiations for a deal. That removes another major leverage we have over the regime. And we agree to remove our forces around that area within 30 days after the final agreement. We can always send our forces back, they say, but in all likelihood, we wouldn't do that, would we? Item six. Incredibly, we commit to helping create a compensation plan for the rehabilitation and economic development of Iran while ensuring financing of at least $300 billion. We're told it will not involve any of our tax money. That's a shiny object. Who would have dreamt that after we went to war with this regime because it was within days of having a nuclear weapon, that we would have any role in helping coordinate or raise directly or indirectly one dime for this regime? The PP says they have to meet all conditions in order to receive money and then tell us, what if they do all that? And they get what they want and then tell us to go to hell. Who among us believes us? Any of this money will go to assisting or improving the lives of the Iranian people who have no rights and are slaughtered by the tens of thousands. And in fact, innocent young kids are being executed as I speak. We're going to take a break very shortly. And I just want you to know I'm going to continue. We're about 40% of the way through. But regardless how this slush fund is collected or distributed, here we are committing to helping reconstruct the terror regime we presumably just destroyed. Besides, I have a big question. I thought we hit military structures and targets. What do they need $300 billion to rebuild civilian locations? 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
1: Let's continue here. Item 7. Get this. We commit as a nation to not only lifting all sanctions we have on the regime, but we commit to helping lift all other sanctions, including by the UN, the IAEA of the UN, and all other primary and secondary sanctions on Iran. That's what it says. I'm quoting from it. So we are now working in the service of the regime with other countries and before the international organizations in this regard. Item 8. I quote, Iran reiterates that it will never produce nuclear weapons, unquote. We, quote, have agreed that the fate of enriched material and the fate of the other mutually agreed nuclear-related items, including Iran's nuclear needs, will be dealt with in the final issue. May I ask you a question? Why isn't this issue number one, Mr. Producer? Number eight? Number eight? That said, this actually says nothing. All the relief and other commitments, some which is immediate or in 30 days, comes before any serious effort to lay out with details and specifics the manner in which the nuclear program will be permanently ended and enriched uranium will be destroyed. Now, they're talking about degrading the uranium. This was supposed to be the core of everything. That is, to remove it and destroy it, or destroy it in place, not degrade it. At best, it does not go beyond broad slogans. Now, it seems to me, again, this should have been number one, and we should have a great deal of detail. Item 9, we agree not to strengthen our forces in the region pending a final agreement. We agree not to impose any new sanctions on Iran, thereby surrendering yet more leverage over the regime as far as I'm concerned. Item 10, as I go through the points, I just keep shaking my head. Here, with the signing of the MOU, we agree to immediately issue waivers of exports of Iranian crude oil, petrol products, all related services, banking, insurance, transportation, and the like. In other words, the Iranian regime is back in business immediately before any final deal. Billions and billions will now flow into the regime. Item 11. In addition, quote, frozen or restricted funds and assets of Iran will be released and made fully available, unquote. Now, there's also a section at the

0: end of the MOU that says, you know, certain parts of these articles, some of which I read to you, of course, would become effective upon compliance. And so there's sort of a contradiction in this that says immediate and then effective upon compliance. So that's something, if we ever get somebody on the program, I'm going to ask them to help straighten out. But it's not really what somebody's opinion is. These things have to be in writing, right? And even then, they're not going to adhere to them, are they? What's not in this arrangement? Not a word about ballistic missiles, the single most destructive weapon Iran has and has used, and which have the capability of killing tens of thousands and destroying cities if launched in a wave. This is a grave capitulation to the regime. I don't think we could get that from them, so I think we gave up on it. I also think this $300 billion slush fund, or whatever we want to call it, I suspect that came up as an alternative to their demand for reparations. Otherwise, why bring it up at all? We all know none of that money is going to go into the economy or to help the people there. All that money will go towards the regime, and it will go towards arming the regime. In 2015, the president wrote an op-ed saying basically the same thing about the money that would be released to Iran. And in this respect, they overlap, and I don't like it. Not a word about promoting and funding terrorism and terror groups. And by the way, let's say there was a whole sentence on it. I have no illusions the regime's terrorism and terror funding will not be curtailed under any circumstance. Now, they may follow this, whatever this is, during the course of the Trump presidency, but I sure as hell have no expectation that they will follow it thereafter. Not a word about the Iranian people. Not a word. Who we promised to help at the outset. We promised. They're abandoned, I think. Not a word about the regime paying reparations to our country, to the Arab countries, to Israel, for the massive damage caused by their ballistic missiles and other missiles. You see, they're downplaying ballistic missiles now, but oddly enough, a couple of weeks ago, I was told that that was a big concern of the Arab countries, that they weren't hit with ballistic missiles. That is, their whole oil infrastructure and the impact that could have on the entire world. But now it's downplayed. I don't get it. I get it. In order to get a deal, you got to make a deal. But I don't like it. So I'm hoping during the next 60 days, this MOU requires serious changes, and those will happen, if not an outright abandonment. Now, do yourselves a little favor, play a little game. If you don't physically write it down, mentally try and write it down. Keep in mind the politicians, the podcasters, the so-called influencers who have no influence, who are all gung-ho, who insist that you shut up, who insist that you're undermining the president, who insist that you will be responsible if we lose a midterm election, even though you'll have nothing to do with that, neither will I, but that's okay. Keep in mind those who tag you with the line that you wanted troops and boots on the ground when nobody does. Or you supported forever war when, in fact, we're the ones who support ending this war that has been a 47-year forever war. Keep in mind who says what and who doesn't have the guts to speak up. Some of them are on talk radio. Some of them are on television. A lot of them are online. So you need to be discerning. Christopher Ruddy is the CEO and founder of Newsmax. And he writes here, President Trump was right to call reports of a $300 billion reconstruction fund for Iran fake news. He should keep calling them that until the idea is dead, buried, and impossible to revive under another name. He says Vice President Vance has sought to reassure skeptics about the plan. The vice president said the Iranians are not receiving any cash and no funds are being released for simply signing a deal or attending a meeting. Vance then said, he wrote, that economic benefits would flow only if Tehran meets its obligations under a future agreement. He says that's better than a blank check, but it suggests a $300 billion is still in the works and part of the memorandum of understanding that starts a 60-day ceasefire. Here's the central question, writes Christopher Ruddy. Why should Iran receive access to any reconstruction fund, let alone one with $300 billion? This is what everybody wants to know. And then when you bring it up, oh, that's fake. That's not what we mean. That's not what's happening. That word or that phrase, $300 billion, shouldn't even be in this deal. He says the floater proposal makes no sense. Worse, it is dangerous. It would reward a maniacal regime not for reforming, not for compensating its victims, not for abandoning terror as an instrument of statecraft. Would we reward Iran for surviving a war it provoked through decades of nuclear blackmail, proxy violence, and regional aggression? He said, let me put this in perspective. For more than 40 years, Iran's rulers have obsessed over acquiring the capability to destroy Israel, threaten America, and dominate the Middle East. They call the United States the Great Satan. They have burned through tens of billions of dollars and effectively checked out of the civilized community of nations in pursuit of their dream, nuclear weapons. They have repeatedly stated their aim publicly and loudly to wipe Israel off the face of the earth. In the interim of that goal, Tehran has funded mayhem across the region. Hezbollah, so clearly backed by Iran, it has been part of their negotiations, has long terrorized northern Israel. Now they're going to be protected. For 40 years, Hezbollah has fired tens of thousands of rockets into Israel, costing billions in damage, thousands of casualties, and hundreds of deaths. He goes on to the Houthis. This is not a misunderstood regime looking for an off-ramp. It's a revolutionary regime that made violence its business model. Even the assassination of President Trump remains a priority business item. And by late February, according to the International Atomic Energy Agency, IAEA, and Western intelligence, Iran was dangerously close to a nuclear breakout, weeks if not days. On February 28th, the United States and Israel acted. They struck Iran's nuclear and military infrastructure to prevent the nightmare scenario of a terror-sponsoring regime armed with nuclear weapons. And let's be clear about the character of those strikes. They were not Dresden. They were not Hiroshima. They were not indiscriminate attacks on civilians. There were only 2,600 highly selective attacks aimed overwhelmingly at military infrastructure. Of these attacks, the Financial Times says 2,400 targets were targeted missile sites, command and control facilities, launchers, air bases, drone facilities, naval assets. I think he's going to get to the point where I was. Even a handful of reported hits on bridges or steel plants were tied to military logistics and weapons production. So why again does Iran deserve $300 billion to rebuild? Exactly. To rebuild what infrastructure? The missile bases, the drone factories, the command centers, the steel plants, feeding its weapons program, and he goes on. It's a very clear-headed and sober piece. I would just advise those who are in Washington and in a bubble, who go to mostly friendly media, that this is not set well with many patriotic Americans, many Republicans, and many conservatives, many people in MAGA, and diehard Trump supporters. It hasn't settled well. I have better access to the public view than most people do, and I can tell from the past several weeks, it's victory that you wanted. And when I've been briefed, I've been told basically that we can't achieve it for 4,000 different reasons. You know, we've had very difficult wars with very difficult enemies. Different kinds of wars. And there have always been ways to win them to victory. So we can't have woke right types going on and on against forever wars, and yet so many of them are responsible for them. I don't want a forever war. Iran wants a forever war. I feel it's time to end this once and for all. Well, my view has not won out, has it? We'll be right back.
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0: truth is, folks, only intelligent broadcasters, podcasters, will go through an agreement and question it. Doesn't mean they disagree with it. In my case, I disagree with multiple items, but they'll go through and ask questions. Like, how does this work? And why is this money in here? And why is this being opened up immediately? Or why are we able to rely on the truth of what these people say? Not just today and tomorrow, but a year, 5 years, 10 years from now. So if you're the least bit curious or inquisitive, the least bit, I'm going to share these issues with you and you're going to ask questions about them. If you start attacking everybody who's questioning it and asking questions, even though you know those people are very pro-Trump and they've supported Trump and they've defended Trump through thick and thin, then there's something wrong with them. And it could be many things. Number one, they're not smart. Number two, they don't give a damn. Number three, they only see things through slogans and bumper stickers. And number four, they're not serious about you, the audience. They have no respect for you. You see this in various places in communication. Don't worry about it. Everything's going to work out. That's not how we serious individuals think. What are we celebrating on July 4th? 250 years of what? A slavish agreement with everything the government does? Or even everything Republicans do? Or everything a public figure does? Of course not. Of course not. And so if you're relatively mature and adult about these things, you go through them, you ask questions, you want to know about them, and you reach your own conclusion. And if you disagree with somebody who you love, like your wife or a husband, or who you tremendously admire, like a senator or kind of the president, or a professor, if you're in a class or something like that, you respectfully raise the issues. And by the way, there have been occasions when I've done exactly this, where minds have been changed. And that includes two presidents. Because they start to think about it. Because maybe they haven't heard the advice. Now, there are people who negotiated this deal. I have respect for all of them. One of them is a good friend of mine, but I disagree. It's not because I hate them or distrust them or so forth and so on. But there are those who have, they feel like, a vested interest in these things. And I don't mean financially. I just mean a vested interest because they've spent so much time on it and they're in love with it or they embrace it. They believe it's the very best they can do. I get it. But that doesn't mean that we shouldn't look at it with a fresh set of eyes. This is why we talk about free speech, right? This is why we talk about not brainwashing people so they can acquire knowledge. That's who we are. That's what we do. Whether some people like it or not. We're not going to be, threatened into silence or intimidated or anything of that sort. Because here's the truth. You ready? Write it down. June 17, 2026. Old Mark said that the Iranian regime will violate any agreement they sign with us. Any and every agreement they sign with us. It's just a matter of time. Write it down. You know what, Mr. Producer? I'd bet $1 million on that if there was some kind of a betting form. You take it too. Everybody would. So that's the reality. If you missed out in gold in 2020, if you missed the rally just last year, it's not too late, you know. Right now, gold is sitting at about 15-20% off its all-time highs earlier in the year. So you can buy it at a great price, a discount right now, because the fundamentals that drove gold over $5,000 an ounce, they are still there. They are still strong. 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
3: His signature. I'm Lisa Lacera, Fox News. President Trump signing the Memorandum of Understanding with Iran while in France having a dinner meeting with President Emmanuel Macron.
4: Key points shared by the White House. The U.S. will help develop, quote, at least $300 billion for the reconstruction and economic development of the Islamic Republic of Iran. And the United States of America undertakes to make fully available for the use of frozen or restricted funds and assets of the Islamic Republic of Iran. On a 14-point plan, it's not until point number 8 that you find this. The Islamic Republic of Iran reaffirms that it shall not procure or develop nuclear weapons.
3: Fox says Peter Doocy in Geneva. Pakistan's premier says a formal signing ceremony will still take place on Friday. Georgia's state lawmakers say they will hold off redrawing voting districts.
5: Ahead of a special session, Republican leaders in the Georgia state legislature revealed they would not take up redistricting.
6: Because any changes to our current congressional or legislative districts would not go into effect until 2028, we believe it is prudent to take the appropriate and necessary time to do this important duty the right way and not to rush through it.
5: GOP State Senate President Larry Walker III.
3: Fox's Kristen Goodwin. Georgia Governor Brian Kemp called for the redistricting to create boundaries more favorable to Republicans following a Supreme Court decision that struck down a congressional map that was drawn to include a second majority black district in Louisiana. A teenager who was thrown to the ground after a Central Park carriage horse bolted from its driver this afternoon has died. The NYPD says the 18-year-old was in the carriage with three other passengers when the accident happened just before 3 p.m. Earlier this month, a carriage horse died after eating a shrub in the park that's deadly to the animals. 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
3: Members of the House Homeland Security Committee held a field hearing in New Jersey to discuss the controversial ICE holding facility.
11: The forum, led by committee Democrats only, addressed conditions and the existence of Delaney Hall. Newark Mayor Raz Baraka, who was arrested after a protest there last year, said word of poor conditions continue to surface.
12: That describe unsanitary and unsafe living conditions, including concerns about hygiene, food safety, the spread of diseases.
11: Amol Sinha with the ACLU of New Jersey seeks to close Delaney Hall as a detention facility.
13: This is not just an immigrants' rights issue. It's a racial justice issue. It's a human rights issue.
11: New Jersey is suing the GEO Group, which runs Delaney Hall as part of its billion-dollar federal government contract. Gernal Scott, Fox News.
3: The Federal Reserve has kept its key interest rate unchanged in its first meeting with new chair Kevin Warsh, though nearly half the central bank's policymakers say they could support a rate hike later this year. Google unveils its new Android version.
14: Google is giving everyone its update to both Android for phones and Wear for smartwatches. Android 17 is promising Google Gemini artificial intelligence to the more advanced phones it's installed in, but for everyone it promises better multitasking by allowing you to put an app you're using into a bubble that takes up only part of the screen. There are increased security features too, including the ability to mark a misplaced phone as lost using Google's Find Hub. Even if someone else has your passcode, you could remotely lock it, requiring a biometric instead. Eben Brown, Fox News.
3: Retail sales rose 0.9%, up from a revised 0.4% gain in April. That's according to new Commerce Department data. Sales got a boost from government tax refunds in both April and May, though economists say that cushion is starting to fade. I'm Lisa Lucera. This is Fox News.
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17: For the channel forecast for the Midlands, rich tropical moisture is marching our way, coming all the way from Tropical Storm Arthur over in the Western Gulf, across the Central Gulf, and into South Carolina. These storms moving west to east, and they've got some pretty good rainfall totals with them. Could see some of the heaviest rain tomorrow night, Friday morning here. Our lows tonight, 75 with a stray storm. Partly cloudy tomorrow, hot, humid, 93 with breezy southwest winds. I'm meteorologist Scott Lariamore at the Weather Channel.
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0: 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Our number, 877-381-3811, 877-381-3811. Cal Thomas is one of the biggest columnists in the country, and he's been at it for decades. And he is a steady, principled force. And I'm just thankful he's out there. And I've not read this to myself yet, but I'm going to read it to you. Trump's Iran agreement, a bad deal for the civilized world, he says. The title is President Makes Deal with the Devil. President Trump's interim peace plan with Iran, which has partially opened the Strait of Hormuz and sent oil prices tumbling, but not yet gas prices, may be good for the short term, that is, the midterms. The long term, however, it's not the best interest of the United States, Europe, or the rest of the civilized world. This is Cal Thomas. Iran's past performance on keeping its word is a guarantee of its future performance. What about these proxies Iran has been supporting? If Iran doesn't cheat on the deal, which is a distinct possibility, it can always find help elsewhere. I often bypass the chattering classes, he writes, diplomats and world leaders, to consider the thoughts of an old friend who knows more about the Iranian mindset than anyone else I know. He's a former Israeli diplomat, Yoram Edinger. In Mr. Edinger's latest newsletter, he reminds people who have forgotten and instructs people who never knew that the true Iranian mindset looks like and how it contrasts with Western thinking. Mr. Edinger calls the negotiated deal irreconcilable and self-destructive. The full version can be read here. What follows is my edited version that cuts to the heart of this bad deal. While the Ayatollah's negotiators benefit from a marathon-like state of mind, Western negotiators are severely undermined by their sprint-like state of mind, which is prone to impatience. We saw that on full display as the president was visibly over-eager to achieve an agreement, writes Cal Thomas. Mr. Edinger continues, contrary to the Ayatollah's concept of negotiation, the Western concept assumes good faith. It underscores reconciliation and peaceful coexistence, with both sides making concessions. This sounds a little bit like one of my opening monologues over the weekend, doesn't it, Rich? However, and this is key, he says the Ayatollah concept of negotiation since the 7th century is an extension of warfare by other means. This is a tactical pause, not a final outcome. Its ideology transcends financial and diplomatic considerations. They exploit agreements, then discard them when circumstances change. It's 100%. We've talked about this over and over again. Cal writes, Mr. Trump has dangled the carrot of prosperity before the regime. After using the stick of bombs, does he really believe dictators who murdered thousands of their own people and believe Allah wants them to continue attacking the infidels would succumb to materialistic enticements? Yes, Iran's military has been weakened, but as mentioned, they take the long view. They will also likely get help rebuilding from China, Russia, North Korea. It's all common sense, because those dictatorial countries also hate America. Iran's record of broken promises includes misleading International Atomic Energy Agency inspectors who sought to learn whether Iran was enriching uranium to a level where it could make a nuclear weapon. The deal Mr. Trump made will likely include an agreement allowing inspectors to return to the country, yet this is like the vice squad raiding a house of ill repute and getting a promise from the madam to cease what is going on upstairs. After they leave, it will be business as usual. And so it most likely will be with Iran and the deal it signs. It might as well be written in disappearing ink. Cal Thomas goes on, the president will get what he wants in time for the elections. But will he get what the world needs? Based on Iran's past performance, it's highly unlikely. And the world will be worse off for it. This is why such things have been called a deal with the devil, because the devil always comes out on top. Now, that's very, very strong. But it's from people who've been around a little bit, who've seen these deals with Iran for 50 years. We've seen presidents come and go, and we've seen every damn one of them be snookered. Cal Thomas is a great patriot on top of everything else, I might add. So let's take a look here. Bear with me, folks. Hold on. Hold on. Oh, my goodness. What did I do? Well, let's do this. Can I take a little break now, or is it too early? Okay, it's too early, you're telling me? Okay, we'll be right back.
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0: out the audio, and then I can't find it. But I have it now. Here's the president in France about Israel. Cut one, go.
1: But it's appropriate that we release the agreement, and we did send a copy to Israel, by the way. They've been a good partner. Again, I think they could do better with respect to Hezbollah. I'm not saying they shouldn't protect themselves. I'm saying when two drones are shot into the desert and drop harmlessly, you don't have to knock down buildings in Beirut.
0: Okay. I have to respond to this. It's not two drones in the desert, they knock down a building. That's not how that works. This has been going on for over 40 years. Hezbollah has slaughtered Israelis, it has slaughtered Lebanese Christians. It was brought into Syria under Assad to slaughter opponents to Assad, including Christians and Muslims and Druze and so forth. Hezbollah slaughtered Marines, slaughtered our citizen staff and two embassies. I mean, this is ridiculous to me. And so Israel's taking them on, needs to push them back. And I'm going to tell you what could very well happen. Netanyahu could lose re-election in October because of this. Because of this. He could. You go on the internet, they say, but look at all the great things that have been done for Israel. That's true. But they're not going to give up their national security. It's not, oh, they did all these great things so they can stand down. Why? Here's my question. Let's go back to basics. How many of you trust Iran, the regime there? How many of you? None of you. None of you. How many of you trust Hezbollah? None of you. Now, if Hezbollah keeps shooting missiles into Israel, I assume they're going to want to keep shooting missiles into Israel, right? This is why we call them terrorists. This is why Iran is a terrorist regime. There's a fundamental disconnect. Different wavelengths here. Completely. So they're not fighting it properly, and they should get it over with, the president says. But it's not up to Israel to get it over with. It's up to Hamas is the perpetrator. I'm shocked I even have to discuss this, Mr. Producer, and explain this. I really am. Iran has killed Americans, has maimed Americans. We've got men and women who fought in the Iraq War without limbs, had the tops of their heads shot off, who went blind thanks to Iran. Thanks to Iran. Hezbollah, same thing. Same thing. We got to be able to tell the difference between a terrorist and an ally. We have to. So that's kind of odd. But they keep talking about it. You want to know why? Here's the truth. Because we so desperately want a deal that we are prepared to lay down certain positions we would never otherwise lay down, like $900 billion. I don't care if it's through some weird development process and it goes through 17 hands and there's none of our money involved. The fact is you have an enemy getting $300 billion. Now, we say we didn't blow out all their civilian infrastructure, so what do they need $300 billion for? Who here thinks that they won't use that money or a big portion of it for a nuclear program and to enrich uranium and for more ballistic missiles? How many of you believe that? None of you believe that. None of you. Because you have common sense. Because you have eyes and ears, because you know what the hell's going on. The whole justification for attacking Iran in the first place in February was because they were trying to get a nuclear weapon after we already hit their nuke sites the June before. They'd already promised, they'd already signed the non-proliferation agreement with the United Nations that they wouldn't do it, and they did it. This is North Korea all over again. They signed everything and anything. Yeah, sure, we'll do that. And in exchange, we gave them billions and billions of dollars. And one day they said, look at this, we have a nuclear weapon. And if we agree, as the president says, as I've said as well, that if they get a nuclear weapon, they'll use it, then what is all this negotiation for? It's because we chose not to pursue a military victory. It's that simple. And there's multiple reasons. I can't be in everybody's head, but gas prices, the midterm elections, you know, you hear them say, well, we'd have to have boots on the ground. No, we wouldn't. We haven't even tried arming the Iranian people. We get comments like, well, the Kurds stole the weapons. Let's pretend the Kurds aren't even involved. There's the Iranian people. The Iranian people. Boy, oh boy. Let's go on. President on cut four, Mr. Producer. Four, go.
1: No president in history has ever been tougher on Iran than I have, and they know that. And by the way, if they don't honor the agreement, or some things aren't even mentioned in the agreement, it's a memorandum of understanding, but we have an understanding of certain things without writing it.
0: Okay, now that can't stand for long, an understanding of certain things without writing them. You've got to put things on paper. Look, they're not going to honor even that. But we have to know what we're agreeing to. You can't have side agreements and so forth and so on. I don't think that's workable in the least. Understandings of certain things without writing it. Go ahead.
1: And if they don't honor that, we'll probably go back to bombing them until they honor it, you know? It's amazing what bombs can do.
0: It is, but the MOU that I have, which is supposed to be the real one now, Mr. Producer, it says that we, right now, having signed the deal, will permanently not go to war with Iran. Didn't I read that? So if we're permanently not going to go to war with Iran, how can you say you're going to bomb them? I'm just asking questions, folks. Seriously. I think some of the stuff that's been negotiated is strange, quite frankly. Why would you take that off the table without a final deal? I don't know. I really don't know. Mark Carney, the kook Prime Minister of Canada, apparently got an early copy of this thing before you and me, before Israel, before, well, I don't know who before. It seems the enemy had it. What did Mark Carney, not to be confused with Art Carney, what did Mark Carney have to say? Cut 10, go.
2: Did you actually see the agreement itself?
3: I've seen the agreement, yes.
2: Oh, so the president showed it to you?
3: Well, I've seen the agreement. We have our sources, just like you.
2: Okay. Well, we haven't seen it publicly. Has it been released? Is it true it's about a page and a half?
3: It is a reasonable length for an agreement, which is in effect, it is a cessation of hostilities. It's a ceasefire for that 60-day period, as you know. But it sets out a series of conditions and what will happen when they are fulfilled. So I think it's well structured from our perspective. But I think as well is the regional countries are behind it. Of course, we met with the UAE, with the Qataris, the Egyptians. We have contacts as well. And again, it's well structured. It creates, I actually think, you know, I think it's a game changer, not just for this situation, because it starts to take off certainly this issue, but it allows us, and this is what's happened in the meeting, to step back, look anew at Ukraine.
2: Yeah.
3: Ukraine situation.
0: All right, he's going off. Let me just tell you this. They may have put this off for 5 years or so, but these guys are not going to stop. And as I've said on Fox in here, I'm afraid a lot of our elites, and not just in our country, have no comprehension of what's going on here with this ideology. Just none. These are suicide bombers. These are executioners. I've read to you what the original Khomeini said. They have nothing but disdain for us. They look at us and want to kill us. If people don't understand that, they don't understand what we're dealing with. This is why all these agreements they signed, they never intended to comply with. So why will they comply with this? Because Donald Trump bombed them into hell. Number one, think of all the people saying that now who didn't support Donald Trump bombing them into hell. Think about that. Now they say the backup is Donald Trump bombing them into hell. And yet, if what I'm told, we're kind of spent on what we can do militarily to this regime, then none of this is making sense to me. That is, if they violate this deal, we'll bomb them in the hell. Well, you've told me, off the record, we're not going to bomb them in the hell. We can hit certain sites and do certain things. I mean, it just doesn't add up. If you know what I know, what some people are telling me, and what I'm reading in this deal, to me, this is just a big effort to get out of this. That's what it is. Now, some of you may say, that's great. Okay, that's fine. But in 10 years, if you're still around, I don't think you'll think it's fine, and your kids certainly won't. They certainly won't. Hassan Piker, you know who he is. He's this terror-loving Islamist jihadi who the Democrats embrace. And he's on this guy's show, this guy, what's his name, Charlemagne. Yeah, it's a very cool show, I understand. Let's listen to this. Go ahead.
4: I hear people that are anti-Israel, they'll say Israel doesn't have a right to exist.
5: I think Israel in its current formation, given that it's a settler colonial operation that's seeking out the expulsion or...
0: Let's stop. So the Jews in Israel, that's a settler colonial operation. We've talked about this. They've only been there for nearly 4,000 years. And there were no such things as Muslims back then. And the whole word Palestinian was a concoction of the KGB. These also are Arabs because it sounds like Palestine. And so this settler colonial operation, that's why I talk about the fusion of Marxism and Islamism, because they talk the same and they act the same. And so he goes on to say that they act like Nazi Germany, that there's apartheid like South Africa, like what Rhodesia used to be, Zimbabwe. This is also propaganda that was developed by the Marxist side. And so when you have 18-year-olds in college listening to this stuff, that's how they get them to march in the street. Hassan Piker is a pig. I'll be right back.
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1: You and I, red-blooded Americans, will be proven right, but it's too bad, isn't it? Because we know one basic fact. This is a terrorist regime that is pushing a revolution. Internationally, the biggest funder of terrorism, next to Qatar, throughout the world. It's been that way for half a century. Anybody who believes that they don't view their survival as a message from Allah to continue is very foolish, completely foolish. Their ends are different than ours. As we go through the particulars with lawyer-like precision, diplomatic talk, they just want to survive. Get through the next hurdle. And if there's a hurdle after that, get through that. And a hurdle after that, get through that. Because the end days, the end game for them is to just have enough at the right time to take us out. Benjamin Netanyahu understands this. I understand this. Anybody who reads Islamic Government, a book, understands it. You know who wrote that book? The Ayatollah Khomeini. It's the foundation of the Islamist revolution in Iran. It's based on Adolf Hitler's Mein Kampf in 1925. This is, as it's called, Ayatollah Khomeini's Mein Kampf. And it has been translated into English. You know who has it on his desk, Mr. Producer? Me. And in about a couple of weeks, I'm going to read passages from you, for you from that book. But should I be the one with it on my desk? Or should negotiators be with it? Or officials who are promoting this MOU? It's not like this is something new. It's not like we haven't dealt with it before. It's not like we haven't negotiated with this before. It's two completely different worldviews, wavelengths, mindsets. We got a great deal. We got a great deal. We got a great deal. I don't see it that way. But the enemy sees anything that results in their survival, a few bucks in their pocket, maybe a few billion dollars in their pocket, tens of billions of dollars, by hook or by crook. They think that's great. Yeah, but we bomb this, we bomb that, we kill this, we kill that. That's what they live for. That's why they exist as they do. Again, they're terrorists.

0: They abide by a political theocratic ideology. They'll blow up themselves if they have to. They'll give of themselves if they have to. We don't think that way. I've tried to explain this 1,000 different ways. But we have individuals who just keep cheerleading or individuals who just keep attacking, and they don't want to know. So you have to dismiss them. Then we have enemies within, like Hassan Piker is an enemy within. These woke right types, they're enemies within. You know, it's interesting. Excuse me, cholera. These sick bastards who wanted to commit a heinous mass murder at the UFC event on the South Lawn of the White House, one of them references who, Mr. Producer? Tucker Carlson. Now, obviously, this individual is responsible for his own actions and his own intents. That's not what I'm talking about. What I am talking about is words have consequences. And when you keep talking about a particular ethnic group or religious group or conspiracy theories, they also mentioned Epstein. You've got congresswoman and congressman with the Epstein and the Epstein. And by the way, as a footnote, they apparently don't really care about it. They say they're going to name names. Well, name names. Who's stopping you? And of course, they don't care about bloated Steve Bannon, who actually spent hours and hours and hours with Jeffrey Epstein. It's videotaped, trying to train him on his public presence. And that's after the man was convicted of multiple vile, disgusting offenses. We just, you do in the audience because you listen to this program, but we generally, we just can't get our heads around what we're dealing with. It's one thing if we, the people, can't because we're not responsible for negotiations, for signing documents, and so forth and so on. But those who are, when you're talking about Hamas, there's a better way to deal with them, you know, that's, or when you're talking about Iran, well, they can keep ballistic missiles or a certain kind of ballistic missile. And so that is very troublesome to me, very troublesome to me. I thought we won the war. So why do they get ballistic missiles? Why do they get Hezbollah to continue to shoot down on Israel? Well, they can defend themselves. They just need to do it a certain way. Is that what you say when someone goes into a boxing match or they go into a UFC fight? Or if you're on the street and somebody puts a knife at your throat and you got a way to really hurt them and damage them to protect yourself, is it only a certain way? What is it? Marcus of Queensbury rules? That's not our country that's getting missiles fired in. There are drones fired in. Let me ask you a question. Anybody from Texas? If we had terrorists south of the border firing serious missiles into Texas, but they haven't hit anybody. And by the way, that's not correct. They've hit a lot of people and a lot of buildings. Is that okay with you? Is it okay with you? It's not okay with us or our country. It's a double standard, I would argue. It's exactly what it is. And I can assure you, no self-respecting country is going to put up with it. So they'll say, well, they violated the deal. It's a whole setup by Iran. And we know it. But we're so desperate to have a deal. We're just giving up too much, in my opinion. And the fact that we're negotiating with them, to me, look, I'm a hardliner on this because I understand the enemy. I understand the enemy. And I feel our country needs to be protected from this enemy. And how do you do it? And I'm not saying that those who are negotiating don't feel that way. They obviously do. But if I run through a whole bunch of questions with you, do you trust the regime? Is the regime a terrorist regime? And on and on and on. There's only one rational conclusion you can reach. Now, the question is whether we have the will to do something about it. Now, you and I may have the will to do something about it, but I hate to tell you, there's our fellow Americans, many of whom don't. And politicians, all of them, they look at the polls. And look at the polls. And they're worried about them. Those who now say, if you even discuss this, you're going to cost us the midterms, they are projecting. Because it is most of them who trashed Donald Trump, trashed the Republicans, trashed MAGA, trashed America First, when the president decided to hit them last June and the president decided to hit them in February. Those are the people, the woke right, neo-fascist isolationists. But even more, most people are going to vote related to who knows how many issues. Maybe a candidate's not particularly good. We've had that problem in the past, too. But I don't know. We shall see. It's early yet. You know, from America's Revolutionary War to Israel's fight for survival in 1948, both nations have faced moments that have tested their courage, and yet freedom endured. Through generations of challenges and triumphs, America and Israel have stood as beacons of courage, democracy, and faith, haven't they? Bound by shared values and a common belief in freedom, the United States and Israel continue to stand together as allies, as friends, as partners in the cause of peace and security. 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

people who are actually feel free to give an honest opinion about what they see taking place. Obviously, I'm doing it. But you see Ben Domenech, who's a wonderful, smart guy. Trey Gowdy did today as well. Our buddy Brian Kilmeade, he has as well. Ben Shapiro has as well. Josh Hammer. I could list a long list of individuals. I see Lindsey Graham has endorsed the deal after being briefed by envoy Stephen Witkoff. So he's all in on the deal. You can see General Jack Keane. He's not. He's troubled by it. Mark Thiessen's not. And there's a lot of other voices out there. You listen to everybody. Draw your own conclusion. In fact, I would encourage you, even before that, read the 14 points. They're now available. You can go to CBS News or other places. They're available just as I went through them. And make up your own mind. And you don't have to be an expert on the Ayatollah Khomeini and his writings, Islamic government, a.k.a. his Mein Kampf, because you've seen what they do. From the hostages they took when Reagan, when Carter was in office and Reagan came in, to the slaughters, the Hezbollah slaughtering our people. I think that's one of the things that bothers me most. I see people going online, and when I talk about Hezbollah or somebody else does, they act like we want a forever war, we're just standing up for Israel. Well, of course we're defending Israel. They're an ally. We defend our allies. We also defend Taiwan and Ukraine and other things. I know that's weird for the Putinoids and their hemorrhoids. I know that's weird for the Qatariites and their American lapdogs with their hundreds of billions of dollars and now trillions, apparently, they're pouring into our country. Thank you so much. They can shove their money. All the terrorism that they have funded over the years. We live in uncertain and chaotic times. But the Bible has been proven right about every major turning point in human history. I've told you about Hagee Ministries, truly, in my view, the greatest, just the greatest, and Pastor John Hagee, I'm telling you, one of the nicest and most intelligent and most compassionate people I've ever met. Pastor John Hagee's urgent new book, this is a very important book, I have it right here, God's Prophetic Clock, shows how today's madness lines up exactly with the signs Scripture gave us for the end of the age. Rapid increase in knowledge, widespread deception, moral collapse, and a world rushing toward its final chapter. Even look at this MOU, for crying out loud. This book from Hagee Ministries lays out God's timeline with stunning clarity. The real question is, when the clock strikes midnight, will you be ready or caught completely off guard? This may be one of the most important books you read in your lifetime. 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Is the Bible being fulfilled before your eyes? Really get this great book and prepare yourself. 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And the Hagee Ministries, which founded and supports Christians United for Israel, CUFI, they're having a very big event this summer. It'll be my honor to, my family's honor to be there as well. And this is just such an inspiring event. It's such an inspiring ministry. Because Jews and Christians alike, interact easily, spiritually, happily. It's just a fantastic
ministry in a fantastic place. So again, check out God's Prophetic Clock. This book is very important. Call 855-694-9647. Now, the funny thing about things like we've been talking about for the last 2 hours mostly, and for weeks, the Iranians, the MOU, Hezbollah, and so forth and so on. You see, when you argue what I'm arguing, it literally takes time for it to play out. Maybe it's a month, maybe it's 10 months, maybe it's 5 years, maybe it's 10 years, maybe it's next year. It takes time for it to play out. If, on the other hand, you're a cheerleader for the agreement, there's no time for anything to play out. You get a signature, and you declare victory. And I'm talking about the mouthpieces all over our society, on the internet, TV, radio. We got the greatest deal of deals, right? And then 5 years go by, or 3 years go by, or 2 months go by, or 10 years, and then you realize, no, the enemy is the enemy. No matter what we signed with them, no matter what we tried to do with them, they remained the enemy. They just didn't change for us, no matter the beating that they took. But then all those people who declared victory when the document is signed, they're either gone or they deceive you. Like I said 5 years ago, when they never said anything. They never said anything. Or if they said anything, they said the wrong thing. That's the nature of the beast. So those of us, most of us who've actually gone through this, and we know what we're dealing with, not just from observation and our national experience, but from more, having studied it, we're raising the red flag of alarm and so forth and so on. We're not going to win this battle. We are not going to win this battle. So it shouldn't matter what we have to say then, does it? We're not going to win this battle. I'll be right back.

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10: Signatures from both leaders. I'm Lisa Lucera, Fox News. President Trump and the leader of Iran signing off on the memorandum of understanding that will lead to a ceasefire with Iran and begin nuclear talks.
11: It will end the naval blockade, reopen the Strait of Hormuz toll-free for 60 days, so there will be more talks to take place to determine the next steps after that. It calls for Iran to dilute its highly enriched uranium. It would lift sanctions on Iran. The U.S. will help develop, quote, at least $300 billion for the reconstruction and economic development of the Islamic Republic of Iran. And President Trump multiple times in the last several hours reiterated the argument that the money is not coming from the U.S. This agreement will kick off 60 more days of future negotiations that will most notably center on the Strait of Hormuz and, of course, those nuclear negotiations.
10: Fox's Alex Hogan in Tel Aviv. Police in Ohio make another arrest in a mass shooting earlier this month in Toledo that wounded 12 people.
12: Tonight, Taylor was arrested in Columbus and will face 11 counts of felonious assault. U.S. Marshals and Ohio State Police helped detain him. Authorities say video evidence shows Taylor firing into a crowd at a neighborhood festival in Toledo June 6th. An eyewitness also placed Taylor at the scene.
10: Fox's Gernal Scott. Police believe a fight between two rival groups broke out, leading to the gunfire. Taylor will be returned to Toledo to face charges. Tropical Storm Arthur, the first named storm of the Atlantic season, is threatening the Gulf.
13: Arthur's winds are holding at 40 miles an hour, but the worry is the rain, as Arthur could dump as much as 20 inches of rain in some spots, even as it moves inland over Louisiana tonight and eventually Mississippi over the next day.
10: Fox is Evan Brown. Arthur formed as some areas along the Texas coast have already been drenched by heavy storms that caused flooding. 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
10: Sentencing for Rex Heuermann, the New York City architect convicted of murdering several women and dumping their bodies on an isolated beach on Long Island.
17: A judge sentenced Heuermann to three consecutive life terms, plus another 100 years for the murders of seven women. He also confessed to the killing of an eighth. The judge called Heuermann disgusting, a small man, despicable, and a coward. Today's sentence follows the plea deal Heuermann accepted in April.
10: Fox's C.B. Cotton, the man accused in the shooting death of UnitedHealthcare CEO Brian Thompson, will use a psychiatric defense at his New York State murder trial.
18: Judge Gregory Caro says Luigi Mangione's attorneys have told him they will attempt to show that their client was suffering from, quote, extreme emotional disturbance at the time of the shooting. If they're successful, Mangione could be sent to a psychiatric treatment facility instead of prison. It comes 2 weeks after a secret hearing was held at the request of the defense. Mangione has pleaded not guilty to state and federal charges in the death of Brian Thompson, the UnitedHealthcare CEO who was on his way to an investor meeting when he was shot in Midtown Manhattan in December 2024. The state trial is set to begin in September, while the federal trial is set for January 2027. In New York City, Tanya J. Powers, Fox News.
10: Voters in Oklahoma reject a bid to raise the state's minimum wage to $15 an hour.
19: State Question 832 would have amended Oklahoma's Minimum Wage Act to increase it gradually with a goal of $15 per hour by 2029. Many workers spoke in favor of the state question, with several small businesses saying that they were concerned how the minimum wage increase might impact them as well as jobs. Ultimately, voters Tuesday had their say, rejecting SQ 832, with the state chamber saying that voters chose to protect economic momentum at one of Oklahoma's greatest competitive advantages, affordability.
10: Fox's Jeff Manasso. I'm Lisa Lacera. This is Fox News.
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22: Weather Channel forecast for the Midlands. Rich tropical moisture is marching our way, coming all the way from Tropical Storm Arthur over in the Western Gulf, across the Central Gulf, and into South Carolina. These storms moving west to east, and they've got some pretty good rainfall totals with them. Could see some of the heaviest rain tomorrow night, Friday morning here. Our lows tonight, 75 with a stray storm. Partly cloudy tomorrow, hot, humid, 93 with breezy southwest winds. I'm meteorologist Scott Lauriemore at the Weather Channel.
23: He's here. He's here. Now, broadcasting from the underground command post, deep in the bowels of a hidden bunker, somewhere under the brick and steel of a nondescript building, we've once again made contact with our leader, Mark Levin.
24: Hello, America. Mark Levin here. Our number, 877-381-3811, 877-381-3811. Well, you know what? We've had a full board for like an hour. And so we better go to the callers and let you have your input on this. Let us start from the top and go to the bottom. Ed, Las Vegas, Nevada. How are you, Ed?
25: I'm fine, thank you.
24: All right, Ed, please.
25: I'm a long-term fan.
24: Thank you.
25: I'm a long-term fan, and I'd like to offer this idea regarding the conduct of the Iran war. We are entering the era of top-down warfare. And we need to embrace it. If a nation's leaders initiate the killing of another nation's citizens in cold blood, those leaders will be selectively taken out life for life from the top down. Israel has demonstrated this approach against Iran and against Hezbollah, and the U.S. has taken out terrorist leaders. I think we need to make this practice explicit. From now on...
24: Well, we can't make it explicit because we actually have a federal law that makes it illegal. Most of those leaders that were killed by the Israelis, probably for that reason, or they were killed with air power, not assassins, per se.
25: Yes, but at the direction of the leaders of the enemy, basically. And yes, it has to be passed by Congress or pushed by the American people. But I think this would bring an end to warfare in general.
24: Well, it hasn't. They took out the leadership in Iran. They've taken out the leadership in Hamas, in Hezbollah. They've taken out the leadership with Hamas. Hezbollah hasn't been disarmed. Israel's been forced to pull back. Hamas hasn't been disarmed. Israel's been forced to pull back, yet they've killed all their leadership. I just don't think it's that simple. I think it's helpful, but I don't think that's the end-all and be-all.
25: Well, certainly you have a good point. The thing is, going forward, if this is made explicit, then these leaders have to think twice about, you know, taking lives.
24: Yeah, but what if we're dealing with leaders who are prepared to do that, like a Khomeini, like the leadership in Iran? They don't believe that death is the end. They believe they're going to go to a better world. I'm just telling you what's in their writings. They're going to have 72 virgins and so forth and so on. They believe that it's actually a better way, and that's why you have suicide bombers.
25: All right. Well, we make sure that the leaders become extinct.
24: All right, I got you, Ed. Thanks for the call, my friend. Do call back. I appreciate you. Let's go to Robbie, San Diego, California, on the Mark Levin app. How are you?
0: Hey, good, Mark. How are you doing?
24: I'm okay. Thank you.
0: Okay. First of all, I want to really thank you for taking the lead on posting this MOU and associated problems with it by really laying out how dangerous this deal is.
24: In the end, it's not going to matter, but, you know, I do what I do because I believe in it.
0: Okay. I hope it will matter. I just wanted to make a couple of quick points. One is that I believe that if this deal goes through, that it will be disastrous for the Republicans in the midterms. Certainly, I believe losing the House and likely losing the Senate, and would define to a significant degree, not totally, President Trump's legacy, whether for the better or for the worse. And the second point is that there is a way, I believe, to defeat the Iranian regime through the Operation Inherent Resolve model that General Dan Kane and President Trump used to defeat the ISIS caliphate in Iraq early on in President's...
24: Now, what particularly do you mean by that?
0: Like, for example, looking at the Kurdish allies and other allies, arming them, that's something that should be done again.
24: But we've been bad-mouthing now the Kurdish allies because Erdogan doesn't like them. They've been accused of stealing weapons. I said accused. And, of course, we didn't arm the Iranian people. I feel this is a big mistake. As I've said repeatedly, Reagan did it on four or five continents. And to great effect. You don't have to put your own boots on the ground. And I notice all the people who talk about we don't want to send in soldiers. That's fine. I get that. I agree. But why aren't we arming the people on the ground? And they never ask and they don't care. Because they're unserious. They're just looking for reasons not to do what Trump did in June and what he did in February. And it's these very same woke Reich types who are now so bizarrely criticizing those who supported Donald Trump from the earliest moments on what he's trying to do, who are now saying, see, we were right, you were wrong. No, you were wrong the whole time and you're still wrong. Anyway, go ahead.
0: Yeah, so the problem is President Trump said today that it looks like he couldn't beat Iran in this war of attrition, that they would hold on to power. But if they take it a few steps, like they take over peripheral cities in Iran and, you know, access the, like, IRGC, stockpiles of weapons, and they...
24: Let me just put it to you this way. None of us not really that expert at it, but I will tell you, you know that old line, there, if there's a will, there's a way?
0: Yes.
24: We're spending hundreds of billions of dollars on defense, on intelligence, on counterterrorism. If there's a will, there's a way. You understand what I'm saying?
0: Exactly. And that's why I said the Operation Inherent Resolve example, because there were very few American casualties, and America defeated the caliphate, which is an entire country.
24: I'll tell you what I fear when I listen to these people. I fear if we ever have to fight China. I mean, now that is a horrendous potential, horrendous consequences. And I just fear when I hear some of these members of Congress, some of these people on the Internet, some of these people in broadcasting, they have no context for anything. Zero. All right, my friend, thank you for your call. Can you hear that noise, Mr. Producer? It's so strange. I'm not going to get into it because it's security related. But it's a noise that comes on my iPhone, and you don't hear it through the microphone, do you? It's crazy. I don't know how that can be. Let's keep going. Great calls. Let's go to Naira, Boca Raton, Florida. Wonderful area. On the Mark Levin app, how are you?
1: Hi, Mark Levin, the great one. I feel like somebody kicked me in the gut, stab me in the back and twist the knife. That's how I feel by Trump. I was always saying I think he's the greatest president of all time. And you guys spoke of Erdogan, and yes, I was. His first big mistake was when he listened to Erdogan, who said, don't give arms to the Kurds. First big mistake. And I'm telling you, he's kicked Bibi to the... kicked him, stomped on him in Israel. If not for Israel, we wouldn't have been in the position to have all this success.
24: The way I see it is they're an ally, and these berating comments are intended to soften him up so he will accommodate this deal, and he's not going to do it. He can't do it. He would endanger his entire society and his people and his government. We would never do it. And so to just say they fire two drones into the desert, they don't hit anybody, and he blows up a building. Now, we know that's not true. The problem is it plays into the horrific game that is being played by the podcasters, by the woke right, and by others. It just adds to it and builds up to it. He doesn't mean it, but that's how they take it. And that's what they mean by it. All right, my friend, I appreciate your call. Let's slip in another one here. Let us go to Phil, Philadelphia, Pennsylvania, on WNPP. Go.
2: Yes, sir. Mark, there has never been a better time for the Kurdish people to establish their own country. Iran has no air force, no navy, no radar, and they've been at war
24: with
2: them.
24: Yes, but Turkey's not going to permit it.
2: We don't have to give them weapons. We don't have to feed
24: them. I'm not talking about giving them weapons. You're not listening to me. You're talking about Iran. It's on its back.
2: Right.
24: Turkey won't permit it.
2: The Shah gets over there and says, listen, help me get
24: but
2: that.
24: But the Shah's not over there yet.
2: But couldn't he cut a deal with the Kurdish people and say, hey, look.
24: Hey, listen to me. The Shah is here in America. He's not in a position to cut a deal with any group of people. The Kurds are not armed to do anything like this. When I said we should arm the Iranians, the answer is, well, we tried to arm them through the Kurds, but they stole the weapons. And all I know is Erdogan intervened. He didn't want it done, so we pulled back. And so you're missing the key element, which is Turkey. And you're also missing it as the relationship with the United States. So it's not so simple that the prince, the Shah, will just announce, we're going to have a relationship with the Kurds, and this is a perfect time because Iran's on its back. It's not going to work. Thank you for your call. Let us go to Sally, Cleveland, Ohio, on Sirius XM Satellite. Sally, how are you?
3: Well, Mark, I'm very alarmed and disappointed in this MOU. The terms that you've outlined, it's a big sellout. It's, number one, a sellout to the Iranian protesters that we said to rise up, we would help them, and then they were slaughtered. It's secondly a sellout to Israel, with us trying to tell them how to manage Lebanon when Hezbollah has caused the evacuation of a great portion of their north part of the country. And they have a right to defend themselves any way they see fit. And thirdly, it's a sellout to future generations of Americans who are now going to have to face this deadly enemy in the future. And so I really am sorry to see this occur. And thank you for letting me opine.
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0: intense discussion, issues, and so forth. So I just wanted to do that. Now I want to read you all something from the great Douglas Murray, who now is a columnist with, among others, the Free Press, provided to me by my wifey. And it is a great piece. It says, it's often said that international agreements are not worth the paper they're written on. Fortunately, the memorandum understanding, the MOU, that the U.S. is reportedly signing with a revolutionary Islamic regime in Iran is fittingly a virtual document and has so far been signed electronically. At present, the Trump administration seems to have united its critics from the left and the right, foreign and domestic, over the deal to end current hostilities. Three aspects of the deal symbolize the problem. The first is that one of the initial steps in the process insists that the regime in Tehran allows the Strait of Hormuz to be open to international shipping and the free flow of oil carriers and other vessels through the region. The trouble is that the Iranian regime has for decades used this strategic vantage point to blackmail the world. Whenever the Iranian regime wanted to put pressure on other countries, for instance, to lift sanctions against the regime sent its vessels to go poaching in the straits. Even during President Trump's first term in office, Iranian military vessels repeatedly harassed and threatened American warships, flying drones at them and provoking them to fire warning shots at Iranian attack crafts. Throughout the same period, the Iranian Navy mined waters in the region, including in other nations' waters, and attack commercial vessels from places as far afield as Japan, Hong Kong, and Norway. In 2019, the Iranian Navy seized a British-flagged Swedish-owned tanker, the Stena Impero. That was a tanker that was in international waters when the Iranians seized it. They directed the tanker into Iranian waters and then held the vessel and its crew for 2 months, retaliation for Britain's enforcement of global sanctions. That's what the Iranian regime was doing in relatively normal times, so why should anyone believe that after the past year war, they will start to be generous in their treatment of international waters? The second aspect of the reported deal, which is surprising critics and supporters of Trump alike, is the suggestion that the agreement would allow a vast flow of cash to enter Iran. In a CBS interview on Monday morning, Vice President J.D. Vance seemed to confirm that Iran would get access, quote-unquote, to an inflow of funds were somewhere in the region of $300 billion within months of striking the deal. The vice president was at pains to say that this reconstruction fund, so-called, would not come from American taxpayers, but rather investments for various Gulf countries. Whatever the source of funds, payouts to Tehran have been tried before. The results were disastrous, which Trump knows very well. In 2015... when the Iranian regime signed the Joint Comprehensive Plan of Action, that's the nuclear deal with Obama, and the UK and US, Russia, China, France, and Germany, one of the perks for Iran was the release of previously frozen Iranian assets. Those assets held by foreign banks during the era of sanctions were estimated to be close to $50 billion. As a candidate in 2016, 2020, and again in 2024, Trump routinely excoriated that outcome. In debates, interviews, and at rallies, he described the decision of the Obama-Biden administration to release the frozen funds as, among other things, dumb, stupid, and crazy. He's repeatedly warned ahead of time and correctly that the regime in Tehran would use such money to finance terrorism in the region and around the world. And sure enough, Iran used its funds to arm its terror proxies across the region, leading to the October 7 attacks and the resulting Gaza war. This is why the berating of Israel and Netanyahu is so appalling to me. And while Trump sometimes inflated the amount of money that had been given to Iran on signing that deal, those sums never came close to the $300 billion figure that has now been agreed to. Now I want to read the rest of this article, and I'm telling you they agreed to that money because Iran was demanding reparations. And I'm sure the Arab states were demanding it for them. And I'm sure Turkey and Pakistan were demanding it for them. And so they came up with this cockamamie scheme. We'll be right back. For thousands of years, the great books of Western civilization have shaped the moral and political imagination of the West. 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
1: I think I'm going to start a worldwide petition for Bannon to release the Epstein-Bannon tapes. What do you think about that, Rich? If you're foolish enough to watch Bannon's podcast, all seven of you, you should demand that he at least treat you with enough respect and turn over the Epstein-Bannon videotapes to Congresswoman Luna. To Congresswoman Luna or Congressman Massey or Congressman Ro Khanna. They've all promised to release names, but none of them have asked Bannon to give them the videotapes. Why is that? Why? They all listen to the program. I've told them. He's got videotapes. Everybody knows he has videotapes. Release the Epstein-Bannon tapes. Now, my advice to Congresswoman Luna, and Ro Khanna, who's the biggest con man, Massey, who's a complete freak, but in any event, you can all get together, we can all agree on this, get the Epstein-Bannon tapes, or am I going to have a nationwide petition to get you to do that? I thought you wanted names. There's a name. I just gave you a name. Have him release his videos. All right, let's go on with Douglas Murray. He says here, whatever the source of the funds, this is my view. Payouts to Tehran have been tried before. The results were disastrous, which President Trump knows very well. As a candidate in 2016, 2020, again in 2024, he called them dumb, stupid, and crazy. And he also repeated ahead of time, and so he also repeatedly warned ahead of time and correctly that the regime in Tehran would use the money to finance terrorism. And you had the October 7 attacks. Anybody who thinks they're going to be able to bully Bibi Netanyahu in Israel after the October 7 attacks, don't hit them so hard now. All they're doing is firing missiles into the desert. They're kidding themselves. Thirdly, of course, there is the issue that kicked off this latest round of conflict in the first place, the Iranian regime's nuclear ambitions. If the remainder of the Iranian regime has come to the negotiating table in order to give up the residual fissile material for good, then that would be one thing. The enriched uranium, which is believed to be buried deep underground at facilities in Asafan and Fordow and other sites, would need to be manually removed. If an agreement can be reached to extract the uranium in order to ensure that the sites do not leak and that the regime cannot start the program at a later date, then Trump can boast of victory. But here is what is, for many observers, the most disturbing alleged part of the peace deal. The promise, quote-unquote, promise from the Iranian regime that they will not restart their nuclear weapons program. They have lied about their nuclear program for decades, and this lie started from the very top. In the 2000s, Ayatollah al-Khamenei was said to have produced a fatwa, a religious ruling that opposed the development, creation, or use of nuclear weapons. Mouthpieces of and apologists for the regime spent the next quarter of a century pointing to this as a reason why one of the world's most oil-rich nations was only seeking to enrich uranium to create a nuclear program to provide for domestic energy purposes. Of course, it was a lie, both before and after the signing of the Obama nuclear deal. They were repeatedly caught attempting to produce materials, including enriched uranium, to a level that can only be necessary for the production of nuclear weapons. And long before that deal was signed, the International Atomic Energy Agency and numerous unanimous votes at the UN Security Council repeatedly found the Iranian regime to be in non-compliance with international inspections. I have talked about this to him blue in the face. On Fox, I've literally taken the deals and I've ripped them up, showing what the Iranians have done with them.

0: 3 years after the signing of the Obama deal, when the Iranian regime had once again promised it was not developing nuclear weapons, the Israeli intelligence agencies carried out an audacious raid on an Iranian nuclear archive south of Tehran. The tens of thousands of documents seized showed beyond any doubt that Tehran had for years been hiding its nuclear weapons program and lying, dissimulating, and hiding the program from the international community, which brings us to the present agreement. It is possible that Trump believes that after his forceful interventions in Iran in 2025 and since February, that the Iranian regime is scared of him. It may well be the case. He has shown himself expert at doing things, not at least targeting the supreme leader, that no other political leader would have dared to do. But the issue with the present MOU is not whether the Iranians fear Trump. It is that they look set to receive the funds and freedom to survive and then weapons development another day. I've been explaining this. They're going to wait out Trump, and that's what they're going to do. When Trump first sent the B-2 bomber to Iran, he was fulfilling a historic mission to ensure not only that the Iranian regime could not create a nuclear weapon on his watch, but that they could not create such a weapon on any successor's watch. After all, as the president knows, there can always be another Obama, Biden, or even Kamala Harris. I wonder if he listens to this program. That's the good thing about agreements that aren't worth the paper they're never written on. The Iranians won't take it seriously, neither should we. There's still time to correct this looming mistake.
1: He must be a neocon panicking, Mr. Producer.
0: No, he's a smart guy. I wouldn't bother reading his column. All right, let's go back to the phones here.
1: Let us go to Jay, Bangor, Maine. Very, very vigorous place on the Mark Levin app. Jay, how are you?
2: Good. WVOM is the station up here. I couldn't remember before when you guys talked to me.
0: WVOM, one of our favorite stations there, brother. Go ahead.
2: Mark, I'd just like to say I'm very disappointed, man. We, since World War II, every conflict we've had, we've quit and failed. Mm-hmm. No matter how you look at it, our politicians are weak. And Trump is just as weak as the rest of them. This little paper they got is not worth anything. You know it's not going to change anything. Why do we continue to play games? We didn't give all these reparations to Japan once they bombed us in Pearl Harbor. We didn't do the same thing to the Germans. You cannot let... I mean, we should own everything over there is what I'm trying to say. Mm-hmm. We should... Trump said right on the TV, oh, we don't need no oil. Well, if that's the case, why are we paying $5 a gallon for gas then? My point simply is...
0: Your point is, we Americans like a victory. If we're going to go to war, you go to war for victory. You don't go to war for an agreement, do you?
2: No, you take stuff. That's just the way it is. If you win, you win something. And that something is that whole region should be populated with Americans, Dunkin' Donuts, McDonald's.
0: You're talking my restaurants now, by the way.
2: That's right. Olive Gardens, everywhere. You flood the place with Americans, you turn it into America.
0: Should we put some bagel places in there just to put the icing on the cake?
2: Mark, I'm really sorry to say it, but, you know, they're taught at a real, real young age, real, real, real young, that they are the best and everybody else is no good and they need to be, that we need to be eliminated. I'm not saying everybody needs to be eliminated, but the point is, you're never going to change the way they think.
0: No, you're not. And the vice president is still trying to make time in his schedule to come on. They gave us a time that's impossible because I'm taping a number of things and I can't move entire crews. We did offer Tuesday and Wednesday today, and we're offering the 7 and 8 o'clock hour tomorrow. He's trying to make it work, but one of the questions I have is he made a statement, and I'll have the exact quote because I don't have it in front of me, about changing behavior and that some of them are more reasonable than others. And to me, this is a fundamental flaw, and I'm going to pursue that a little bit with him, as well as other things. in a very polite and, you know, civilized way, but I have some questions about this. Hey, Jay, call again. You sound great, buddy. God bless you and take care of yourself. Let's go to Greg, Ocean City, New Jersey. By the way, one of our favorite places, my wife and me, on Sirius XM Satellite. Greg, how are you, sir?
3: I'm fine, Mark. First of all, thank you for being the voice of Let's Get This Done. Thank you for being that voice.
0: And why is that so controversial, may I ask you?
3: I don't think it's controversial at all. It's patriotic, it's rational, it's something that we should be doing. And to that point, I told your call screener, I was a Navy pilot in 1982.
0: God bless you,
3: man. I was in the Persian Gulf. In the Persian Gulf. Our mission was to be a tripwire. We sailed back and forth in front of the Ras Tanura oil field. It's a place where the supertankers come and fill up. And we were there in case the Iranians, who had threatened to do this, came across and bombed those bombed that area. So it blows my mind that 44 years later.
0: And who was the president?
3: The president, geez, in 82.
0: It was Reagan.
3: Reagan, yeah. And but it's incredible.
0: Reagan gets elected and they're scared to death of him and they free all the hostages. You remember that? Within 12 or 11 or 12 hours of his inauguration. And what else does Reagan do? They actually do interfere with oil. They shoot at one of our naval ships. And what does he do? He takes out literally half of their Navy right there.
3: Right.
0: Now, we're hammering them very hard. Please don't get me wrong. But it seems to me all the resources, all the manpower, all the effort, all the work, you finish them off. And if you have advisors who are telling you you can't finish them off, you fire their asses and you get people in who can tell you how to do it. Go right ahead.
3: Yes. Yeah, I think that I'm a supporter of the president. I will continue to support him. But I think he is focused on the wrong thing. I think the deal has become the shiny object. It's not the right shiny object. The shiny object should be victory in this conflict. Elimination.
0: By the way, I'm going to continue to support him, too, and I actually think you're right. I think he's got some bad advice, too. I tell people, watch the movie The Bridge on the River Kwai. And at the very end, the colonel and the bridge. I think that's where we are. And that'll speak for itself. All right, my friend, and thank you for your service, Greg. Great call. What am I doing, Mr. Producer? Pure talk. We love our pure talk here. You know, America doesn't stand for 250 years as a beacon of hope without the brave men and women willing to put their lives on the line to defend it. Now, there's a congresswoman who's online all the time. I don't know what she does. I won't embarrass her. But she put the photos, I think, of some of the individuals who died as a result of this conflict. And I understand it because it's horrible. And it's incredibly sad. But what nobody's going to do is put the pictures of the thousands of soldiers who lost their arms, their eyes, who lost their legs, who lost their lives fighting in Iraq as a result of what the Iranian regime was doing to our soldiers. Nobody's going to put online the faces of the Marines who died in their barracks in Beirut at the hands of Hezbollah. Nobody's going to put online the faces of the civilians who died in the two African embassies, our embassies, as a result of Hezbollah blowing up those buildings. And I can go on and on and on. When we didn't fight back against this enemy, we lost thousands of our fellow citizens. Thousands of them were maimed. And so when we're fighting back, the isolationists, the woke right, this is the response we get. They're not supporting the president. They didn't support the president when he made the decision to bomb in June and he made the decision to bomb in February. They're supporting him because they want us to get out. I want us to get out after we beat them into the ground and we pull up this regime by the roots and we arm the people there and we do what we said we would do, that we're coming to help them. It's not boots on the ground. It's their boots on the ground. For God's sakes. America doesn't stand for 250 years as a beacon of hope without the brave men and women willing to put their lives on the line to defend it. To honor those patriots, Pure Talk and its customers will raise $250,000 for America's Warrior Partnership by the end of July. 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So dial #250, say Mark Levin to switch in as little as 10 minutes. 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Again, #250, say Mark Levin today. Some of you still haven't switched. You ought to switch for your own good and switch for the good of our vets. Again, #250 and say Mark Levin. 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

0: While much of the world stays silent, the great pastor John Hagee has been a steadfast voice for Israel for decades. 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

0: listen, folks, I don't know if one day the president will get mad at me or not. It's possible. But we're writing love texts back and forth as I speak, aren't we, Mr. Producer? I'm actually too embarrassed to read them. But he must be on his jet, right? Air Force One on the way back? Yeah. Well, I just got a text from him. So I always love this man and adore this man. He may get mad at me, but what I'm doing and what I say is in no way intended to be sabotaging anything. I told you this is going to go through. What I'd like to do in the next 60 days is help improve it. That's just my perspective. Today's uncertain economy, due to what? Your credit cards, the interest on credit cards. 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
8: Sign the agreement. I'm Lisa Lacera, Fox News. President Trump and the leader of Iran have signed off on the memorandum of understanding that will lead to a ceasefire and nuclear talks.
9: There are 14 points. It's not until point number 8 that you get to the line where Iran cannot pursue a nuclear weapon. There is this $300 billion reconstruction fund that the United States will be directing and facilitating, but not donating to directly. And there is this line. The United States has to lift sanctions and unfreeze Iranian assets. The United States insists that this is something that is performance-based, but it is going to be a huge moneymaker for the Iranians.
8: Fox's Peter Ducey in Geneva. Jamaica's national security minister says his country is in discussions with the United States to accept third country deportees. Dr. Horace Chang said the deportees will not be placed in detention, but details of where they would be housed have yet to be determined. President Trump delaying a confirmation hearing for his pick to lead U.S. spy agencies.
10: Instead, the president plans to keep acting DNI Bill Pulte in place, despite questions about his credentials from Democrats and Republicans.
11: And it was a rush act by the Democrats. All of a sudden they want to get... And why are they afraid of this guy? I mean, they're so afraid of him, they'll do anything not to have Pulte go in there.
10: Pulte is the director of the Federal Housing Finance Agency. Democrats are threatening to block renewal of FISA surveillance tools until Pulte is replaced.
8: Fox's Jared Halpern at the White House. As expected, in its first meeting headed by new chair Kevin Warsh, the Federal Reserve kept its key rate unchanged. In a brief statement, the Fed dropped language that suggested the next move would be to cut the key rate. 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
8: The former New York architect known as the Gilgo Beach serial killer has been sentenced.
14: Decades after killing multiple women on New York's Long Island, 62-year-old Rex Huerman was sentenced to life in prison without parole for his crimes. He admitted to killing 8 women, the remains of most of them found between 1993 and 2011. The killings went unsolved until DNA matched from a pizza crust Huerman discarded in a Manhattan trash can led to his arrest in 2023. During the sentencing hearing, victims' family members read impact statements, with one saying, quote, "I hope you suffer," recounting getting a taunting phone call from Huerman days after her sister had disappeared. In April, he pleaded guilty, working out a plea deal for the sentence he was given. In New York City, Tanya J. Powers, Fox News.
8: A new poll takes a read on how Americans feel about civil liberties.
15: Most Americans believe civil liberties, such as the right to vote, are coming under threat, according to a new AP NORC poll, which finds respondents across all demographics agree. Fundamental freedoms, including the right to vote, free speech, and freedom of religion, remain essential to the country. The survey of nearly 2,500 adults, finding, however, that respondents are more divided on the importance of the right to bear arms, and few, about one-third or less, see those rights as safe from threats. On voting rights, about two-thirds view it as under some threat. A third of all surveyed and nearly half of Black American respondents believe it's under major threat. Lillian Wu, Fox News.
8: Scientists have found evidence of the oldest known plague dating back about 200 years earlier than previously thought. Researchers found ancient DNA from the plague-causing bacteria in teeth from remains buried in four cemeteries in Siberia, tracking it, the oldest outbreak to about 5,500 years ago. The research published in the journal Nature. I'm Lee Silasera. This is Fox News.
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19: For the channel forecast for the Midlands, rich tropical moisture is marching our way, coming all the way from Tropical Storm Arthur over in the Western Gulf, across the Central Gulf, and into South Carolina. These storms moving west to east, and they've got some pretty good rainfall totals with them. Could see some of the heaviest rain tomorrow night, Friday morning here. Our lows tonight, 75 with a stray storm. Partly cloudy tomorrow, hot, humid, 93 with breezy southwest winds. I'm meteorologist Scott Lauriemore at the Weather Channel.
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21: Great radio stations across the land, along with Polo and CJ's in for Sam. It is the Joe PAGS Show. Thanks a lot for stopping by. There's a lot going on, lots to get to. We've got Chris Fenton on. He is a film producer. Going to talk about Hollywood and how China has somehow infiltrated Hollywood, but also how we're offshoring a ton of jobs that are production jobs for TV shows, for movies, and so on. Talk a lot about that and then some. And then Dr. Sheila Nazarian as well. She, of course, a famed plastic surgeon, but she's also Iranian. She's from Iran originally and escaped with her mother when she was like 7 or 8 years old. We're talking about the MOU, the Memorandum of Understanding, between the United States and Iran, and the president today at the G7 said that it's not final. Well, I don't think it's final. It's a memorandum of understanding, basically means it's a ceasefire, and there's going to be a bigger and better final deal at some point. There are some people overseas in the Middle East and elsewhere who are saying, we've seen it. Like, really? You have? Something about $300 billion in investment or something from the United States to Iran? I don't think that's happening. Not if Donald Trump is the Donald Trump I think he is. I don't think that's happening. I think that would be weird if that were happening. President walked in today and said, I'm the boss at the G7. Just walked in and said, I'm the boss. I don't know. I'm not surprised by that. There seems to be big news today that he said that, which is actually kind of interesting. And again, he said that the memorandum of understanding is not final. I don't think anybody thought it was final. New chilling details coming out about the attack, the planned attack on the UFC event at the White House. And it turns out a concerned mother is who, like, let people know something bad was afoot. We'll get into that story as well. But I do want to, I think that the most important story in the world is stopping the operation, the military operation with Iran, and the future of that region, and a peace deal with that region, and gas prices going down, and so on. I'll be honest with you. I'm always going to be honest. Most of you don't care about the Iran war. You don't. You just don't. I mean, just to be honest, when I talk to you, whether it's in real life at the gym or whether it's at wherever we happen to be, or it's here on the program or in social media, when I post something that is an in-depth report, really diving into what's going on in the Middle East and the history of the whole thing and so on and so forth, nobody clicks on it. I just don't think you guys care. And be honest with you. Be honest with yourself. You're riding down a road right now. You're by yourself. Say it out loud. Joe, you're right. Just say it. You know what I mean? Joe, you're right. I just don't care about what's going on in the Middle East. Now, you might care in the back of your head, but it's way behind gas prices, way behind education for your kids, way behind, you know, the price of eggs that we all talked about for like a full year for a while. It's way behind, you know, how much you're making at your job or whether you can get together this weekend and have a barbecue. I mean, it's way behind all of that stuff. Then you're like, yeah, we'd like to see some peace in the Middle East. Now, if you're Iranian in background, if you're Jewish, you probably have a different take. But the vast majority of those watching and listening right now just don't care. But I'm here to tell you because you look at me as the authority. Sorry. I have that button that just comes on if I say authority. It just happens. I'm going to be honest with you. I'm going to tell you the truth. I'm going to be a straight shooter. This is the most important thing happening in the world right now. It is. So here, the president walked in today. This is from Reuters. He said, I'm the boss. Quote, I'm the boss, Trump says at G7 as he warms to Ukraine's war aims. It's an odd title. Michael Rose, John Irish, and Steve Holland wrote this because God knows one person couldn't have written this one. It's from today, actually from yesterday. Evie LeBon, France, June 17th, so it is updated today. U.S. President Donald Trump on Wednesday, some call that today, told a room full of global leaders, I'm the boss. As he and other G7 heads acknowledge Ukraine's improved battlefield fortunes with a united pledge of support and fresh sanctions against Russia, Trump's comment, a tongue-in-cheek acknowledgement of an unspoken truth hanging over the June 15th to June 17th summit of the group of seven Western powers in the French resort of Evian-le-Bain. Did you ever say that right? Evian-le-Bain?
0: So, yeah.
1: Is that the lead singer from Duran Duran?
21: It is. It is. Simon Evian-le-Bain?
1: Nice.
21: Exactly right. CJ has never heard of Duran Duran. Have you heard of Duran Duran?
0: Yes, I've heard of Duran Duran.
21: Which the one song comes to mind, Polo, when you say Duran Duran?
1: Hungry Like the Wolf.
21: Boom, done. You too, right, CJ?
0: Yeah, I was going to say.
21: You don't know Duran Duran. Come on, they were like 1983. What are you talking about?
0: No, I've heard of them.
1: I feel like CJ's a little more in the know when it comes to.
21: Oh, if we would have asked Sam that same question, you would have said, I have no idea who that is.
1: Duran Duran? What?
21: Yeah, that's what she would have said. And then we'd say, she hasn't seen Rocky yet, then I would take the blame. Boom. CJ, have you seen Rocky?
0: No.
21: What the heck is wrong with you and your sister?
1: Come on.
21: Gabby has watched like all seven of them. Mm. It's not our fault.
0: Your fault.
21: Yeah, what? Anyway, okay. Back to Evian-le-Bain. That is, CJ speaks some French. That is how you say it, right?
0: I don't know.
21: I'm saying Evian-le-Bain, France. But if you say it in French, blah, blah, blah, blah.
0: Yeah.
21: I think it's pretty much how you nail it, yes. Anyway, Reuters continued, Ukrainian President Volodymyr Zelensky and his allies came to the G7 hoping to convince Trump that Ukraine's fight back is delivering results and that Russia is in no position to dictate terms for any peace deal. The joint statement and comments from leaders suggest Trump has warmed to Zelensky's argument after years of skepticism. Trump told the press conference that Russia was losing more soldiers than Ukraine in the war, describing Moscow as the offensive party in the conflict. Of course they are. They rolled in. Trump showed a real change in approach regarding the Ukraine war. French President Emmanuel Macron said earlier in the day, other European leaders made similar comments. The G7 summit in Canada last year ended without any joint stance on Ukraine. This time, ahead of its glitzy dinner in the Versailles Palace, with Macron and Trump called the G7 summit a success. However, any hopes of strong-arming Moscow into peace talks still rely on Trump commitments, which can be elusive. The U.S. president made his I'm the boss remark to G7 chiefs and reporters as he arrived to take a seat at a session on a global economic security in Macron with Macron. CJ, I think if you just say it like that through your nose the whole time, you're speaking French, aren't you?
0: Yeah, I think that's how they do it.
21: People right there go, wow, he's multilingual, that guy. So there you go. And the president walked out, said, I'm the boss. And you know what? I got to be honest with you. I don't know why Zelensky's there. He's not a G7 partner. I have no idea why anybody would warm to his wants and desires in this war. I'm against Russia and what they did, don't get me wrong. But this guy squandered, and I think self-enriched. It's my opinion he self-enriched on the money that we sent over to Ukraine. Money that was earmarked to keep businesses afloat in Ukraine and give people a couple of bucks walking around money, what Joe Biden said at the time. Paying pensions in Ukraine as we're wondering why the price of eggs were so high under Biden. So I don't want the president to warm up to Ukraine. I want the president to say, this is going to end the conflict, end it now. I don't think Zelensky has any leverage. Because I think that he's acted like a little dictator who is a puppet who was put in place, probably by this country, to be honest. By this country, I mean us. Not Frol. 833-JOE-PAGS, 833-563-7247, joepags.com. The president did talk about the deal, and he says it's not final. The MOU, the Memorandum of Understanding. Here's from News Nation. Deal signed electronically, Trump says ending war helps stop economy from tanking. Trump says deal will help the U.S. economy. President Donald Trump suggested today that fears of a weakening U.S. economy were a big driver of his administration's work to negotiate an initial deal to end the Iran war. Quote, every time we talked about the possibility of peace, the stock market shot up like a rocket ship. he said during a news conference to wrap the G7 summit in France. The stock market is more brilliant than anybody there is. Okay? Trump also said that the one thing I didn't want to see is I didn't want to see the economic catastrophe. He said that could have happened if the war had continued. The one president I did not want to be was the late, great Herbert Hoover, he said, referring to the president whose policies helped exacerbate the Great Depression. As negotiations are set to start in earnest in Iran, the Pentagon's AI chief testified this week that Grok AI chatbot is critical to national security, has been used throughout the war with Iran. According to The Hill, Cameron Stanley, the chief digital and artificial intelligence officer for the Department of Defense, wrote that the chatbot enabled U.S. forces to deploy over 2,000 munitions to 2,000 distinct targets within 96 hours during Operation Epic Fury, a testament to the greatly increased operational efficiency made possible by the Grok Gov model. Okay? And now they're talking about Grok, which is, of course, the AI for... or of Elon Musk. So Elon Musk's AI was used in helping to prosecute this operation with Iran. That's very interesting to me. I use Grok, but I also use ChatGPT. If you're not using AI, you should probably jump on board. It's been around for a minute now, and it's going to be very, very necessary in the future. The memorandum of understanding includes 14 key points, and then they put up the full text can be read by clicking here. I wonder if that's the full text released by the Department of War. Or by the president. The memorandum isn't a final deal, but it starts a planned 60-day negotiation period in Switzerland. That's expected to begin this Friday, so in 2 days. The first point of the deal calls for all military action to stop, including all fighting in Lebanon. Both sides also agreed not to initiate any war or military, and he says where, they meant war, or military option against each other, and to refrain from threatening each other. The text also certifies that the amount of at least $300 billion for the reconstruction of Iran after the war, with the U.S. granting all sanctions waivers and permissions needed. Okay, that's a sticking point, because I don't want a dime of my money or yours to go to Iran. Does Iran get $300 billion of American money? I think Peter Ducey is the one who asked this question to President Trump today.
2: President, do you trust the MOU reported it includes...
3: Have I read it?
2: Well, it's been reported that it includes a $300 billion construction fund.
21: It actually doesn't sound like Peter Ducey.
2: Funded by Gulf allies.
3: No,
2: false.
3: It's false. Yeah, people, you can invest if you want. I mean, what am I going to do, say nobody's ever allowed to invest? No, we're not investing. We're not putting up 10 cents. And people can decide to do that, but that's up to them. I mean, do you want me to say nobody's ever allowed to invest in a country? I'll say it with Egypt. Nobody's allowed to invest in Egypt. Am I supposed to say that?
2: I'm asking whether...
3: We are not investing in it, and we do not have a fund.
2: Are you asking Gulf countries?
3: No, I'm not. I'm not. If they do it, fine, but I would...
21: Let's just follow the course of questioning here. Because in it, allegedly, it says they get $300 billion. And he says, we're not giving them a dime. He says, are you asking Gulf countries to give them this money? And he says, no, I'm not. No, I'm not. So again, the $300 billion jumped off immediately.
3: Say they won't be doing it for a while until they find out the behavior. It's a behavior thing, but we are not invested. That's a false story that got picked up incorrectly from a statement that was pretty well made, I think, maybe a little bit, could have been a little more accurate, frankly. But it's a story. We are not investing 10 cents. Don't forget, there's never been anybody that's been so tough on Iran. This should have been done by Clinton and Barack Hussein Obama. It should have been done by Biden. It should have been done by Bush. It could have been done by a lot of people. This has been going on for 47 years. They've ripped you off for 47 years, and I'm the only one that did anything about it. They never shot missiles at anybody. We wiped out their Navy. We wiped out their military. We wiped out their Air Force. They have no anti-aircraft. They have no radar. You know, the reason oil stayed low is because we were taking ships out every night that you didn't even know about. 2 days ago, 3 days ago, a month ago, we took out 22 ships. We averaged from 15 to 25 ships a night. Nobody knew that. Our Navy did a great job. Nobody knew what was happening. That's why oil didn't go to $300 a barrel. It went to 125, 115. Now it's at 72, 73. I heard it's lower than that now. I haven't seen it in the last couple of hours. No, we were very tough, and we took out a man named Soleimani. Remember that? You know? You think this would have happened if you were alive? The evil genius? He was an evil genius. People forget that. I took out Soleimani in my first term. Without that, you don't have, probably you don't have the situation that we're in today where we dominated. We dominated, we wiped out their military, and because we did that, and then we put up the blockade, which was totally effective. Not one ship got by.
21: I mean, he says it's not in there. The alleged MOU that's being circulated from the Middle East and elsewhere is saying that it's in there. Doesn't say that we're giving it to them. I don't know where it's coming from. I don't want to rebuild Iran. Let Iran sell its oil and rebuild itself. So he says it's not coming from the United States. He says not a dime. But he can't stop others from investing in them. And maybe the countries around them will on their own invest in them. But I'm not really sure what we're to believe. I believe the president. I think that he's somebody who's doing his best in telling the truth. But what is the $300 billion that we're talking about? So during the break, I'll click on that link and I'll see if it's actually something official. And I'll see what it says about the $300 billion. But where are you on this MOU? Where are you on the talk starting this Friday? Where are you on the theocracy staying in place? Do you think there's a plan that we don't yet know about to get rid of the theocracy and give these people freedom and at least a path to some semblance of less authoritarian rule in Iran? 833-JOE-PAGS, 833-563-7247, or go to joepags.com, scroll down, click on contact. 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
21: Hi, great to have you. Thanks. I appreciate you stopping by. The Joe Pag Show coming your way on a Wednesday. Glad to have you here. There's a lot going on. Dr. Sheila Nazarian next hour. She is, of course, a famed plastic surgeon, and she's from Iran, has a lot to say about the MOU, about the future of Iran. Are we looking at the workings of a deal that's not really just what we're hearing about? It's much more than that. We're going to get into that and then some with the doctor. She's always a good interview. You'll see her on Fox all the time. Been on Newsmax a lot lately as well. I do have the text of the Memorandum of Understanding as reported by News Nation. I'll get into some of the details of it. But the most important part is this $300 billion, and I want to know what's going on with it. The text of the agreement between the U.S. and Iran, which is expected to be signed Friday, was read to media outlets. A memorandum of understanding sets the stage for a 60-day negotiation period set to begin Friday in Switzerland. Here's a full document titled Islamabad Memorandum of Understanding between the United States of America and the Islamic Republic of Iran, as it was read out by a senior White House official. So this has been put out by the White House. It's interesting. Why yesterday did they say they weren't going to put it out? Or that I don't know if it's going to be put out. Today it is out. Good. Okay, this is actually from the White House. Number one, the United States of America, Islamic Republic of Iran, their allies, current war, blah, blah, blah, MOU. Going to stop the war. Going to stop the fighting. Number two, the United States of America, and there's a lot more to that, number one. Go and check it out for yourselves. The United States of America and the Islamic Republic of Iran undertake to respect each other's sovereignty and territorial integrity and refrain from interfering in each other's internal affairs. Number three, the United States of America, Islamic Republic of Iran, commit to negotiating and achieving a final deal to in a maximum of 60 days, extendable, blah, blah. The removal of the naval blockade within 30 days, blah, blah, vessels through the Strait of Hormuz. Let's get to the actual $300 billion. That's number six. I'm going to read the entire number six. And again, go look this up yourselves. It looks like it was released by the White House today. So this is actually from them. This is the actual memorandum of understanding. Number six, the United States of America undertakes with regional partners to develop a definitive, mutually agreed plan with at least U.S. dollars, $300 billion, for the reconstruction and economic development of the Islamic Republic of Iran. The mechanism of the implementation of this plan will be finalized as part of a final deal within 60 days. All required licenses, waivers, and permissions needed for the relevant financial transactions will be granted by the United States of America. What? And number seven, United States of America undertakes to terminate all types of sanctions against the Islamic Republic of Iran, including the United Nations Security Council resolutions, IAEA Board of Governors resolutions, and all unilateral U.S. sanctions, primary and secondary, in an agreed-upon schedule as part of the final deal. The Islamic Republic of Iran and the United States of America acknowledge the critical importance of the sanctions termination issue above mentioned and express their intentions to immediately address these issues in the negotiations in order to achieve mutual agreement of them. Yeah, no. Now, it also said the Islamic Republic of Iran reaffirms that it shall not procure or develop nuclear weapons. I'm going to read you the entirety of number 8 when we come back, which talks about the nukes. But I don't like this whole thing. Sanctions have to go away. They somehow get $300 billion. Huh. Keep it here.
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11: 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He's constantly traveling. He's 32 years old, single with no kids, and started smoking when he was 16. Shania, on the other hand, just turned 45. She owns a coffee shop. She is married with two kids and has never smoked. 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That's right. Small cell lung cancer can affect anyone. The good news is early lung cancer screenings can detect small cell lung cancer before it spreads, when the disease is most treatable.

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have you. Thanks. I appreciate you stopping by. There's a lot going on, lots to get to. I think sometimes people think this is the I agree with everything Donald Trump says show, and it's not. I agree with everything that Donald Trump does show, it's not. Voted for President Trump 3 times. I'm a huge supporter of his even to this day. I'm just reading the MOU. I'm reading what it says. Now, I want to give you a Judge Judy reference because I think it's important. You guys, if you listen to my show for any amount of time, you know that I have a great affinity for Judge Judy. We love watching the show even to today. She's got a show called Judy Justice. We're still watching it. I like Judge Judy and her very, very logical, very straightforward way of looking at things. Sometimes you'll have a person come in and say, I hired this body shop to fix the body of my car after a car crash. And I have the contract on what they're going to do, the scope of work. They're going to fix the driver's side bumper. They're going to redo the paint and the clear coat. They're going to, and just there's a list of what it is. And at the bottom it says how much it's going to cost. But then the plaintiff says, or the defendant says, but he then told me later he'd do me a favor and upgrade the clear coat to the newest clear coat that'll last 10 years instead of 2 years. And Judge Judy will look at the defendant and the plaintiff, the litigants, and she'll say, is it in the contract? No, this was verbal. You can't have a verbal outside of the four corners of the actual contract. So if it says Joe's Body Shop is going to fix the car for this amount of money, and this is the scope of the work, the left front fender, the driver's side fender, going to redo the clear coat to the factory spec, not going to give you the 10-year clear coat. If they say afterwards, plus on top of it, I'll give you $25,000 verbally, it doesn't matter. That's not in the contract. The contract is what's legally binding. Now, the MOU isn't legally binding. It's certainly signed by both parties, and there's an intent there to get something done. But if you want me to look at the actual memorandum of understanding and look at number 6, and you want me to say it doesn't say they're getting $300 billion, and the reason why you're saying that is because the president did some press conference and explained it. And then J.D. Vance did a press conference and he explained it. Then somebody went on The View and they explained it. Then they went on Fox Business and they explained it. That doesn't matter. What matters is what's in writing in the MOU. Because Lynn, who's great, reported to me that the president said that was money that it's already Iran's and that it's owed to them or whatever else. It doesn't matter if the president said it. It doesn't say that in number 6. It just says they're getting money, U.S. dollars. And then Paul says, yeah, but J.D. Vance and the President Trump have explained it. What are you confused about? I'm not confused at all. I want to know what it says in the MOU, and now we know. That's it. That is the scope of the contract. That's the four corners of the contract. Now, as a negotiator over 60 days, we'll come to an actual treaty, an actual deal that will be the final. This is just initial. This is not final, and I take President Trump's word at that. But he was asked about the $300 billion, and he didn't talk about how it's their money. Then he asked about, are you asking the Middle East to invest? And he said, well, I'm not asking them to, but they can. You can invest if you want, he said to the reporter. And he's right about all that. So explaining beyond the scope of the actual deal doesn't help anything. Do I trust the president is going to make a good deal? I do. I think he's a great deal maker. Do I trust that J.D. Vance is working in good faith? Absolutely. But this does not say they're getting their money, their own money. This doesn't say that. I'm going to tell you what it says again, and Judge Judy would say, you know what, Pags, you're right. And Alan Dershowitz would say, you know what, Pags, you're right. It's what's in the scope of the actual written deal that has been digitally signed by both parties. And I'm not coming out against President Trump. I'm just telling you what the deal says. He can say anything he wants on top of that. It doesn't matter. The MOU is what matters. The United States of America, number 6. Undertakes with regional partners to develop a definitive, mutually agreed plan with at least U.S. dollars $300 billion for the reconstruction and economic development of the Islamic Republic of Iran. The mechanism for the implementation of this plan will be finalized.

0: localized as part of the final deal within 60 days. All required licenses, waivers, and permissions needed for the relevant financial transactions will be granted by the United States of America. It doesn't say it's their money. It doesn't say the Middle East isn't going to invest. It doesn't say we're not going to give them the money. Now, I trust the president when he says we're not going to send them a dime of our money. I trust you. Then he says, no, I'm not asking the Middle East to invest. He didn't say they're not going to. He just said I didn't ask them to, which means they can. And he certainly didn't say it's their money already, not in the one question and answer I had here. He might have said that in a press conference other than this, but I'm reporting to you what I know. This is why you guys trust me. Even if it's uncomfortable, you trust I'm going to tell you the truth of what it is that we know. And number seven is very important as well. This is about the United States of America terminating all sanctions. That's a big deal. Iran is getting a big deal here that all sanctions will be finalized and ended. And the blockade will be ended and all that stuff if they come to a final deal. This is what the Memorandum of Understanding says. Number eight is very important. The Islamic Republic of Iran reaffirms that it shall not procure or develop nuclear weapons. The United States of America and the Islamic Republic of Iran have agreed to resolve the disposition of stockpiled enriched material pursuant to a mechanism that will be mutually agreed upon in accordance with the schedule mentioned in paragraph 7, with a minimum methodology to downblending on site or on site under the supervision of the IAEA. The two parties also agreed to discuss the issue of enrichment and other mutually agreed matters related to the Islamic Republic of Iran's nuclear needs based on a satisfactory framework being agreed upon in the final deal. The final deal will confirm the provisions of this paragraph. The United States of America and the Islamic Republic of Iran acknowledge the critical importance of nuclear issues above mentioned and express their intention to immediately address these issues, in the negotiations in order to achieve mutual agreement on them. Okay? Again, they're agreeing to the disposition of the stockpile. What does that mean? Are we going to go in there and take the nuclear dust, as the president calls it? Are we going to go in there and get the enriched nuclear material, uranium? Is Russia going to do it? Is China going to do it? Are we going to do it? No. What this paragraph says, number eight says, and I'm pretty good at understanding what I'm reading, it says they're going to do something to downblend it, to make it less enriched or not enriched at all, on site. And the IAEA will be the organization that oversees this in agreement with the United States of America and with Iran. I'm not mincing any words. I'm not saying that J.D. Vance and President Trump are lying outside of this deal. I'm just telling you nothing of what anybody says. I can say anything I want about the deal right now, and it's just opinion. It doesn't matter. What matters is what this actually says. Okay? This is what it says. You could only go by what it says. Now, again, the final deal will be different. And the final deal, I think, will be one that benefits us and those who are peaceful in the Middle East more than it'll benefit Iran. But right now, Iran's going to get the end of the sanctions, going to get the end of the blockade, and it's going to get $300 billion from somebody. That's what it says. So this deal we're signing today is an actual treaty or an actual deal. Iran's getting a lot. Now, if you're mad at me for saying that, let me say it again. I know and have interviewed President Trump 15 times, and I like him. I'm not going by the way of some of these nut jobs that like hate Trump now. Nothing like that. I'm just going to tell you the truth of what's in there. Now, had there not been an MOU, or had we not seen it, and the president came out and said what he said, I could only use him as the source. But now that I've seen it, don't you want me to tell you what it actually says? I think you do. Let me go to the phone lines. It's going to be Ken, who's in San Antonio. Ken, what's going on? Hi.
1: Hey, Joe. I appreciate you taking the call.
0: You bet.
1: I just want to weigh in on the theocracy issue that you asked. So what happens to the theocracy?
0: Yes.
1: Is it going to remain? Well, so far, President Trump has shown an extreme amount of patience and restraint with them, and good for him. However, the Iranian people haven't done it their job. And so as far as the MOU and going forward, hey, if they don't cooperate to the letter, I say it's off. Fog Island,
0: 100%.
1: Gone.
0: No, I agree. Let me ask you a question, though, because you bring up something that's been brought up before, and I don't mean to interrupt, but it's very interesting to me before you move on. How exactly can the Iranian people step up and do anything? They don't have arms. They don't have internet for the most part. A lot of them don't have electricity. They're dealing with 70 to 80% inflation because of the smart moves by President Trump. How do they overthrow the theocracy if they don't have the guns or the means to do it?
1: No, I agree with you 100%. I mean, I would be surprised if we haven't armed them to a certain degree, but
0: We tried. We gave the arms to the Kurds, and the Kurds kept them.
1: Well, shame on the Kurds.
0: Yes.
1: Shame on us.
0: Yeah. So how does this thing shake out, Ken?
1: You know, we're going to see, but I think my belief is we end up destroying Farg Island and critical infrastructure.
0: Yeah, I'm very surprised that we didn't take Karg Island. I'll be honest with you, because if that would have happened, that would have been a major move, and then we would have had all the leverage. We still have all the leverage as it is. I just don't like that it sounds like Iran is getting a lot here.
1: Well, I'm with you on that, but I trust President Trump.
0: Yes.
1: I think he'll make a good deal for our country. In the world.
0: Well, you and I agree, Ken. Honestly, I do trust him, but I'm going to always tell the truth, and I trust that the final deal will look very, very different than this. This sounds like it was just to get the Iranians at the table. This sounds like it was just to get them to sit down, and now let's really hash it out. No way anybody, $300 billion to rebuild the country. Screw you. You shouldn't have been these horrible people. And lifting all the sanctions just because? Why? The people of Iran aren't free. The theocracy is still in place. They don't love Israel today or the United States today. I mean, what do we get out of it? That's all I'm saying. Let me go to Dave in Delaware. Dave, what's going on? Hi.
2: Hello, Mr. Pax. How are you doing today?
0: Living the dream, my friend. Talk to me.
2: Well, actually, I had one thing I wanted to ask you first before we get into what you're currently talking about. And it was about a previous statement you made, and that was, you said something about you believe that most people that are listening to you really don't care about the Iran war or, you know, military action that's happening right now.
0: Yeah, I believe that, yeah.
2: And you know what? That kind of blew my hat off because I was like, well, I mean, I'm like way concerned. Maybe I'm overly concerned, but I thought everybody else was. Now, have you seen this, like, actively with people you know and everything?
0: Yes. You have to understand, I've got about 3 million followers on social media. I've got on TikTok 1.1 million, over 500,000 on Instagram. I've got 250,000 on YouTube. I've got 475,000 on Facebook. And Dave, I've covered this a lot. I've done in-depth interviews with military members, with people who have been in the government, who are still in government now. I've talked to Iranians. I've talked to people who are overseas in Israel. And every time I post, and it's, you know that I do quality work, I do the best I can. Every time I post about Iran, it gets very little views, gets very little traction, and people just don't seem to care. Now, I said it. It's the most important thing in the world. You heard me say that, right? I think it's the most important thing in the world, and people should be very engaged in it. But I'm just a truth teller, and they're not engaged.
2: Well, I've got 200,000 chickens that I go to every day, so I don't really see as many people as you do. So I guess most of my day is spent listening to talk radio.
0: All right, so your chickens are very concerned about Iran. I love that. I love it.
2: And then, so what I did want to say, though, is I've been to the point for, like, where they put this in the MOU about the $300 billion. Now, here's my thought, because there's a couple different things about this. Is you say, yes, it states it, but it also doesn't state anything else. And from what I looked up before, defending this, the MOU must state sufficiently clear and definitive terms who, what, when, how. Vague or incomplete MOUs are less likely enforceable as well.
0: Right.
2: So this could be just a chess move by said that was my first thought.
0: No, I agree with you. It's just like I just said. No, David, I think you're spot on. This is very vague in some areas. It doesn't say who's giving them the money. It just says that they're getting it. And I think that was probably a smart move. Like I just said, I think this is to get Iran at the table. And an MOU is not something that is binding like a treaty would be. So this is to get them to the table. I just don't like the way it looks right now. It looks front-loaded that Iran gets more than I would like it to get. But I know the president will make a good deal. But I'm always going to be an honest teller of truth, and I'm going to read you what it says, and what it says,
2: And I almost wonder if it was purposely done that way by Trump as one of his chess moves in order to get the media in a frenzy, to get Iran in a frenzy, and then he's going to, you know, turn around and checkmate the queen or something like that again.
0: I wouldn't
2: doubt
0: it.
2: That's the other thought I had about it, but yeah, I believe I agree with you 100% on it. Yes. it could be done more proficiently, but this could be on purpose, is the plain thought.
0: But, and listen, I think that you're probably spot on. Tell the chickens I said hi. We appreciate you out of Delaware. It is 833-JOE-PAGS, 833-563-7247, joepags.com. When I talk to Dr. Nazarian next hour, she says kind of the same thing. Because, listen, I'm not bragging, but I've got people in the government that do contact me. I've got people DM me. I've got people that text me. And they're all saying, take a breath. It's going to be okay. He knows what he's doing. And I'm like, I know that he knows what he's doing. I'm just reporting the facts that are out there right now. So I certainly, I'm not somebody here saying the president did a bad deal and he's no good and blah, blah, blah. I'm somebody who's saying this is what it says. This is what it does. I'm not happy with it right now, but I do think that something better is going to come once you get them to the table in Switzerland. 833-JOE-PAGS. 833-563-7247, joepags.com. 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
12: At first glance, Terrence and Shania have nothing in common. 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
0: Glad to have you. We will get in depth even more with this next hour with Dr. Sheila Nazarian, great, great plastic surgeon. And no, she's not done any work on me. Although, before we started today, I was like, hey, can you take care of these eyelids? What the hell's going on with my eyelids? But great information from her. She's from Iran originally. And we talk a lot about what the next steps probably look like. Let me go back to the phone lines and say hello and welcome to who's been on here? Greg, San Antonio. Hi, talk to me.
13: Yeah. Hey, Joe, it's Greg, driving back from Randolph here in San Antonio, back up to Fair Oaks.
0: Great.
13: Hey, I just wanted to point out, you've mentioned a couple of times about how it gives the Iranians $300 billion. And kind of along the lines of what you and Dave and Ken, I believe, were sort of dancing around, I'd like to just draw your attention to the actual action word, action verb, if you will, for that. That I think that the actual action verb is undertake an effort.
0: Yes, undertakes.
13: So to me, that does, yeah, so that does not mean you can undertake an effort by setting up a GoFundMe account.
0: That's true. That's absolutely
13: true. That doesn't mean that you're going to give somebody in this preliminary stage of these negotiations, because I agree with you, it's not a binding contract,
0: right,
13: so to speak, at this point.
0: Right.
13: But the written thing that it does say is undertake an effort or undertake something. And so what that means is you undertake that by saying, hey, Qatar and Kuwait and Saudi Arabia and the United States,
0: right,
13: let's go ahead and set up a GoFundMe. And whether or not it meets $300 billion or not is irrelevant.
0: Greg, it's a great point. You hear the music. I got to hit a hard break here. Great point. But later in number six, it also says at least $300 billion. This isn't binding. They're not being handed a check for $300 billion. I'd like to know where it's supposed to come from. And again, I'm being told by Chet, it's their money. Trump can say that. It's not in the MOU. So I think it's a valid point. 833-JOE-PAGS, joepags.com. Coming back.
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20: Memorandum of Understanding signed. I'm Sue Guzman, Fox News. President Trump signing a ceasefire agreement with Iran, setting up negotiations over the country's nuclear program.
21: President Trump signed the Memorandum of Understanding during a G7 dinner in Paris ahead of a planned signing ceremony Friday. The agreement requires Iran to open up the Strait of Hormuz for toll-free transit and lifts the U.S. naval blockade.
22: Then it's a Memorandum of Understanding. If it doesn't get done in 60 days, that's all right. We go back to bombing. You know, I don't want to do that because it's so good.
21: President Trump says the U.S. is not providing money to Iran, though the agreement does require waiving sanctions on Iran's oil exports. With the MOU signed, negotiations now begin on a process for downgrading Iran's highly enriched uranium. In Washington, Jared Halpern, Fox News.
20: Confusion Wednesday on Capitol Hill. President Trump announcing he's delaying a confirmation hearing for his pick to lead the U.S. spy agencies, and that set up a showdown with Congress. Fox's Chad Pergram reports.
23: The president's overnight statement sent a shockwave through the Capitol. The president said he was, quote, canceling the hearing for Jay Clayton, which he cannot do. There was mass confusion whether the hearing was on or off. Late this morning, Intelligence Committee Chairman Tom Cotton said the committee would proceed with Clayton, quote, unless the president directs him not to. Then Cotton canceled the hearing. He said it was, quote, regrettable that the president has directed Jay Clayton not to appear. Democrats accuse the president of playing with fire on national security. The president also says he will not sign a renewal of the nation's top anti-terrorism program, FISA, until lawmakers pass the Save America Act.
20: Democrats have also declined to reauthorize FISA over the president's decision to appoint Bill Pulte as acting director of national intelligence. 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
20: Millions of Americans are in the path of violent tornadoes. There's a tropical storm warning that's in effect from southeast Texas to Louisiana. Residents spending the day preparing for what could be a long stretch of heavy rain, strong winds, and rising water. Fox Weather's Katie Byrne has more.
24: Cities like Port Arthur opened sandbagging sites to help residents protect their homes. And Port Arthur Mayor Charlotte Moses urged people to take the storm seriously, but not to panic, saying now is the time to prepare.
26: We've issued a disaster declaration, and that just means in preparation of anything that happens, strong winds, gusty winds, flooding, whatever it is, I put those things in place so that we can recover We're not calling for an evacuation.
24: Forecasters say this system could drop several inches of rain across parts of the region. And at the same time, persistent onshore winds will keep pushing Gulf water toward the coast, raising that threat of coastal flooding. We've already seen just how quickly floodwaters can turn dangerous. In Port Arthur, Texas, Katie Byrne, Fox Weather.
20: Sentencing for the Kilco Beach, Long Island serial killer. We have more from Fox's Tanya J. Powers.
1: Decades after killing multiple women on New York's Long Island, 62-year-old Rex Huerman was sentenced to life in prison without parole for his crimes. He admitted to killing eight women, the remains of most of them found between 1993 and 2011. The killings went unsolved until DNA matched from a pizza crust Huerman discarded in a Manhattan trash can led to his arrest in 2023. During the sentencing hearing, victims' family members read impact statements, with one saying, quote, "I hope you suffer," recounting getting a taunting phone call from Huerman days after her sister had disappeared. In April, he pleaded guilty, working out a plea deal for the sentence he was given. In New York City, Tanya J. Powers, Fox News.
20: And a teenager has died after being thrown from a horse-drawn carriage in New York City's Central Park. There's an investigation now underway. I'm Sue Guzman. This is Fox News.
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5: Weather Channel forecast for the Midlands. Rich tropical moisture is marching our way, coming all the way from Tropical Storm Arthur over in the Western Gulf, across the Central Gulf, and into South Carolina. These storms moving west to east, and they've got some pretty good rainfall totals with them. Could see some of the heaviest rain tomorrow night, Friday morning here. Our lows tonight, 75 with a stray storm. Partly cloudy tomorrow, hot, humid, 93 with breezy southwest winds. I'm meteorologist Scott Lauriemore at the Weather Channel.
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0: Great radio stations across the land from our flagship 550 KTSA in San Antonio. It is the Joe PAGS Show. Along with Polo, CJ's in for Sam. Appreciate her being along for the ride. And you're here, too. Glad to have everybody along for the ride. Going to get back to where Ron at the bottom of the hour with Dr. Sheila Nazarian. And it's a really great conversation because, A, you probably know her. Polo, do you know which show she started in? I never watched it, but there was some plastic surgery show on one of the networks that Dr. Sheila Nazarian was in charge of. Some sort of a, I don't think it was called Nip and Tuck. I think that was a drama or a comedy
6: right.
0: or something. But
6: yeah, I don't recognize the name.
0: TJ, you happen to watch Dr. Sheila Nazarian on the TV?
7: No, I don't know.
0: Polo, can you look it up for me, please?
6: Sure.
0: And it's spelled exactly how it sounds. There is a name of a show that I never watched, but that she was a plastic surgeon on it. She's on Fox all the time now. She's been on Newsmax a lot lately. She's somebody literally who escaped Iran with her mother and when she was like 7 or 8 years old. We've had her on before, and she's great. And she has some concerns about this deal as well. We get into it. But again, let me let you all off the hook before you, you know, freak out. You're not MAGA, blah, blah. No, listen to me. I believe something. What? Go ahead.
6: Oh, sorry. I mean, when I bring up the Wikipedia on her. It says that she's best known as the host of a Netflix reality television series, Skin Decision, Before and After.
0: All right, so that's got to be plastic surgery, Skin Decision, before the plastic surgery and after the plastic surgery.
6: But, I mean, it also says that she's been, like, a guest star on, like, Real Housewives of Beverly Hills, Basketball Wives, Revenge Body.
0: So she's all over the place.
6: Yeah.
0: A revenge body would be you got your body in good shape after somebody gave you crap, probably.
6: Yeah, it's with Khloe Kardashian, so there you go.
0: What's interesting is, if you go to her on Instagram, she like there's a whole page of her literally doing the surgeries. It's nasty, but it's hard not to watch it. It's one of those things. So, yeah, she's going to be on bottom of the hour. We'll get back into her run. And again, let me just make it as clear as I can. I trust that the president and the vice president have a good plan. This is not the final plan, and it shouldn't be. Because it gives Iran way too much, in my opinion. All that said, I want to get into something off the beaten path that Polo sent my way. And this one's weird. Completely off the news path. I just want to know if you would do what this couple did. IVF, in vitro fertilization, They were able to conceive, had the fertilized egg implanted, went through the process of having the child, and the child isn't theirs. What? Let me give you the story from TMZ. Couple keeping baby that isn't genetically theirs, written by TMZ staff. And there's the couple. It's a white couple. I don't think I'm crossing any boundaries by saying the baby is at least brown. In the story, it probably will say the ethnicity of the baby. It's clear this is not this couple's child. A Florida couple who gave birth through IVF were shocked to learn the baby isn't genetically theirs, but they still want to be her mother and father, and they struck a deal with biological parents. Here's the deal. Tiffany Score and Stephen Mills are suing Fertility Center of Orlando for allegedly implanting the wrong embryo. Tiffany gave birth to Shay Score Mills, who doesn't look like her Stephen, to say the least, I added. Tiffany and Stephen, who have finally reached a custody agreement with their daughter's biological parents, according to the court documents obtained by People 6 months after Tiffany gave birth. The filing says Tiffany and Stephen retain their rights to continue as Shay's permanent custodial parents. I mean, if I can describe it, she's blonde hair, blue-eyed, whiter than I could ever be, and the baby is black or Indian or something, and the lady's very happy. I mean, God bless them for wanting to keep the child. I'm just wondering, would you want to keep the child? I think the child should go to her biological parents, probably, but I'm a man. I don't carry children. I'll ask CJ in a minute what she would do. Tiffany and Steve announced in April that they've tracked down Shay's parents through genetic testing. A representative for the couple told People Tiffany and Steve recognize the public interest in the details of their IVF experience, and they appreciate the role the news media has played in bringing them and Shay to the point where Shay's genetic parents were able to be identified and fears about Shay's future have been settled. The rep continued, Tiffany and Steve are committed to respect their privacy concerns of Shay's genetic parents, with whom they have begun to and intend to continue to foster a relationship of friendship and trust. They're also committed to protecting Shay from harmful intrusion on her privacy. Tiffany and Steve have produced and stored three viable embryos with Fertility Center of Orlando and are now transporting their remaining embryo to another facility, according to the court docs. Fertility Center of Orlando announced in April that it will close down and be replaced by another facility. Well, I would think so. Make a mistake like that. So you go through the process. You can't do it the usual way, the natural way. You get IVF, which I am all for. You have the fertilized egg implanted in the mother's uterus. You assume that it's from the man and the woman who are having the baby. Baby comes out, ain't their baby. But they want to keep it. Napola, we're a couple of dudes. What would you do in this situation?
6: I don't know. That's tough. Did they mention what happened to their baby?
0: No. They just never implanted it. They implanted the wrong fertilized egg. They never implanted their egg.
6: I mean, I guess because they've already gone through that 9-month period of expecting the baby and getting close to what they thought was their baby.
0: Right.
6: I guess at that point it becomes their baby. I mean.
0: But I mean, the parents of the child, the literal parents, genetic parents, exist.
6: Yeah, but it sounds
0: and
6: like
0: clearly they were going through IVF as well because they had an egg there.
6: Yeah, and it sounds like they got paid off or whatever.
0: Oh yeah, they've come to an understanding. An agreement means they got paid off.
6: Right.
0: All right, CJ, you're the mom here on the staff. Fill me in. What do you do?
7: I absolutely would keep the baby
0: really
7: nourished and grew inside of me for 9 months. Yeah, I mean. Yeah, that's my baby. That would make sense to me.
0: But you know the parents wanted a baby, and the parents do exist. That doesn't matter?
7: I mean, if I'm the one who, you know, nourished it and made it grow, basically, yeah, that would be my baby.
0: This is exactly why men can't have babies, because I cannot relate. I'd be like, yeah, that's not my baby. You know what I mean? But you're saying without a doubt, because your body goes through all this stuff, then, of course, you're like, yeah. I did the work. Why am I not getting the baby? What's going on?
7: I would have a very hard time letting go of that child, yeah.
0: We got to open the lines. Couple of dudes and a woman, and of course she has a better perspective than either Polo Nora or I will ever have. 833-JOE-PAGS, 833-563-7247, joepags.com. Next question has to be this. How much money should this couple get from that fertility clinic that's now closed down? I mean, it's got to be in the millions of dollars, I would think. Can you imagine, like, the body of a child that's growing within you has no connection to you whatsoever, and the whole time you thought it did? The whole time, I wonder if it's going to look like me or look like my husband. I wonder if it's going to look like, you know, other siblings or maybe a relative. Comes out and it's completely a different ethnicity, ancestry, race, and genetics. I would think they're going to be getting paid a lot of money. And now let's think about the kid. Maybe he's going to grow up, hopefully make it to adulthood and have a great life. But those aren't really your parents, but they are. They love you. She carried you for 9 months in gestation. She had you. Here you are. And this is your mom. This is your dad. You've got adoptive parents all the time, but this is a very different thing because she actually carried the baby. And you do have existing parents who had the same wish of conceiving a child through IVF. That's what makes it really so crazy to me, that the other parents wanted a baby too. Now, we don't know anything about them, so we don't know if they have a baby or not. But what if they're unable to conceive, and now there's a genetic child that they have that they're not allowed to have as their child? Now, it sounds like this couple is going to include them. This couple did nothing wrong, certainly. And the facility, my God, should be just, I mean, anybody who ran that place should have not a penny left because of how badly they should be sued. But I wonder what those of you watching and thinking, I wonder if you agree with CJ, and you probably do, she makes sense, or if you agree with Polo and me. Polo's like, he still wants to keep the baby. Polo, you wanted to keep it too, right?
6: I think you do. I think because you've already made that bond over those 9 months, you know? Now, if the parents, the original parents, wanted the child back, I think I would be okay with that as well. But I wouldn't be the one saying, like, I don't want it. You know,
0: CJ, does it matter that the other parents might not have any other kids and this would be their only genetic child?
7: I don't know.
0: Wait, well, what do you mean you don't know? Just asking questions, just wondering. And I get it. I mean, what you're saying makes a lot of sense. For me, I think that would play a role as well. But the good news is that the actual genetic parents are like, yeah, you can keep the baby. They made a deal, and Polo's right. I'm sure they got paid. But whatever they got paid, it should be doubled, tripled, or quadrupled by whoever was running that facility. Your thoughts, 833-JOE-PAGS, 833-563-7247, joepags.com. Definitely want to hear from you on this. I wonder what you think about it. This is, I mean, it's almost like you don't believe it. It's almost hard to believe that this really happened, but it did. And again, don't worry. As Rush would say, the get back to the issues crowd, we'll be getting back to the issues with Sheila Nazarian at the bottom of the hour, and you're going to be very happy to hear that. She's very, very smart and from Iran originally. And again, those of you going to get all wound up because we're not like, just trust in Trump and Vance. We trust the MOU, and that's the MOU that Trump and Vance said yes to. So we trust that. But yes, there is a light at the end of the tunnel. We don't think it's done by any means. And we think certainly that the end deal will benefit the United States and the Middle East at large much more than it should or will Iran. Meantime, I'm going to tell you about Incogni. 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I want you to picture this. You're at work. Your phone buzzes. It's your kid's number. You know the number. It's your kid's voice, panicked, saying he's been in an accident, needs money wired right now. 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
13: Joining us, we've got Dr. Sheila Nazarian at the bottom of the hour. Polo says she was also on that show called The Doctors. That was daytime television. I don't remember her on there, but I didn't watch it that often. I saw it in passing a couple of times, but great interview. She's from Iran. She's got a great perspective on what's going on over there. Also fills us in, why didn't the Kurds, who were armed by President Trump, take those arms down to the people in Iran proper, because they're in the outskirts, sort of. Why not take the weapons down and try to overthrow the theocracy? That was the plan, and they just kept the weapons, which is kind of dumb. But then again, I understand why Kurds would be, you know, a little bit anxious when it comes to promises made by the United States, because George Herbert Walker Bush made them promises, and then Saddam Hussein ended up killing many of them after the Persian Gulf War. All that said, we're talking about a story right now where a husband and wife had their egg and sperm joined. They had a fertilized egg through IVF, going to have that fertilized egg implanted in the mother, which happened. 9 months later, they have the baby, doesn't look anything like them. It's a different ethnicity, different race, different everything. But they want to keep the baby because she carried it for 9 months. Now, the actual genetic parents do exist, and clearly they had eggs at that same facility, at that same clinic, which is now closed down. But now that she has the baby, she wants to keep the baby. They're going to keep the baby. They made a deal with the genetic parents. I kind of feel for the genetic parents, but if they agree to a deal, it's fine. But how much money should this facility or the people who used to run it owe to both of these couples? And would you keep the child knowing that it had no connection to you whatsoever, familiarly, if that's a word, familiarly? Let's go to Kelly, Stockdale, Texas. What's going on, Kelly? Hi.
14: Hey, how's it going, man?
13: Living the dream.
14: My opinion, I'm a girl, obviously, so my opinion is that obviously you go through IVF because you want a child that looks like you genetically, right?
13: Yes.
14: Otherwise, you go through the adoption route.
13: Yes.
14: So I would say, as compassion for the other couple, I would offer them to take over custody of that child, but I would want some kind of compensation, obviously from the clinic, but maybe like a surrogate fee or something that I just like, you know, took care of your baby for 9 months. But I think as out of compassion going through the same process, I would definitely like offer them their baby, like genetically that's theirs. And I still have more eggs that I have another chance. I definitely would want them to be like with their genetic people.
13: That's really interesting because it's a little different than what I've heard so far, but it makes sense what you say. So you have the child. You know it's not genetically yours. You know that the other couple wanted a baby. Now they have one that could be genetically theirs. Offer it to them first and then go from there. Because I think what this family did was, and I'm not saying they did the wrong thing, they said, look, we carried the child. We love the child. We want to keep the child. Can we do something for you so that we can keep the child? And the genetic family said, yes, it's okay. Let's do this. And we don't know how much money was changing hands or whatever, but I mean, your perspective is like the perspective I would have. Like, well, it's not really mine, and there's some couple that exists that it is theirs, and they wanted a baby. But I guess after carrying it, right? Do you have any children, Kelly?
14: Zero, no.
13: So what I'm saying is,
14: but my dogs are my kids.
13: Right, and like my daughter CJ, who's working tonight with us, she's got a couple of great kids, and I get it. You carry it for 9 months. That might change your perspective, I guess. As a man, I can never know that. That's why I wondered if you'd gone through that. So I guess that could change things.
14: I mean, maybe it could. I just think that, like, I do have a sister that's gone through so much of the fertility troubles that I do think that, like, if she had that happened to her,
13: right,
14: and her kid was out there, she would totally want that kid that is genetically hers and her husband's that
13: gotcha.
14: Has gone through it for 10 years and couldn't.
13: No, it makes sense. I think your perspective makes a lot of sense, and I appreciate it. Kelly, thank you. Appreciate you calling in. You know, that's the perspective I was looking at as well. This child does have parents that are genetic parents that wanted a baby, but I don't know. Now, you look at it from the genetic parents' perspective and say, but this child grew inside somebody else's body. That's a different thing as well. So I don't know. I think that it's a tough call. I don't fault them for wanting to keep the baby. I just wonder if you would make the same decision. Michelle, what do you think? Hi.
15: Hi, how you doing?
13: I'm living the dream.
15: I'm a mother. I do have 5 children. I didn't go through IVF, but if I were in that situation, I would not want to keep the child. It's not mine.
13: You would not. You'd say no.
15: I want to give the other couple the opportunity to, I want to give the other couple the opportunity to have their child. What if that's the only embryo and then they've lost out, you know?
13: Yeah.
15: So, bigger picture, I definitely would want to be compensated from the clinic, the doctor, but I would treat it similar like the other caller, like a surrogacy situation. From there.
13: No, I think, Michelle, I think it makes a lot of sense. Your Bluetooth is kind of hard. It's cutting in and out, but definitely I understand where you're coming from. Again, I will never, ever, ever, never have the perspective of a woman who's carried a child. Michelle has had that. The previous caller did not have that. CJ certainly has had that. I just wonder, you know, where you came down on that. It's a tough call because this is a mistake that never, ever, ever, never should have happened. It shouldn't have. You trust the clinic with so much of your personal stuff, what you're trying to get done, you're trying to build this, you're trying to make a family, whatever, and they messed up this badly. It is such a tough equation for a man to ever deal with, and I understand that there are different perspectives now that I've heard them from women on the topic as well. I'm glad. Here's what we know, without a doubt. this baby going to have a happy life, because the family that's keeping her obviously really, really, really wanted to keep her because they love her. The family that is saying you can keep her and whatever they're getting in return, out of love, must be saying, yeah, you should keep her. I don't know if you're doing it out of they don't want a child. They clearly want one. That's why they were in the same IVF facility. So it's a tough situation where I think good people probably made a really decent decision about the upbringing of this child and about the possibility of a successful life for the child. So I grant them kudos all the way around. And I want that doctor, not only should the doctor have to pay all sorts of money, but this is negligence, man. I mean, this is, it feels criminal to me, whether it is or not. I'm not a lawyer, but it feels criminal to me. And I wonder if there could be charges. I mean, that is just unbelievably wrong what happened there. 833-JOE-PAGS, 833-563-7247, joepags.com. My interview with Sheriff Richard Mack about the attempted murder of America by George Soros and the left is up and running now on YouTube, joepags.com/YouTube, joepags.com/YouTube. 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
0: When a child is diagnosed with cancer, the last thing parents should have to worry about is how to pay for it. This is a St. Jude moment.
18: Calvin got diagnosed June 10th of 2018. He has Rademacher sarcoma, a soft tissue cancer. One oncologist told us if it was my son, we'd go to St. Jude. And within 24 hours, we were on a plane headed here. It's hard to fathom.

0: beginning, when the president said we're going to Iran, I wasn't very happy about it. I didn't really want us to, but if we're going to, let's do the deed. Let's just get it done. If you're going to go in, make sure that you go in, and the bad guys that have been running that joint for 47 years shouldn't be there anymore. He literally said on night one, the Iranian people have a chance to get their country back for the first time in almost 50 years, and it might be the only chance they get. With this new deal, it doesn't appear as though that's happening right now, and that doesn't make me necessarily very happy. It doesn't make this young lady very happy either, Dr. Sheila Nazarian. Of course, Iranian-American plastic surgeon is here on Fox News. She's here all over the place, and a friend of ours. Sheila, good to see you again. How are you?
1: Great to see you, Joe. I'm equally as peeved as you are.
0: Well, you and I both heard what he said the first night, and you and I believed him, and I don't think the Iranian people have gotten a chance to get their country back. Did I miss something?
1: Well, I think what he did when he said, you know, help is coming, is I think he sent arms to the Kurds, who ended up keeping it and not giving it to the people. So he mentioned that, you know, later on, actually recently, and he said, you know, I did send weapons, and, you know, I think the Kurds kept them. So, No, I think he wanted regime change. I think he's backtracking on that a little bit to call this, you know, a win. But I don't think it's over. You know, I think this is kind of like a little bit of a pause. I think some of the things he's saying make no sense, which just makes me think that this is all like a smokescreen.
0: Yeah.
1: Like he literally came on, Joe, did you hear that? When he came on like yesterday, I think it was, and he was like, yeah, I'm going to have ISIS go deal with Hezbollah. Like, it just, like, you know what I mean? It just makes absolutely no sense.
0: I didn't hear that.
1: Yeah, he did. He went on TV and he's like, yeah, Israel's doing too much. Let's have Syria deal with Hezbollah. And I'm like,
0: that doesn't make any sense, because they kind of agree. They agree with each other. Wait.
1: Right. So I'm like, why don't we have the Houthis go deal with Hamas? Like, it just makes no sense, a lot of the stuff that's happening. And it just, I don't think he's, you know, all of a sudden become a whole new person. I think there's a lot that is being said to either raise oil prices, calm the markets, or, you know, make the markets hit record highs, bring down inflation, get us to win midterm elections, and open up the strait. You know, first step is what? Open up the strait and demine the strait. After that, we're going to go into 60 days of negotiation. Like, fine, we'll negotiate for 60 more days, whatever it takes, as long as oil is flowing. You know, oil prices are coming down, inflation's coming down, stock market keeps hitting record highs. So I don't think what he's saying right now, we should take it at face value. I think there's a lot of other things happening, but step one, open the strait, check, and we'll take it from there.
0: It is Dr. Sheila Nazarian. Go follow her everywhere. We follow each other on social media. She's amazing. She runs Fox News, the whole thing. And she's told me that she's got to do something with my eyelids. I mean, we've talked about this. Having said all of that, I think you nailed it when you mentioned that he armed the Kurds. And I think somebody got in his ear and said, this is the way to do it. The Kurds will take the arms. They'll go down. They'll arm the people. 90 million Iranians will then take on the 2 million who are sympathizers or loyalists to the IRGC, and they'll take them out. The Kurds never brought the arms down there. So that was a bad move in that you believe the Kurds. And I don't think the Kurds are going to be honest with us anyway, because of the way we left them in Iraq back in the day, that we didn't take care of the Kurds then. I mean,
1: I don't think it's necessarily that, Joe. I think it's because the Kurds, you know, they're everywhere. They're in a lot of different territories, you know, kind of on the borders of Iran, in the mountainous areas and kind of more isolated areas. They're not all homogenous, okay? There's different sects.
0: I thought they were.
1: No, they're not all homogenous.
0: Okay.
1: And I think that they live in the neighborhood. And if there's no guarantee that there's going to be regime change, if they come and, you know, side with Israel and America against the Iranian regime, and the Iranian regime is going to stay in place, that's a huge risk for the Kurds. So I don't think that they would not want to see regime change. I don't think they did things. I think they were calculating, you know, we think the Americans might be underestimating the Iranians here, and the Iranian regime. We can't guarantee that they're going to be gone, and we are taking a massive risk of annihilation should they stay in place. So
0: Yeah, that's sort of the comparison I'm making with Iraq. George Herbert Walker Bush made promises to the Kurds, although they might not be the same Kurds. I hear you, and I'll learn more about that for next time. But he made them promises. He said that he was going to keep them safe, and then they all died. I mean, Saddam Hussein killed them all. And I mean, that's just after the Persian Gulf War, not after the Iraq War, but after the Persian Gulf War. They helped us big time, and that helped us get Iraq out of Kuwait, and then they just all died. So I see why they'd be trepidatious. Having said that, why does the IRGC or the

0: Theocracy allowed them to even exist. They're not following the same exact rules as the theocracy does. Why are they allowing them to exist? I want them to. I don't want them to die, but how are there Kurds in Iran and getting away with it?
1: Well, I think, again, they're in the periphery. They're not, like, living, you know, in huge amounts in the cities, right? They're in the mountains. They're in the periphery. They're in the border with Iraq. So in order for the Iranian regime to make this a priority, they would literally have to tie up military personnel, arms, everything to go fight the Kurds in the mountains. Like, what do they care? They're in the mountains.
0: Right.
1: They're doing
0: their
1: own thing. Yeah.
0: And well, that makes sense. It's Dr. Sheila Nazarian. Always appreciate you coming on. So let's break down what we do, because I was really bothered a couple of weeks ago. I bet you probably were too, that Ahmadinejad was being talked about as an interim guy. I'm like, really? The guy who said the blood of the Jews should flow in the streets, that death to America chants were alive and well while he was in office. I know he doesn't get along with the Ayatollahs right now, but so what? Was Ahmadinejad the guy that you as an Iranian thought would be the right guy to put in place? Because I thought Pahlavi should be the guy, at least for 6 months, and you have free and fair elections after that. What do you make of that alleged coalition that was going on between us, the Israelis, and Ahmadinejad?
1: So, Joe, I think it's a little bit of utopia to think that they're going to get to free and fair elections in 6 months. I think it's going to be a windy road.
0: Right.
1: This is a regime that is very smart. Think of the Iranian people in America and how smart they are and how successful they have become. Take that same brain and apply a different moral code to it, and you have the regime. So to underestimate the regime and think that they've been in power for 47 years and we're going to have free and fair elections in 6 months is a little unrealistic. I think it's going to be a windy road, and I think we're going to have to tolerate certain people that might be able to throw some weight around and slowly take steps towards that. And we've seen it before. You know, Trump is always like, oh, I have, you know, great relationship with Putin. You know, I have a great relationship with him. I don't know. You know,
0: and it freaks the left out every time he says it. But I get what you're laying down. If you need to use Ahmadinejad for a minute, I get it in sort of a transitory thing. It's sort of the same thing as this person who's running Venezuela right now, who is the vice president of Maduro. I mean, but she's, you know, in line, this Yeltsin Rodriguez, whatever her name is. But she's in line and doing what Trump wants. So Ahmadinejad could have been somebody that would be more trusted, certainly, than an Ayatollah system.
1: I'm not saying he could have been trusted. Like, I don't think I trust any of these people, like, at all. Zero.
0: He would have been easier to control, though, than the theocracy.
1: Maybe. I mean, and that might be his use, you know? So, you know, we can't apply our democracy. We can't apply, like, even democracy in Iran, Joe, is not going to look like democracy here. Right. I always said it from the beginning. It's going to be a mixture of El Salvador with, you know, millions of people in jail with their heads. Did you see those videos of, like, the El Salvadorian gang members?
0: Yes.
1: Yeah. So it has to be a mixture of that and democracy, which is what it was with the first Shah. You know, that was one of the big criticisms with the first Shah was, oh, he jails all the communists and put them into solitary confinement. You know, teachers aren't allowed to wear hijabs in the classrooms. It's so discriminatory against, you know, observant Muslims. But he was keeping his thumb on the opposition, and he saw what happens in that neighborhood when you let communism and Islamism run wild. So it's not the same. We can't apply the same type of government situation that we enjoy here in America to that neighborhood.
0: It's Dr. Sheila Nazarian. Let me ask you a little bit more about the Shah system before it was taken by the revolution, whatever we're calling it, that Jimmy Carter actually let it happen. But let's talk about the Shah system. I've seen videos from the 1970s, or film, I guess, from the 1970s. Women in bikinis, people enjoying the beach, people enjoying, you know, their life in a much more free fashion. You wouldn't be beaten to death if you didn't have your hijab on right. So how did they go from that to this? I mean, I would guess there were still a lot of people who followed Islam in Iran back in the day, or were there none? Because it is an Islamic country now because the government forces you to be, I get it. Most people are actually looking at Christianity. A lot of people there are Jews living there that don't dare talk about it. And then there are people who don't believe in anything. But back then, wasn't it still basically a Muslim country? How did the Shah allow for all of that freedom, knowing what a theocracy that follows Islam very fundamentally does now?
1: Well, I mean, it's very similar to other countries. Like, look at how Turkey used to be. Very similar. Look at, you know, parts of Dubai. If you go to a beach club in Dubai, It's so funny. I went there for the first time a couple years ago, and I looked on the internet and said, you have to cover yourself and like all this stuff. I get there. I'm at the Four Seasons Jumeirah. Everyone's naked. So I was like, I packed wrong. Let me go shopping. But yeah, no, it was very European, like, you know, and so was, you know, Lebanon was, you know, Christian and Muslim. And it's very similar. And it's a cautionary tale for America because, yes, you know, they installed the Ayatollah thinking that it's going to be an Islamic kind of belt to prevent communism from coming south from Russia. And, you know, they installed the Ayatollah. They didn't like the Shah because he didn't want to give cheap gas for many reasons. And yes, Carter is like the C word for all Iranians. Our left eye starts to twitch when we hear that name.
0: And I'll bet.
1: And so, yeah, you know, it quickly went to an Islamic country. Now, you see the same things here, right? They're like, you know, I saw a teacher was just kicked out of a school system because she allowed Quran to be in her classroom, but not the Bible. I mean, we're seeing it, right? So this sort of like leftist, Marxist, communist, socialist alliance with these Islamists, which have nothing to do with one another and fundamentally would, you know, kill each other, which we saw happen in Iran when the Muslims came into power. They killed all the leftists that helped them get into power. But, you know, the one thing they have in common is they want to see the fall of America and the downfall of the West. They view as colonizers and pure evil. And so they joined forces and forget the fact that, you know, Muslims will throw a, you know, LGBTQ person off of a roof.
0: Quick, Queers for Palestine is the most ridiculous sign I've ever seen, and a lot of people fly that. It's Dr. Sheila Nazarian. So let me ask you this, and historically speaking, I think you probably know more about that place than I'll ever understand. I know what happened in Venezuela. Chavez lied and said, we're going to take the riches from the evil rich people and going to spread the wealth, and everybody's going to enjoy it. You're going to own all the stuff. And then he ended up keeping all the stuff, and he made sure the government controlled everything. And as he ate prime rib, you're eating your dog in the street. What did the people, the theocracy coming in, what did the revolution tell the people of Iran how this would be better for the Persian people? They have a 3,000-year history, Sheila. How exactly do you, that it's all going to be all for one, one for all? You're going to get the riches?
1: Yep, exactly. Why is the Shah living in a castle while there's homeless people on the streets? There's no equity. Exact same, you know, promises of you'll be more free. You know, there'll be more equality as far as wealth is concerned. There'll be more opportunity. Same exact promises. Take Zoran Mamdani's campaign and rinse and repeat.
0: Well, then why exactly do the people of New York fall for that garbage then? You and I were calling it out as it was happening. He was doing Maduro's playbook. He was doing the Ayatollah's playbook. And they all said, hey, affordability. Yay, affordability. And there's no affordability now. And here's a guy that's out there complaining about the guy bringing in tons of jobs to New York City because he lives in a penthouse. So, I mean, why do we keep falling for the okey-doke? Can't we wake people up? I want to shake them about the shoulder, you know?
1: You know, Joe, when I was running for student body president in the fourth grade, what I did is I promised free ice cream Fridays.
0: I did not have your run for student class president in fourth grade on my card today, but this is great. So you make the promises when you run, and then you do what you want to do once you get it.
1: Exactly. And free is a very, I don't know, it's very, very attractive to the people who, you know, maybe feel a little disenfranchised. Maybe they majored in gender studies and can't find a job right now. They think it's unfair. They're you know, their parents did college and now own a home. Well, I did college too, and now I'm just in debt. No one wants to hire me, and I'm living with my parents still. So I think there's a lot of disenfranchised young people, and the big block of people in Iran, as well as here. This all started on college campuses, exactly the same. I remember when the flashbangs were going off at UCLA. You know, there's, we call it Tarangelis here. Westwood is little Iran. And all the elders were like, this sounds exactly like pre-revolutionary Iran on the college campuses, exact same.
0: It is Dr. Sheila Nazarian. 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Of course, world-class plastic surgeon. Also, great commentator on all things that are going on, especially she's from Iran. And we told the story last time of how you got out. As we're watching this unfold, I know that you still support the president. I certainly do as well. But we want some answers. We're not seeing the memorandum of understanding. We don't really know what's out there. Some people overseas are releasing something. They're calling it. We're not sure if that's really it. Who knows? What do you want to see happen? We know the theocracy is in place today, but the buzzing that I'm getting in the conservative circles in my ear, and even some emails and direct messages I'm getting from powerful people, they're going, just take a breath.
1: Exactly.
0: He's working on it. So do you trust that?
1: Yes, I do. And I'll tell you, it's not without a single day of freak out on my end. I did have clinical depression about 3 days ago. And the next day I called similar friends in D.C. and they're like, just let it play out.
0: Right.
1: Take a deep breath. Everything's going to be okay. And so, you know, I feel better now.
0: We can't name them. But, I mean, these are people that people watching, listening would know. And I'm going, really? Because remember, he said the theocracy would be gone or they'd get a chance to get their country back. Take a breath. No more shooting for a minute. The memorandum is there. Go ahead.
1: I will say this, too. You know, I love General Jack Keane on Fox, and he was very angry even up to yesterday. But, you know, I've been going on Newsmax mostly in the last few days.
0: Okay.
1: And they always put me on with a general, like a retired general or, you know, somebody that was in strategic planning or military action. They are all so optimistic, Joe. That made me feel better. Yeah, they're like, regime change is coming and it's coming soon. And I'm like, okay.
0: As an American of Iranian descent and somebody from Iran, what if you could press the button, I know you'd make the theocracy go away. That's not an option. What would you like to see happen in the next weeks, in the next months? What would be a positive outcome here? Because for me, and I'm Italian, I'm not Iranian, yeah. I don't want the theocracy in place anymore. I think now is the time. What do you want to see happen?
1: You know, my husband has a friend who does some business in Iran, a good guy. And he basically said what he foresees in Iran is similar to Dubai as the most reasonable next step. So you're going to have the same regime in place, but they've realized that, you know, 90% of the country is going to overthrow them if they don't loosen up the grip a little bit. And we already see this in Tehran a little bit, that the women are walking around without hijabs. They're mostly locked. Yeah, there, you can watch Wiki Piyadeh. Piyadeh means walking by foot. And there's a page on YouTube called Wiki, like Wikipedia, but it's Wiki Piyadeh. And somebody is just with like a 5K camera walking through the malls, walking through Tehran, walking through different areas. It's really funny. So a lot of women aren't wearing hijabs anymore. I think the most of them, you could still definitely get bothered. Don't get me wrong. It's still, you know, kind of an act of rebellion. But what he predicts, my husband's friend, is that it's going to become like Dubai. In other words, they're going to have to loosen the grip on women. They're going to have to give in a little bit on this iron fist of theocracy if they want to survive.
0: Dr. Sheila Nazarian, there's a lot more there. We got to hit a break on the radio show. Back after this. Stay here.
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0: Dr. Ron, great insight, great perspective from somebody who is from Iran. And I think she's right on a lot of what she said, if not all of what she said. And I have no idea. Later in the interview, I do ask her, did you win that fourth grade class presidency? And the answer was tragic. Got to hit a break here. We come back. There's a dust up in the major leagues over Pride Night. I'll have that for you when we come back. Stay here.
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17: deal with Iran. I'm Ted Lindner, Fox News. President Trump on the way home after attending the G7 summit in France. That's where he signed the temporary ceasefire agreement between the U.S. and Iran.
18: Iran also confirming that it has signed the deal as well. So we're also learning more about the details of the agreement. It will end the naval blockade, reopen the Strait of Hormuz toll-free for 60 days. So there will be more talks to take place to determine the next steps after that. It calls for Iran to dilute its highly enriched uranium. It would lift sanctions on Iran. The U.S. will help develop, quote, at least $300 billion for the reconstruction and economic development of the Islamic Republic of Iran. And President Trump multiple times reiterated the argument that the money is not coming from the U.S.
19: It's not our money. It's their money. And we froze it. At a certain point in time, I guess we're going to have to give it back.
18: This agreement will kick off 60 more days of future negotiations.
17: Fox's Alex Hogan in Tel Aviv. A Senate hearing to confirm U.S. Attorney for the Southern District of New York, Jay Clayton, as Director of National Intelligence postponed Wednesday. This after President Trump ordered him not to appear. Senate Minority Leader Chuck Schumer fuming and is critical of the president.
20: Every action he takes undercuts our safety for his own ridiculous, sometimes even indiscernible, political motivation.
17: Clayton's nomination came after President Trump faced bipartisan backlash for his decision to appoint Federal Housing Finance Agency head Bill Pulte as acting director of national intelligence. And military officials have identified all 8 men killed in this week's fiery crash of that B-52 bomber during a test flight at Edwards Air Force Base in Southern California. The victims included 4 active duty airmen, 1 reservist, and 3 civilians. The men ranged in age from 32 to 53. No cause of that crash determined yet. 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
17: The Democratic primary for Washington, D.C.'s mayor still has not yet been called, but one candidate is ahead in the vote count.
33: The Democratic Socialists of America in Washington, D.C. backed City Councilwoman Janice Lewis-George for mayor, and she finished the election ahead. She said Tuesday night,
34: "Our campaign has resonated with so many people because we gave voice to one simple truth, that the status quo is unsustainable for working people in D.C.
33: Trailing her was Kenyon McDuffie, who most recently served as an independent at-large councilman.
35: Washington, D.C. has a right to govern itself. It is under threat right now, but Donald Trump does not run Washington, D.C.
33: The other 5 candidates were all under 4% during the vote count Wednesday. Jessica Rosenthal, Fox News.
17: The Justice Department said the executive of the Southern Poverty Law Center allegedly deposited thousands of dollars in donations to a couple for them to use the expenses to cover things in their daily life. This comes from an investigation into the once-famed group that is known for it. Fox's Alexis McAdams with more.
36: These allegations just keep getting crazier as we dig more into it. So the DOJ says the executive here at the SPLC deposited thousands of dollars in donations directly into the couple's joint bank accounts. Court documents say they lived together and were using these expenses to just cover everything they were doing on a daily basis. The latest allegations stem from a federal investigation into the Southern Poverty Law Center, which is a nonprofit civil rights organization. They say it's tracking extremist groups every day. They're fighting discrimination. But the Trump administration says that's not what was going on. They believe it was funding, not fighting extremist groups, claiming millions of dollars were given to informants, including neo-Nazi members and KKK members.
17: Acting Attorney General Todd Blanche saying, quote, the SPLC is manufacturing racism to justify its existence. I'm Ted Lindner, and this is Fox News.
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2: Weather Channel forecast for the Midlands. Rich tropical moisture is marching our way, coming all the way from Tropical Storm Arthur over in the Western Gulf, across the Central Gulf, and into South Carolina. These storms moving west to east, and they've got some pretty good rainfall totals with them. Could see some of the heaviest rain tomorrow night, Friday morning here. Our lows tonight, 75 with a stray storm. Partly cloudy tomorrow, hot, humid, 93 with breezy southwest winds. I'm meteorologist Scott Laurie Moore at the Weather Channel.
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0: From the City of Angels near the Pacific Ocean, good morning, good evening, wherever you may be across the nation, around the world. I'm George Norrie. This is Coast to Coast AM. Happy birthday to the late Art Bell. He'd be 81 years old today. Later tonight, mass extinctions. Here's what's happening. President Donald Trump's proposed Iran agreement is drawing sharp criticism from some of his strongest supporters who argue the deal towards Iran rewards them before it has fully been dismantling its nuke program. The 14-point framework agreement unveiled on Wednesday establishes an immediate ceasefire between the United States and Iran, with key provisions including the reopening of the Strait of Hormuz, the removal of the U.S. naval blockade, temporary waivers allowing Iranian oil exports, access to frozen Iranian assets, and a commitment to negotiate a final agreement within 60 days. The framework also outlines a proposed economic reconstruction package reportedly worth at least $300 billion, which the president says we're not paying for, and includes Iran's renewed pledge not to pursue nuke weapons. Tom Danheiser has more. Tom, what do you got for us?
1: Well, the leaders of the U.S. and Iran have signed an initial peace deal aiming to end the war, allowing it to immediately take effect. The agreement includes, among other items, the U.S. terminating all types of sanctions on Iran. But the issue of Iran's nuclear program, the main reason the U.S. had for the conflict, is still to be negotiated over an extended 60-day period. Tehran confirmed the Iranian President Masoud Pezeshkian also signed the document on Wednesday. Iran's parliamentary speaker and key negotiator Mohammad Bagher Ghalibaf told state media his distrust of the U.S. remained and Iran's finger is on the trigger. Ghalibaf saying, if the enemy does not understand the language of logic, we'll enter again with the language of power. A hard copy of the initial deal, called a Memorandum of Understanding, was signed by Trump during a state dinner hosted by French President Emmanuel Macron at the Palace of Versailles. The text says the U.S. and Iran will commit to negotiating and achieving the final deal in a maximum of 60 days, extendable with mutual consent. On the nuclear question, the agreement says Iran reaffirms that it shall not procure or develop nuclear weapons, which was Trump's number one condition ever since the start of the war. The memo also says that Iran's enriched uranium will be downblended, meaning diluted, on site under the auspices of the UN's nuclear watchdog, the International Atomic Energy Agency. And oil prices plunged sharply after the U.S. and Iran reached a tentative peace deal aimed at ending the conflict and reopening the Strait of Hormuz. Global benchmark Brent crude dropped nearly 4% to fall below $80 a barrel, hitting a three-month low, with U.S. West Texas Intermediate seeing an even steeper decline, falling as much as 6% to roughly $77 a barrel. The drop was driven by optimism that the agreement would restore normal traffic through the Strait of Hormuz. George?
0: Thank you, Tom, for the report. Howard Bloom has been watching this situation since it all started. Howard, your perspective on this situation?
2: Well, what Tom said was very right, very much on target. But this afternoon, the president and his administration released a document it had been teasing for close to a week. That's the 14-point memo of understanding, bringing the war with Iran to a close. The question is that MOU a victory or a defeat for the United States? Is that MOU a cause for celebration or humiliation? European leaders just finished meeting for 3 days in France in a G7 summit. Reports CBS News, the G7 leaders praised Trump's strong leadership in the U.S.-Iran deal. Yes, six world leaders praised the Iran MOU as a very, very important step or a very good deal. Even France's leader, Emmanuel Macron, praised the U.S.-Iran peace deal as excellent. Vice President J.D. Vance tried to sell the new MOU by telling us that unlike Barack Obama, who flew a cargo plane full of cash to Tehran, President Trump hammered the Iranian regime with 13,000 air strikes, leveled their navy, and then made them sign a freeze on the nuclear program. And Vance said Trump kept the military hammer in play, telling the Iranians that if they step out of line in the next 60 days, the bombers will go right back in. In other words, the White House supporters are sure that America is coming out of the Iran war victorious. But these rosy assessments are not how everyone sees the Iran MOU. Iran and its puppet armies in Lebanon, Gaza, Iraq, and Yemen are jubilant because they believe Iran has brought America to its knees and that this MOU is an American surrender. The general staff of Iran's armed forces put it like this: Iranian forces have, through the imposition of their divine and iron will upon the humiliated American and Zionist enemies, demonstrated with strength that the enemy has no path other than accepting defeat and surrender. Yes, the Iranian military says it's the Americans who have been forced to surrender. So do the 10 media outlets who printed this quote. Hezbollah's al-Manir stressed that for Iran, the MOU is a great victory. So what is true? Who really won the Iran war? Is this MOU a surrender for the USA or a surrender for the Iranians? In today's MOU, Iran has agreed to keep the status quo of its nuclear program for 60 days, even if that status quo is a super speed sprint to build a bomb. Iran also agreed to open the Straits of Hormuz without charge for 60 days. After that, it seems almost certain that Iran will go back to requiring payment for services and administrative work, not tolls. And those charges will probably be in $1 million per ship range. Iran's concessions are questionable, but how are we paying Iran for them? With one of the biggest jackpots in history. As you just said, the 14-point MOU says that we will unfreeze $100 billion worth of Iranian funds frozen in foreign banks. And we will go further. We will tip Iran with a $300 billion reconstruction fund. Yes, you heard that right, and you said it before I got to say it. $300 billion. In other words, we will buy Iran off with a grand total of $400 billion. That's close to $500 billion. In other words, with the MOU that our president signed this afternoon, we will do what losers in wars are forced to do. We will pay tribute. We will pay reparations. $400 billion worth. That's the art of the deal.
0: Let's see how all this settles. Thank you, Howard. The Federal Reserve has announced that it will hold interest rates steady due to concerns about elevated inflation amid the war with Iran. As Fed Chairperson Kevin Warsh's tenure leading the central bank begins, the Fed policymakers voted 12-0 to leave the benchmark federal funds rate unchanged as the current range of 3.5% to 3.75%. Here's investment analyst Mish Sedlak with his thoughts. Mish, what do you think? You there, Mish? No, I guess he's not. He was telling me earlier he's not too happy about the way things were. A hard-up humanoid robot has been spotted begging for cash on its knees in the streets of China after apparently hitting rock bottom. The AI beggar was filmed pleading with passengers for change, saying it needed money for electricity. It's unbelievable what's happening. In a moment, we go live to Europe to talk with Catherine Austin Fitz about the state of the economy right here on Coast to Coast AM.
3: Christine Rose, how did you become involved in holistic health and healing?
4: By being extremely ill and trying to find a solution. 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

0: And welcome back to Coast. George Norrie with you. Catherine Austin Fitz with us as the president of Solari, publisher of the Solari Report and managing member of the Solari Investment Screens. She has served as managing director and member of the board of directors of the Wall Street Investment Bank of Dillon Reed & Company, and has also been an assistant secretary of housing and federal housing commissioner at the United States Department of Housing and Urban Development in the first Bush administration, and is a regular contributor in our news segments on Coast to Coast. Catherine, how are you?
1: George, how are you? It's such a pleasure. I get to talk to you for 2 hours.
0: This is going
1: to
0: be fun. What's your reaction to this apparent settlement with Iran?
1: So, you know, this is sort of a preliminary agreement with 60 days to negotiate before it goes final. And, you know, you have a lot of people who are grumpy about this and trying to pull it apart. So, you know, and it has to stand the test of the political transparency in a year with midterm elections in the United States. So I think there's a, you know, there's a long road from here to there. So this is a, I used to call this in business a plan to get a plan. So I think there's a long road before we have a deal.
0: Yeah, and a lot of the president's supporters aren't too happy with this current deal.
1: So here's the thing, George. If you look, let's go back to the fundamental issue here. The United States spends, the federal government spends $6 trillion to $7 trillion a year, and it receives about $4 to $5 trillion in fees, tariffs, and taxes. And so you have a deficit of $2 to $3 trillion. And that makes you totally dependent on the bond market and the central bankers. So, and you know, what you've got, if you're the president, everybody wants their check. But meantime, the central bankers and the people providing the check have conditions. So, you know, it's what I call you're in a debt trap. And so the political equation is people want their check, but they also have lots of other conditions that make it impossible or difficult to deliver that check. And those two things have to be reconciled, and we've never reconciled them since World War II, you know, and it keeps getting worse. And so you get politicians who basically are in a position to, you know, tell us what we want to hear, but then do whatever they have to do to get the check. And that's at the fundamental root of this problem. So I think, you know, I think we're going to, we've seen the approval ratings for Congress and the politicians and the president go down, and I think it's going to get worse. This is going to be a terrible year politically for incumbents in the elections.
0: I think you're right. You have talked for years about what is called the financial coup d'etat. Explain what that is.
1: So I was Assistant Secretary of Housing in 89-90, and then I started a company that did a lot of federal contracting, and what we were doing, we were the lead financial advisor to the Department of Housing and Urban Development. And when you do portfolio management at that level for hundreds of billions of dollars in the mortgage market, you have to look at the whole budget and the whole economy. And we knew then that that there was a real issue of how are we going to keep our promises to the boomers and the pension funds and the Social Security and the retirement savings. And you know, and what happened was, there was a huge effort in 1995. I don't know if you remember the bust up of the budget in 95 in the, you know, in the middle of the Clinton administration. And there was a real effort to get the budget on a financially responsible basis. When it didn't work, the sort of message that I got from the leaders of the financial system is we've given up on the country. And I was told by the top pension fund leader in the country or president of the largest pension fund, we've given up on the country. We're moving all the money out starting in the fall. And he said that to me in spring of 97. And the fall, what happened was money started going missing from the federal government in huge amounts, both from my old agency at HUD that did all the mortgage financing and DOD. And as of 2015, there was $21 trillion missing.
0: $21 trillion?
1: $21 trillion. And then I remember you... In 2005, George, I was up in Montana, and you and I did a show on the missing money, which at that point was only about $4.5 trillion. and
0: a little bit more than what Elon Musk is worth, right?
1: Well, that's a whole nother topic, because if you look at Elon Musk, his company is a defense contractor that's never made money, and so there's a, you know, it's a very interesting financial model when essentially a defense contractor is priced at those markets. But we can talk about that if you like. Anyway, but Then we had the bailouts, and according to Levy Institute, $29 trillion went missing on the bailouts and sort of giving money out in bailouts and loans, too. We have no idea what, if anything, was paid back. You know, and then on the going direct reset during the pandemic, they injected $5 plus trillion direct in the economy. And so not even counting quantitative easing, you're talking about $21 trillion plus $29 trillion plus $5 trillion. That's $55 trillion. And what that means, George, is that we're not managing and have not been managing since the mid-90s, the financial management of the U.S. government according to the Constitution, the laws, or the regulations. And in 2018, the Congress and the executive branch adopted a policy called Statement FASB 56. And what that policy said is essentially we can keep secret books. And unfortunately, what that means for me as an investor, whether I'm buying, you know, government securities or I'm buying stocks and bonds, mm-hmm. because the secrecy applies through the national security laws and the classification laws to all the big defense contractors and banks working for the government. What that means to me as an investor, and we have lots of articles about this, it's Larry, you know, I have no financial disclosure. I have no idea what the financial disclosures of the U.S. government or any of the big banks and defense contractors that work for it, I have no idea what they mean, you know, because they can keep secret books. So, you know, you've been covering, as long as I've known you, you've been covering the growing and growing part of the economy that's secret, secret, secret. And this, you know, the secret economy has been growing, growing, growing, and now has literally overwhelmed the standards and the operation of the regular economy. And of course it's leaving Americans, you know, scratching their heads saying, what is going on?
0: Really? What do you think they're doing with the missing $21 trillion? Where can you put it?
1: So there are many different places you can put it. And I've done lots of calculations trying to figure out, okay, where is all this money going? I think literally, when you have a company, George, let's say you have a small business and you don't like your systems. And so you decide to bring in new systems, you know, a new operating system, new databases, everything. You bring in the new system and then you run them in parallel until you're ready to bring your old systems down. And you shift resources and other things into the new systems as you have confidence in it. And I literally think we are watching, I call it a financial coup d'etat, where the, you know, in 1913, when we created the Federal Reserve, we said, okay, we're going to have a balance of power between the central banks who run monetary policy, that's the currency and the banking system, and the people's representatives, the legislature, that run fiscal policy. So that's taxation with representation. That's what the whole revolutionary was about. You know, the Americans wanted representation if they were going to pay taxes. Anyway, So we've had this balance of power between the people's representatives at the federal, state, and local level and the bankers. And now what the bankers are saying on the just do it method is we want to control fiscal policy too. And of course, the first way you do that is you put a country in a debt trap so that, you know, it's dependent on the bankers producing that, funding that deficit. And then you get them politically in a trap and then you've got them. But if you look at what they're doing with digital technology and what I call the financial control grid, I think they really want to integrate that into the infrastructure. And it's a coup. And you know, one of the things, as you know, I've been working on since I met you is let's transform that. This is not a coup that we want to be successful. We need something that transforms to a much healthier economy. And that's one of the reasons you've been pushing for transparency. I'm pushing for transparency in the financial disclosure, but it's part and parcel of pushing for disclosure about what in the world's going on in the black budget. You know, who's doing this? Who's really calling the shots?
0: Are you concerned, Catherine, about the direction economically that we're headed?
1: Yeah, I think the United States is in serious trouble, you know, culturally, legally, financially. And if you look at what's happened, you know, what the intent of the administration was with the covert regime change starting late last year and then this attack on Iran, you know, if you look at what their goals were, I think we've failed spectacularly in achieving our goals and spent an enormous amount of money and wasted a huge amount of assets in failing to get our goals. And I think the reason that happened was not because Iran beat us, I think we have fallen terribly behind in the official government and military with sort of keeping up with the world. And that's because if you look at the load of corruption we're carrying, and, you know, cultural corruption, legal corruption, financial corruption, you can't run a railroad with this level of corruption. And what happens is you become very, very economically wasteful to produce the kind of military and intelligence you need to keep the model going. And it's, you know, you sort of fail internally because you're so wasteful and spoiled. And I think America, when it comes to staying abreast of the military technology and having a government and a military and a people who are in sync and in alignment and enthusiastically helping and supporting each other, I just think moving to an oligarchy has failed America.
0: Catherine, we're going to take a short break and come back and chat more about your incredible work. We'll talk about digital control grid and what that all means as well. Catherine Austin Fitz with us. We'll take calls with her next hour right here on Coast to Coast AM.
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0: And welcome back to Coast, George Norrie with you, along with Catherine Austin Fitz. We'll take calls with Catherine next hour here on Coast to Coast. Catherine, what is the digital control grid?
1: So, George, we talked about the central bankers wanting to control fiscal policy, not just monetary policy. Right. And the question is, how do you do that? And the way you do it is creating programmable money and using it to implement control. Programmable money doesn't have to be used to implement total control, but that is what I believe we're watching now. There are three parts to making this system go. One is the programmable money, which is what we're seeing. We're seeing bank deposits, securities, stable coins, and all sorts of financial assets moved over onto distributed ledger technology, which makes it programmable. The second thing you need is you need digital ID systems that are interoperable globally, so very

0: high-quality digital IDs so that I can tell you're George and I'm Catherine, mm-hmm. you know, and that comes with many things, including biometrics. And then the final, the sort of third leg of the stool is the hardware infrastructure you need to do all the surveillance, collect and organize the data and manage the data. And, of course, that is, you know, we see flock cameras and license readers going up all over the country. We see data centers to manage, you know, enormous amounts of data, including spatial data, which is very sort of data intense because you have lots of videos, but then financial transaction data. And this is what is able to connect using AI and software agents to connect the surveillance system to controlling your spatial movements and your financial transactions. So, for example, during the pandemic, if this system that they're building is fully operational and they say, okay, George, you're locked down during the pandemic, literally, you know, you can be tracked in your movements, in your home, in your community. And if you break the rules, literally, they can turn off your money or freeze or block or seize your money. And so you have a way of implementing, instead of the legislature and the making the rules and the executive branch implementing it, the bankers can now make the rules, and they can make a different set of rules for you than me. So when people talk about the Chinese social credit system, we're talking about that kind of system. And literally, they can have rules that trigger changes based on our behavior. So if you're really, really good and you do what they say, you know, and you take their health mandated prescription, or you agree to move to a 15-minute city, the possibilities get very brutal. But, you know, if you're good, then your money works, or you get more money. If you're bad, you know, then your money can be turned off. So, or reduced, or, and of course, if they decide they want to just have taxation without representation, they just raise taxes and take it from your account. And so literally now you've got the bankers replacing the legislators and executive branches in terms of power and authority, because they can literally control your money, not just the currency, but if they put, the securities and the bank deposits and all sorts of assets and, you know, down the road real estate on distributed ledgers where they can literally, embed in the money rules that completely override the Constitution and law as we know it. So what we're trying to do my company, Solari, is put up guardrails on programmable money so people can use programmable money if they want to, but they don't have to. And no one can use programmable money to basically destroy your human and constitutional legal rights. In other words, you can't have a coup d'etat through the financial mechanism without the people's representatives, you know, saying, you know, we're going to tear up the Constitution. It's literally using digital technology to give the bankers the ability to tear up the Constitution as a practical matter. It's not okay. It needs to be stopped. And so that's what we've been working on. And there are many different things you can do in your personal life and in your political life to stop this. The big one is use cash, because this can only work if you go to an all-digital system. So if we keep a analog system alive and we keep cash alive and we don't go to 100% digital, then you can't, you can't implement it. And so we've been working not only to keep cash alive in the marketplace, but also there are many things a state legislature or government can do to protect people's ability and right to use cash and the right to have a non-digital life. So one of the model legislations we're working on now is state legislation that says every citizen who wants to have a non-digital life can have it. They don't have to go into the digital control grid, because that keeps it healthy, that keeps it in balance. A really healthy financial system will have a healthy analog system and a healthy digital system, both. And one of the reasons you want a healthy analog system is, do you have any idea how much comes out of our local economies and family wealth from the fees? The fees are enormous. And the fees of credit cards and different payment systems. And the beauty of cash, if I pay you with cash and then you pay somebody else and around it goes, after 100 transactions, there's still $100. Nothing's come out, right?
1: Right.
0: So it's a very, very productive, healthy system for certain kinds of transactions. Now, if you and I want to buy online, we need digital. So, as I said, a healthy system has both. And so anything we can do to keep that balance of healthy analog and then efficient digital live, we want to do.
1: In our news segment yesterday, I had the investment guru Harry Dent on the air. And he is convinced, Catherine, that a bubble is going to burst big time. What do you think of that?
0: I'm a skeptic because I've watched the bubble. You know, the guys who blow the bubbles, I've watched them blow bubbles my whole life, and they're really, really good, George. And if you look at what is happening now with issuing stable coins under the Genius Act, which passed last year, we're in a big rulemaking now, and Solaria's been sending comments on the rulemaking to Treasury. If you look at what they're proposing to do with stable coins and then move securities onto the distributed ledger, if you think they've blown big bubbles yet, wait till you see the bubbles they can blow. Now, if you put stocks and bonds on a distributed ledger, I was watching a speech of one of the top guys who run one of the crypto exchanges talking about how they were introducing trading of stocks on their platform, and they were planning on offering 20 times margin. Okay? 20 times margin, George. And wait, they're going to trade, once they have it on a distributed ledger, they're going to trade 24/7. So imagine right now the stock market is going from, you know, it's going, you know, a certain amount of hours a day, and then it shuts down and everybody gets to go sleep and go home. As a portfolio manager, your positions are going to be trading 24/7 globally with 20 times margin. Okay. If you think we've blown bubbles now, if you give me 24/7 trading and 20 times margin at retail, you ain't seen nothing yet.
1: What would you say is your biggest concern?
0: I'll tell you, my biggest concern is we have steadily created in the United States. I'm just going to focus on the United States now. We have steadily created a progressively more inhuman culture. And if you look at this system, you know, Patrick Wood calls it a technocracy. You know, it's instead of having market prices, you have rules. Thousands of rules and a lot of AI compute and data centers, so you can implement those rules at a very granular level, person to person. And that creates a really inhuman society. Now, it's interesting. I just flew from Memphis to Amsterdam, and it was supposed to take 20 hours. It ended up taking 44 hours.
1: Two planes
0: were canceled after 3 to 4 hours, you know, sitting on the tarmac or saying it was going to work. And you know, every time this happened, they would ship my bag someplace else, or they would rebook me, you know, to fly to Helsinki and then back to Amsterdam. It was a technocratic nightmare. And the interesting thing, George, about the whole thing is all the people I dealt with, the ground crew, the flight crews, the other passengers, were wonderful. They were wonderful. And because they've adapted to working in a psychopathically insane digital systems, and they stopped, you know, they found a way to be human inside of it. And that was wonderful. But more and more as you travel the country, I just got back from a tour. I traveled 25,900 miles and did 20 stops. I did a lot of it by car, but some of it flying, obviously, if I did that many miles. And what you find is the world is full of wonderful people, but they are struggling in an implementation of this sort of technocratic control grid that is certifiably psychopathic and insane. I mean, imagine paying your car insurance or your home insurance for decades, and the next thing you know, you have to file a legitimate claim, and only 24% of the legitimate claims are getting paid because somebody's got an AI figuring out how to turn you down because they don't want to pay it. And it turns out, oh, it wasn't home insurance and car insurance. It was basically a financial fraud, right? And you know, and so you're struggling with this implementation of this psychopathic and sort of automated system where they make money by constantly tricking you. I don't know. We could talk about dynamic pricing because the problem in the system is not that we're dealing with lots of inflation and we may be dealing with a lot more inflation, but that inflation is coming with a deterioration of respect and quality that is just wasting people's time. So it's not just prices are going up 10 or 20%. But each time they do it, they generate massive shadow work to get you to clean up their messes. It's, you know, and it's creating a culture that is very inhuman. And that is what concerns me the most. Because, you know, at the root of this, it's a spiritual war. And if we're going to win you know, if we're going to win at the, you know, the financial war, the legal war, first we have to win the spiritual war. And the most thing, the thing that concerns me most is everywhere I go, people say, you know, I'm so alone. There's nobody around like me. And I say, no, there's tons of people like you. There's, you know, there's wonderful people everywhere. You know, stop listening, you know, turn off your TV, turn off your, you know, the people lying to you, and go find the great people around you, because they're all there. And this trout, you know, this trip was wonderful because it was, you know, 20 places filled with wonderful people. But it's people who figured out, okay, I'm going to be human despite what the machine is doing. So that's my concern, that we first create a foundation for ourselves of spiritual and cultural health and get back into being excellent and productive and, you know, give up on whatever this machine is. You know, and unfortunately, this has impacted a lot of our companies. They've turned into these, you know, corporate machines. And, you know, despite the fact that their employees on the ground who are trying to deal with this are pretty wonderful.
1: Are you excited about the future of AI?
0: So, you know, AI is a tool. And right now, this tool is being used for control, is the primary application I see. You know, the tool could be very, very productive. And again, the question is, are we going to use a tool to build a successful human future? Are we going to use a tool to control? And there's a war going on. And I, you know me, I believe that ultimately freedom wins.
1: Right.
0: And,
1: let's hope so.
0: And yeah, and the tool can be used for much good. But whenever you have, I mean, imagine giving laser guns to cavemen, right? What could possibly go wrong? So whenever you introduce really new, powerful technology, you know, you get this prototyping period where you get a mess, and we're in that. And of course, the key is to understand the tool and use the tool to help you be productive and not, you know, not get clobbered by the kind of messy things that are going on. And I, you know, I have to say, I'm watching AI be used in corporate systems and online in ways that just make a mess. It was funny. I watched a video of some guys in the Ukraine. You know, the army recruiters were out trying to kidnap them to go into the army.
1: Right.
0: And they beat them back with shovels. And we showed it on Money and Markets because it's a great example of people just saying, okay,
1: enough is,
0: you know,
1: enough.
0: I'm going back to analog, and I'm using shovels and brooms and you know, keep it simple. So we're going through a period where you have to get the good and protect yourself against the bad, because it's just going to, you know, it's going to be very messy. It always is.
1: Is there hope?
0: Yeah. I'm very hopeful, George. And one of the reasons I'm hopeful is if we just published a great wrap-up at Solirion Plasma, and I don't know if you've ever had Robert Temple on Coast to Coast.
1: I don't think so.
0: Oh, you should get him on. He's fabulous. He wrote a book called The New Science of Heaven about plasma, and I think plasma is one of the most fascinating things you can know about. Anyway, but 99% of the universe is made up of plasma, and what Temple's saying, and I absolutely agree with him, and other physicists used to say this, but very quietly, plasma is alive and intelligent. You know, the universe is intelligent. And if you think you're going to fill it up with sensors and control it, you're mad. It's out of control. And, you know, that's good and that's bad. And that's why spiritually we always need to bring the divine in, because the question is, you know, what are we putting into the living universe, and what are we getting out? And that's why you want to, you know, you don't want to bring in the demonic. You want to bring in the divine. But the universe is alive, and I think it's out of control. So the idea that these guys are going to get together and the central bankers are going to control everybody. I don't know if you ever saw that video that we kept promoting of the head of the Bank of International Settlements and 2020 on an IMF panel saying, we can make the rules and we have the technology to enforce them.
1: I did have Robert Temple about 20 years ago, if that's the same guy.
0: Yeah,
1: did he do some work in China?
0: I think so, but I'm not sure. He, you know, he's published many books, but his new one, A New Science of Heaven, was my, you know, number one book recommendation in 2024. So we, every year when we publish our annual wrap-up, we do best books for the year, the coming year. And you know, because there's so many topics you need to deep dive, and that's why I love your long shows. Your long shows. So one of the things I wanted to do tonight was tell you the Red Rock Casino story. Do you remember when I came up and did the show with you?
1: Canada, right?
0: Yeah. Yeah. So I don't know if I've ever told you this story. That was a life-changing experience. I don't know if you... I was the first half, and then you had Whitney and his wife.
1: Willie Schreiber and Ann. Hold on for one second. I'll let you tell that story when we come back. Plus, we'll open up the phone lines for you. Catherine Austin Fitz with us. The lines are now open.
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13: Signed. I'm Sue Guzman, Fox News. President Trump has signed a memorandum of understanding with Iran to end the months-long conflict.
14: President Trump signed the memorandum of understanding during a G7 dinner in Paris ahead of a planned signing ceremony Friday. The agreement requires Iran to open up the Strait of Hormuz for toll-free transit and lifts the U.S. naval blockade.
15: And it's a memorandum of understanding. If it doesn't get done in 60 days, that's all right. We go back to bombing. I don't want to do that because it's so good.
14: President Trump says the U.S. is not providing money to Iran, though the agreement does require waiving sanctions on Iran's oil exports. With the MOU signed, negotiations now begin on a process for downgrading Iran's highly enriched uranium. In Washington, Jared Halpern, Fox News.
13: Meanwhile, the Prime Minister of Pakistan on X says the MOU goes into effect immediately, with Iran opening the Strait of Hormuz and the U.S. lifting the naval blockade. Democrat U.S. Senator Jeanne Shaheen accused President Trump of offering Iran, quote, concession after concession for next to nothing in return. President Trump abruptly canceling the Senate hearing on Jay Clayton's nomination Wednesday to serve as Director of National Intelligence, hoping to spur Congress to take up renewal of the Foreign Intelligence Surveillance Act that expired Friday. The
16: president says he wants FISA renewed, but he won't sign off on that without the Save America Act, which, among other things, would require voter ID for federal elections. Meantime, Democrats held an unsanctioned hearing at the site of those fiery ICE protests at a facility in New Jersey, where their disdain of ICE was on full display. DHS continues to deny claims of unsafe conditions or mistreatment of detainees at Delaney Hall and anywhere else around the country.
13: Fox's Kevin Cork reporting. 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
13: Tropical Cyclone Arthur, the first named storm of the 2026 Atlantic hurricane season, made landfall on the Texas Gulf Coast Wednesday morning, bringing lots of rainfall and the threat of flooding to the area. Fox 26 Houston's McKenna Earnhardt is in Clute, Texas, with the conditions there.
20: I am in Clute, Texas, where Clute saw a little over 8 inches of rain in just about 2 hours. And the result of that, it's this. Driving around, my photographer and I, we did see some slight flooded roadways. Cars still able to pass through, though. Only about an inch of water. And the problem was the ditches fill up with water, and those flow into the parking lots and onto the roadways. It's really not that deep. I walked in it and it's about up to my ankles, so it's not too bad anymore. It's slowly going down.
13: The National Weather Service has placed parts of the Texas Gulf Coast in a level 2 of 4 flood threat, at least until the morning. Sentencing for the Gilgo Beach, Long Island serial killer. Here's Fox's Tanya J. Powers.
21: Decades after killing multiple women on New York's Long Island, 62-year-old Rex Huerman was sentenced to life in prison without parole for his crimes. He admitted to killing 8 women, the remains of most of them found between 1993 and 2011. The killings went unsolved until DNA matched from a pizza crust Huerman discarded in a Manhattan trash can led to his arrest in 2023. During the sentencing hearing, victims' family members read impact statements, with one saying, quote, "I hope you suffer," recounting getting a taunting phone call from Huerman days after her sister had disappeared. In April, he pleaded guilty, working out a plea deal for the sentence he was given. In New York City, Tanya J. Powers, Fox News.
13: A teenager who was thrown to the ground after a Central Park carriage horse bolted from its driver Wednesday afternoon has died. The NYPD says that the 18-year-old was in the carriage with 3 other passengers when that accident occurred. There's an investigation now underway. I'm Sue Guzman. This is Fox News.
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26: Weather Channel forecast for the Midlands. Rich tropical moisture is marching our way, coming all the way from Tropical Storm Arthur over in the Western Gulf, across the Central Gulf, and into South Carolina. These storms moving west to east, and they've got some pretty good rainfall totals with them. Could see some of the heaviest rain tomorrow night, Friday morning here. Our lows tonight, 75 with a stray storm. Partly cloudy tomorrow, hot, humid, 93 with breezy southwest winds. I'm meteorologist Scott Lauriemore at the Weather Channel.
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0: And welcome back. George Norrie along with Catherine Austin Fitz. And Catherine, before we take calls, let's go to your story of Red Rock in Ontario with Whitley Strieber and his wife Anne, who has since passed away, sadly. She did.
1: Yeah, she was terrific.
0: Great lady.
1: So it was amazing. And one of the things I discovered, that was one of my first coast-to-coast events. What an amazing audience you have. They're one of the smartest audiences in the whole world.
0: Incredible.
1: Oh, they're just incredible. And the questions. Anyway, so Whitley and Anne give this amazing presentation. You're there, you're hosting, and it was an amazing discussion. But then somebody stands up in the audience, and I use movies a lot, George, to explain sort of what's going on. It's a fast and fun way to understand sort of many different phenomena. Anyway, so somebody stands up and asks a really brilliant question. She said, do any of the movies describe what it's like to, you know, to be with an alien? And Whitney, who's, you know, he's such a thoughtful guy, says, he thinks, and it's the whole audience is just, you know, in a complete state of suspension. And he says, no. And just no, that's it. After like 30 seconds, and she says, well, why? And then he thinks and thinks and thinks, and the whole place is just, you know, everybody is an amazing, you know, on pins and needles waiting for him to answer. And he says, words cannot express how absolutely weird it is. And I thought, uh-oh. Anyway, but it was really a life-changing moment for me to hear that whole discussion. But this is the story I wanted to tell you. So I'm coming home. I fly back to the United States, and I come in through customs. And, of course, you know, I've lived through this period of everybody thinking I'm the enemy of the state. And I come back in. Of course, I'm in the database, and the guy looks at me. He says, Catherine Austin Fitz. Catherine Austin. And he's looking really suspiciously. He says, I know that name. Why do I know that name? And I'm thinking, oh, God, I'm in trouble coming into customs. And then suddenly his eyes get really big, and he says, oh, my God. You're a coast-to-coast regular. then he says, oh, well, Miss Fitz, welcome to the United States like I'm some kind of royalty.
0: You are, Catherine.
1: And I thought, thank you. No, I literally thought, thank you, George. Thank you, Tom. I'm a coast-to-coast regular.
0: You have fun with that live event?
1: Oh, I had a boy. I loved the audience. You know, you guys have their very entrepreneurial, a lot of people with their own practice, their own business, and they're curious, they're open-minded, they want to know, and they love, you know, they've listened to, you know, to they've got so many shows in under their belt. They're so intelligent. Anyway, yeah, so I loved it. I had a great time.
0: That's great. Let's go to the phones. West of the Rockies, David's with us in Arizona to get us started. Hi, David.
2: Good morning. Greetings to you, Catherine and George.
0: Thank you, David.
1: Hi, David. Hi.
2: Ladies first, you know, this is America. Being respectful is extremely important.
0: Okay.
2: I'm calling to get the attention of America because the prosperity and the solvency of a country is not really in the money systems, the stocks, the bonds, the stock market. The strength and vitality and the health of a country and a people is in the actual wealth. The actual wealth is the minerals, the fiber, the oil, the roads, the hospitals, the doctors, the schools. Those are what make a country function properly, fully, and with vibrancy. For the last 68 years, I've watched America deteriorate. There are two federal land agencies that I've had my eye on since I was 14 years old. I'm 83 now. I have had a very keen interest in those two agencies because they have been extremely busy wiping out many small wealth producers. They've been working on rural America to shut rural America down. They've wiped out thousands of ranchers, miners, the logging, the quarries. They stole our millions of tons of flagstone. They said the flagstone was not valuable, but as soon as they nationalized it, they turned around and they started leasing our quarries to other much larger stone producers. This is a very nasty process that's going on in this country. I call it treason, which is what it is. I have been in their federal courts 12, 14 times. I didn't count, so I'm not really sure, but I've been in their federal courts. I've been in their executive branch star chambers where you're not where you are denied your jury. All we ever needed was a jury sitting there that was impartial. They also secretly helped the Santa Fe Railway Company trespass through our mining properties. The railroad lied to us. The Forest Service Ranger lied to us.
0: Well, there's no question that sometimes there's malfeasance out there, Catherine, right?
1: Well, Dave, you didn't want to ask a question. You wanted to do the show. But you know something? You did a great job, because I agree with everything you say. What you've seen is the government used to centrally consolidate the economy into, you know, it's what George W. Bush used to call tighter and righter hands. So you see a process of centralization, which is using criminal and illegal tactics to do it. It's very, very nasty. George, one person to get on Coast to Coast is Margaret Byfield from American Stewards of Liberty. She's she grew up in a ranching family that fought with the BLM for 27 years. That's a long litigation. And she can give you chapter and verse on this effort to control the land and control the food supply. Because when you control the land, you control the food supply. So everything that Dave said is spot on. I agree with it totally. And the question, of course, is what are we going to do? How are we going to do it? And because it's coming to a head with programmable money and the ability to do financial transaction control, that's when the what I call plunder, we have a great plunder wrap-up, is going to go into hyperdrive. And that's what we want to stop. So, if you don't understand what Dave is saying, you really want to pause and say, okay, you know, our farmers and ranchers and our ownership and control of land is under attack, and we need to do something about it. The first thing you can do is make sure you get really fresh local food, and whether it's people or the land and the mineral resources, you do everything you can to protect the living resources in your life and reach out to the farmers, ranchers, and other people who can provide that food for you. Because if we can reorganize our purchases and our investments so that we're supporting local food systems, we can start to transform the situation.
0: In spite of the things that he said that they appear to be right, I'm still very happy and bullish that the people of this country will make it the best country in the world. What do you think, Catherine?
1: So here's the thing. I used to have a pastor who'd say, if we can face it, God can fix it. I think we have not faced what has to be faced. And, because it's hard to understand that you can't vote your way out of this. You have to, there's all sorts of action you've got to take. You've got to take, get off the couch. And it's hard, because when you're dealing and struggling with inflation, whether of time and money, we're a lot of people are feeling tired and drained, George. But I've seen families all over the country who are wildly successful because they face what was really going on. And one of the things they've done is they've built access to fresh local food that's not poisoning them. And they've found local healthcare, practitioners, nurse practitioners, other people who can really help them with their health in a very economic basis. The fastest growing medical system in the world is homeopathy, and wow, is it economic if you will take the time to learn it and find the people around you who know how to, who know how to manage it. So there are solutions, but they start with facing that what Dave said is really true. And if you can face it, then you start to take action, that things that really protect you and your family.
0: Next up, we go to Bill in Oregon. Welcome to the show. Hi, Bill.
3: Hey, George. Hey, Captain. You know, just to be transparent, I want to tell you that I am politically liberal. I am so liberal and so far on the left that basically I'm irrelevant politically. I'm no one's adversary, not in America.
0: You're so left, okay? You don't have a right hand, right?
3: That's right. And George, I write your name in on a lot of ballots. So if you get elected to something in Washington State, please don't sue me, okay?
0: All right.
3: because, you know, Sasquatch don't even have cars. But anyways, the what I wanted to say was, well, first I wanted to make a comment about AI, for instance. I pick up on things that a lot of people don't. Like, I Googled the other day, using the Google AI, Section 702 of the Foreign Intelligence Surveillance Act. And I wasn't always a truck driver, okay? And if you Google that, the AI will tell you that it gives the country, the United States, authorization to collect signals information on foreign people abroad. Now, that is not true, because that's not an issue. Everybody does that. China recently, you know,
0: Are you breaking up?
3: Shoot it down. That's not it. Or can you hear me?
0: Yeah, you're breaking up a little bit.
3: Can you hear? Yeah, and what I'm trying to say, did you hear me about the Foreign Intelligence Surveillance Act Google results?
0: Yes.
3: Did you catch that? Yeah, that's obviously not true, but the AI might be innocent, just like a human would be. So my question is this. There's also an issue that's percolating below the surface. A lot of people are uncomfortable talking about it, and I don't blame you if you want to punt on it, but I can't help it. I see it. Do you think Canada might be replacing the United States as the so-called leader of the free world?
0: A pretty direct question. What do you think, Catherine?
1: I think highly unlikely.
0: I would agree.
1: Yeah, so if you look, Canada is an incredible natural resource location, so their natural resources give them a very important role going forward, particularly because North America and South America are sort of reorganizing. We're leaving the G7 paradigm and going what I call to a C4, and that's why you see so much interest in the United States to somehow merging with Alberta and getting Greenland and taking control of Cuba and Venezuela. You know, the Americas are reorganizing into a much tighter reorganization. And that started with NAFTA, and it's been going on for years, but it's accelerating now. And so I think there's going to be a reorganization of North America and South America together. But I don't think Canada will be the leader. Now, Canada is part of the Anglo-American Alliance, and that's really led by London and the City of London, and I don't think Canada's going to replace that anytime soon, particularly because they put their man Mark Carney in control of Canada.
0: So. What great neighbors to have, though, Catherine, huh?
1: Oh, the Canadians are fantastic. I was just in Toronto. They are the most wonderful people. I just love Canada, and it's such a beautiful country.
0: When I lived in Detroit, I went to Windsor all the time. I had some friends who owned restaurants there and everything else. What a great town.
1: Yeah, yeah.
0: Thomas in La Jolla, California. Welcome to the show. Hi, Tom.
4: Hi, George. I thank you and your team for accepting my call.
0: Sure thing.
4: And Catherine, your work with Solari, thank you so much. I appreciate it. The audience appreciates it. I have a comment and then a question, Catherine. And I feel that with all the wars that we've been in for the last quarter of a century, that the real issue is that Islam forbids the charging of interest. It's called usury, U-S-U-R-Y. And usury, the charging of interest, is absolutely forbidden in the Quran. Howard Bloom, who speaks regularly on Coast to Coast, talks about the OIC, the Organization of Islamic Cooperation. They may be Sunni, they may be Shia, like Iran, but they all agree on one thing. They forbid the charging of interest. Now, imagine Western central banking, Wall Street, insurance companies, your credit card, your mortgage, every transaction, financial transaction, in which interest is charged. But in countries like Pakistan, Afghanistan, you know, Iran, Saudi Arabia, the charging of interest is forbidden. It's right there in the Quran. So I was wondering if you would talk about that. To me, that seems to be what the real issue is about, that the digital control system, as you talk about it, really enforces not only control and power, but it enforces the collection of interest, usury. And thank you for the work you do, Catherine.
1: So, Thomas, and thank you for the question, because it goes right to the heart of the matter. I think we have an economic model in the West and have had for centuries now called the central banking warfare model. The central bankers print money, and unfortunately now they do it in a debt-based system, and then the military and intelligence make sure they take it. If I had to recommend to the listeners a wonderful book that describes this whole issue, including as you describe it, it would be A History of Central Banking by Stephen Goodson. And what it describes is how leaders who try and stop the legalization of usury tend to get assassinated or wars declared on their country. You know, it's a long pattern in history. The central banking warfare model depends on charging and playing those games. And what's interesting is if you look at the history of usury, it is a fait accompli. From the time a society legalizes usury, it will inevitably fail. And of course, what happened in America in the 70s and 80s, we essentially legalized usury. And you look at, if you look at the difference between what the New York Fed member banks pay for interest or charge for interest and what the average American charges and is paid for interest, you know, it's unbelievable. It's one of the great reasons I believe in cash. You know, it's funny, George, everybody thinks Napoleon lost his empire or got booted out because he lost at Waterloo. No, he tried to outlaw usury.
0: That's what got him in the long run, right?
1: That's what got Napoleon. So I think, you know, but usury is at the heart of a debt-based monetary policy. And if you read the great historians, there's nothing wrong with the fiat currency, but debt-basing ultimately leads you here. And I think it is one of the big tensions between the G7 countries and the Islam countries.
0: We're going to come back in a moment with Catherine Austin Fitz and take final phone calls with her as we talk about our financial plight next on Coast to Coast.
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0: of Consciousness After Death. In the first hour, Mark Berry presented a remarkable recording of Larry Walters, the famed balloon man, whose 1982 flight captured worldwide attention. Then we journey back to October of 2006 for a memorable edition of a program where Art was joined by Professor Peter Ward, an investigator for NASA's Astrobiology Institute, for a conversation about how fluctuating oxygen levels have contributed to mass extinctions, which we'll be talking about later on today. So make sure you're part of the program. And to be an insider, it's only 15 cents a day.
1: I love being a Coast Insider. 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And every show, I learn at least one thing.
2: Hey, this is Buck. I'm a Coast to Coast Insider, and I'll tell you what. 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Here in West Virginia, we get inundated with snow. 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
0: 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Put it on your phone, and through the app, you can sign up to be an insider as well. 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Now, here's something for you men and women to build up that testosterone.
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1: So just go to the Soleri Report at soleri.com, S-O-L-A-R-I. It's solar with an I. And you can subscribe. You can be a digital subscriber and for a month or a year or a half a year. But we also publish our four quarterly and annual wrap-ups in hard copy. So if you want to be a print plus digital, you can also do it that way. And, you know, I love my subscribers. I always tell people, you know, I used to work for big corporations and government. Now I work for you, and it's a big trade up. I know you know, because it's the same for you. Your audience is, we share a lot of the same people who are very open and curious.
0: Sure.
1: So, George, can I mention one other thing about usury that I want to bring up?
0: Yeah.
1: Because it was you that got me to really look into the black budget and really deep dive it in a way that I hadn't before I met you and some of the people. It was through you I knew about Richard Dolan and many other people who look in the what's going on in the black budget. And one of the most important questions you can ask if you're looking at how the economy on planet Earth works is it open or closed? In other words, are we trading with each other on the planet? Or are we trading with somebody or something off planet? Mm-hmm. You know, is it an open model? And one of the reasons I think the usury question is so important and this question of interest is the central bankers are constantly trying to come up with, I call it the dividend. You know, it's like they can't afford for the economy to be slow or go down because it's almost as though, you know, and I've said to people, is this planet a REIT and they just have to produce a dividend every year, you know, whether times are good or bad? And, you know, so I think it's all your explanation and exploration of the black budget brings us back to this usury question. They're connected. So the central bankers are trying to get a dividend every year. And the question is, where's that dividend going?
0: Do you think presidents know about these missing trillions?
1: Absolutely. Absolutely. You can't, George, you can't disappear $21 trillion without noticing. If you're looking, you know, if you're managing the whole budget, this is way too much money to not, you know, the economy is like the Pillsbury Doughboy. You squeeze down one place and it pops up. So
0: sure. When
1: you saw the money disappearing from HUD and DOD, you know, the offshore havens were ballooning with tremendous amounts of money. And of course, everybody notices that. So yeah, I think they, you know, they may not have the time to look at it or deep dive it the way I do, but no, they know.
0: All right, let's go back to the calls. First time caller, Teresa's with us in Philadelphia. Hi, Teresa.
2: Hi, George. Hi, Catherine. Catherine, I got to see you when you were at the mainline Unitarian Universalist church for a conversation with Vince and the Children's Health Defense a couple years ago.
1: Oh, aren't they great? Vince is so great. That was great.
2: Yes, absolutely. And my question for you, and I know you've always said, you know, like, know your banker, know your farmer, you know, like, make sure you've got a good resources for your food. But if our banking system is going to be changing, what do you think, when will this be happening? Like, how soon will it be happening? And then do you suggest that we move to a red state like Tennessee or Florida? Or, you know, should we just try to hunker down someplace in the suburbs? I'm in Jenkintown, and I know you know where that is since you're a Philadelphia native, kind of. And
1: Yeah, I grew up in West Philadelphia.
2: What would you suggest? And do you suggest something like to get a percentage of our welfare as our financial, you know, like savings and such, and so much into silver and then so much into gold, and make sure that they're not certificates, make sure it's, you know, definitely, you know, something that you can put in your safe or, you know, hide someplace.
1: So here's the thing that I did a show on the Soleri Report, Where to Stash Your Cash in 2024, and then one on CHDTV called Where to Stash Your Cash in 2022. And everybody's different. You're unique. And so there are many good things you can do, but it's not just one thing. And you are going to need a good bank to do transactions, whether we're doing it in the traditional way or they're putting it on a distributed ledger. So I always encourage people for your transactions, you need a good bank that you can trust, where you have a human relationship. You know you have a decision maker, and we have a great series on how to build a great relationship with a good bank that you can access at Solari.com. But I would get those two interviews. At the heart of the question that you need to know is, first of all, there is no way. This is a global model. It's coming down globally, and we're going to have to deal with it wherever we are. There are jurisdictions that are better than others, so I'm not saying they're not. But also moving, especially to a place where you don't know anybody, is a huge expenditure of time and money. But the second thing I would say is the economics 20 or 30 years ago were it paid you to go to work, get money, and then go pay somebody to do various things for you. Whereas now the economics are going much more back to how our great grandparents and grandparents lived, which is, you know, stop paying somebody else to do it or spending time at work. Do it yourself and you'll save more money. So let me give you an example. I once had it when I was an investment advisor. I once had a client who was constantly complaining that her water bill was going up and the yields on her stocks were going down. I said, look, it's real simple. Sell some stocks and build a well. You'll save money. You'll get more water more economically than if you arbitrage between two corporations trying to handle it. So one of the most important things is you go through your income statement and your expense statement. You go through your balance sheet. I would strongly recommend you go to Solari and get our Coming Clean document and go through Coming Clean, because that'll help guide you. But what you do is you say, where is it much more feasible and fun for me? Like, can I grow 30 or 40% of my food, you know, in my backyard or in a tower on my balcony? Or can I... can I build a well if I'm in the right place? So look for ways of disintermediating the corporations out of your balance sheet and income statement. And you'll find there's steady opportunity, and it really helps you to deal with inflation. But it's not one big thing. It's many, many little things. And that's why we like to provide the Coming Clean or some of these other shows to walk you through the many, many things you can do. And there are tons of them. There are absolutely tons of them. One of the most important is to get that fresh local food, because to deal in this environment, you have to be super, super healthy. And if you're hanging out with Vince and his pals, then you know all of that. And Vince and his network have marvelous, you know, people who know about food and farming in the Philly area. And there's lots of great stuff.
0: East of the Rockies, Chris is with us in Clearwater, Florida. Hi, Chris. Go ahead.
3: Good morning. Catherine, what do you think about more equitable commerce media like community currencies, which are my favorite because they're tangible, not digital, in time banks, barter networks, cooperatives, swap shops, and then there are, of course, community gardens where you can buy, sell, trade, and give plants seeds and cuttings and knowledge and food. And because I say don't wait for politicians to reform economics, and because technology increases, so should our standard of living. So I want folks to recognize their value, and maybe even communists can turn into capitalists who like private property once they've learned their own value. And also, you know, haven't we been living under fascism since 1913 and the two previous periods of U.S. history, privately owned central banks issuing currency and credit at interest? Isn't this corporatism or fascism rather than capitalism, which is defined as basically the right to private property, when you have the privately owned Federal Reserve issuing the currency and credit at interest? And isn't that a false flag, I think? Wouldn't you agree that's a false flag for making capitalism out to be the fall guy and making way for even more fascism and corporatism? or the communists might think that they're getting their way, but they're, you know, and bringing down capitalism, but they're just bolstering fascism.
1: So I wouldn't call it fascism. I would call it crime. So what we've been dealing with is steady centralization of the economy. But a few people can print the money, keep the whole system, secret, and give their friends, inject the money to their friends relatively. You know, you're talking about one group of people who are above the law and the rest of us who have to obey the law. And so you get a criminal model. It's not capitalism. So I keep telling people, capitalism, there's a difference between crime and capitalism. All your suggestions about what we can do are great. Community, at the height of the Great Depression, there were 3,100 community currencies in the 3,100 counties in America. So it's an average of one community currency per county. And I think when you, what you want to do in your local area is what you can get going. Where's the cluster of leaders who will do something and be able to get it go? If you can do time, if you can do barter. And I think you try as many things as possible and see what you can really get going. But it comes back to people. One of my favorite quotes is from a Swiss doctor who said, the currency of the future will be relationships of trust. Where can you build relationships with trust with people in these different areas who will not allow themselves to get bought away or sabotaged? And if you look at the history of many of these activities, trying to do community currencies or time networks or other things locally, you know, the central bankers always send in their saboteurs and they get broken up. So a lot of this comes down to who is the local leadership and how will they get something done. The good news is the history of freedom says it only takes 5 to 10%. It doesn't take everybody. It doesn't take a lot of people. But you need that 5 to 10% getting together and backing each other and watching each other's back and then going about the business of making people productive in the real economy. And there's a lot of technical innovation that, I mean, if you look at technology, it could make us wildly productive and wealthy. But we need to sort of implement it at a local level, you know, with networks of trust, with people who are really focused, you know, in a spiritual and cultural way on real success. And when you combine that with economic prosperity, then that's when you start to get things that are really fun because you're building family wealth. And family wealth is the bedrock of freedom.
0: Catherine, what are the young builders? What is that?
1: Okay, so we have this, and they've changed their name, George. They changed their name last week to Solari Builders. So I'm going to call them the Solari Builders. But I was out going on meet and greets, and I just sent Tom a map of where I was this last 2 months. I went to 20 locations plus in, it was 25 1,900 miles. Anyway, but I was out in the meet and greets 2 years ago, and all our subscribers said, what are you going to do for my kids and grandkids? So I came back. We have a wonderful team of young people, and I said, look, we've got to create something for the young people because, you know, they don't want to, the parents and grandparents don't want to spend $250,000 to send someone to a university that's just, they come home with, you know, they just come home with no education and
0: Right. Everybody's
1: time and money has been wasted and they can't get a good job. So what can we do? And we said, let's see if we can take the Solari curriculum on building family wealth and building wealth and help people in the age group of 18 to 28. So last year we invited applications, we took our first group. And I have to tell you, George, I've never met a more wonderful group. We got 89 applications, chose what is now a group of 28, and we've gone through a whole bunch of Zoom courses and classes with the finest entrepreneurs, business guys, investment guys, and teachers in our network.
0: Wonderful.
1: And then we have two meetings. We did one in Florida in February. We're doing one in Italy in August. And it just, this whole experience has rocked our world. And so now we're going to try and do 4 to 6 groups a year and build this into a network. And what I keep telling all of our subscribers is, you know, there is a group of young people who can absolutely build the future in a positive way. We just need to get behind them and support them.
0: Catherine Austin Fitz with us. Her website linked up at coasttocoastam.com. We'll talk to you in our next news segments soon enough, Catherine. Thank you so much. Up next, mass extinction events. Next.
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0: Hey, son. How are you feeling?
1: I'm fine, Pops.
0: What's on your mind?
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9: An agreement with Iran. I'm Ted Lindner, Fox News. President Trump on the way home after attending the G7 summit in France. That's where he signed the temporary ceasefire agreement between the United States and Iran. Fox's Alex Hogan with more.
10: Iran also confirming that it has signed the deal as well. So we're also learning more about the details of the agreement. It will end the naval blockade, reopen the Strait of Hormuz toll-free for 60 days. So there will be more talks to take place to determine the next steps after that. It calls for Iran to dilute its highly enriched uranium. It would lift sanctions on Iran. The U.S. will help develop, quote, at least $300 billion for the reconstruction and economic development of the Islamic Republic of Iran. And President Trump multiple times reiterated the argument that the money is not coming from the U.S.
11: It's not our money. It's their money. And we froze it. At a certain point in time, I guess we're going to have to give it back.
10: This agreement will kick off 60 more days of future negotiations.
9: Meantime, a Senate hearing to confirm U.S. Attorney for the Southern District of New York, Jay Clayton, as Director of National Intelligence, postponed Wednesday after the president ordered him not to appear. Senate Minority Leader Chuck Schumer, very upset about this, fuming and critical of the president.
12: Every action he takes undercuts our safety for his own ridiculous, sometimes even indiscernible, political motivation.
9: Clayton's nomination came after President Trump faced bipartisan backlash for his decision to appoint Federal Housing Finance Agency head Bill Pulte as acting director of national intelligence. And military officials identifying all 8 men killed in this week's fiery crash of a B-52 bomber during a test flight at Edwards Air Force Base in Southern California. The victims included 4 active duty airmen, 1 reservist, and 3 civilians, according to a statement from the base. The men ranged in age from 32 to 53. No cause had been determined. The investigation continues. 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
9: Folks are under a tropical storm warning in southeast Texas. That warning stretching into Louisiana. Across the region, people spent much of Wednesday getting ready for what could be a days-long stretch of heavy rain, strong winds, and rising water. Fox Weather's Katie Burns got more from Port Arthur, Texas.
15: Cities like Port Arthur opened sandbagging sites to help residents protect their homes. And Port Arthur Mayor Charlotte Moses urged people to take the storm seriously, but not to panic, saying, "Now is the time to prepare."
16: We've issued a disaster declaration, and that just means in preparation of anything that happens, strong winds, gusty winds, flooding, whatever it is, I've put those things in place so that we can recover. We're not calling for an evacuation.
15: Forecasters say this system could drop several inches of rain across parts of the region. And at the same time, persistent onshore winds will keep pushing Gulf water toward the coast, raising that threat of coastal flooding. We've already seen just how quickly floodwaters can turn dangerous in Port Arthur, Texas. Katie Byrne, Fox Weather.
9: Since the weekend, floodings claimed two lives in Texas, overwhelmed roads, and left dozens of cars underwater. Stay up to date on the latest of the storm. Make sure you have the Fox Weather app. And a massive run on beer in Boston, pushing local pubs to the limit, all thanks to visiting soccer fans from Scotland. We're in town for the World Cup.
17: Scottish soccer fans are having a good time watching the FIFA World Cup. Maybe too much of a good time. Sam Adams says its Boston tap room ran out of its signature lager because the Tartan Army drank it dry after Scotland's 1-0 win over Haiti on Saturday. The company had to schedule an emergency delivery just to keep up. And Sam Adams wasn't the only one. Hennessy's Bar downtown says it tripled its St. Patrick's Day sales and sold out of beer altogether on Sunday night. Hopefully, the bars are stocking up. Scotland is next scheduled to play Morocco and Foxborough Friday night. Tom Rigotti, Fox News.
9: And I'm Ted Lindner. This is Fox News.
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22: Weather Channel forecast for the Midlands. Rich tropical moisture is marching our way, coming all the way from Tropical Storm Arthur over in the Western Gulf, across the Central Gulf, and into South Carolina. These storms moving west to east, and they've got some pretty good rainfall totals with them. Could see some of the heaviest rain tomorrow night, Friday morning here. Our lows tonight, 75 with a stray storm. Partly cloudy tomorrow, hot, humid, 93 with breezy southwest winds. I'm meteorologist Scott Lariamore at the Weather Channel.
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1: Up next, we are going to New South Wales to talk with George Mitrovic about extinction events right here on Coast to Coast AM. 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

0: And welcome back to Coast, George Norrie with you. George Mitrovic back with us, prolific author. He's written well over 160 books, author on Bigfoot, as well as a host of other subjects from anomalous archaeology to the great climate change deception. George also writes on cosmic bombardments of Earth and mass extinctions, including the last great mass extinction 12,000 years ago. His latest work is called The Little Navigator Book. George, welcome back. How have you been?
1: I'm well, thank you. George, you're quite well. I was very pleased and honored to be asked to speak on your program again.
0: We look forward to it. It's been 2 years, but we should get you back more often.
1: You should. We've got lots to write about. It's now over 185 books.
0: Oh, my God. How do you get so prolific?
1: Well, I retired a year and a half ago. I don't work. And I just edit and collate and write for 8 to 10 hours a day, 7 days a week.
0: You've written a lot of books on California monsters as well, haven't you?
1: Yes, I just finished one of those. It's 2 volumes, 940 pages.
0: We're going to talk about a lot of things from you today, but let's get into some of the strange things going on with our planet. What do you talk about a hidden history of our planet. What is hidden about it, George?
1: What actually happened?
0: What happened?
1: Which is the biggest mystery.
0: Tell me more.
1: The biggest one in recent history, around 10,900 BC, a massive fragmented comet struck the Earth. The main impact was in the Atlantic near Bermuda. It was powerful enough to tilt the Earth's axis by about 24 degrees almost instantly. That tilt ended the Ice Age, moved the North Pole from Hudson Bay to its present position above Greenland, and triggered global flooding up to 400 feet as sea levels rose. You don't read about that one very often, and yet there are proofs everywhere, documents, scientific periodicals, but no one likes talking about it.
0: Are they afraid to talk about it, George?
1: They are. They're worried it'll... It's like the reasons they never talked about UFOs for years, because it might scare the sheep. But it won't. People learn from things. They aren't scared once they learn.
0: Absolutely.
1: I mean, I was looking, arguing with people recently, I tend to, and, you know, they were talking about mammoths being drowned in the permafrost. And I thought, you can't drown in a permafrost. It's solid. You can't even dig it. And the only thing that grows in a permafrost is a 4-inch-high willow. How many of those does a mammoth eat in one day when it requires 5 tons of food, half a ton, 500 kilos?
0: That's half a forest, right?
1: Yes, and you know what they found in their snap-frozen... Congratulations to Clarence Birdseye for the concept. Bellies and in their mouths, oak leaves, birch leaves, tree branches, spring flowers. They were creatures of the savannah. But that savannah, because of a massive cometary impact where Bermuda is now, it tilted the Earth 24.5 degrees, and I'm not making that one up. It's an accepted scientific fact. Prior to this impact in 10,900 BC, the North Pole was Hudson Bay. The next time you Google Earth, have a look at the right side of Hudson Bay. It's a lovely half circle. Look in the middle. There are islands. Isn't that a funny thing about islands?
0: How big are these objects, George, when these objects hit, roughly how big are they?
1: They can be anything from 10 to 20 miles across.
0: Wow.
1: But they fragment. The one that hit Bermuda, the main one, was 300 miles across. The Bermuda Islands, now I'm old enough to remember a television ad when it was still black and white. Actually, I can remember before that, but you can't see much on radio. Sorry, I shouldn't have said that. Where you drop something into a milk glass and you see all the milk rise up in the middle of it.
0: Right.
1: That's the central uplift. And that's what a meteorite does when it goes through our crust. and through the Earth's surface. Their lava and magma come spurting up like a fountain or a geyser. And then it solidifies and it becomes these islands. The one at Hudson Bay is 300 miles across as well. And I have a lot of maps in my books. I think a picture is worth 1,000 words. And it's like this gigantic circle around Bermuda. Then they're not so big heading towards Hudson Bay in Alaska. And then by the time you've hit Siberia, they're only a few miles across and they're still elliptical. And that's important. By the time you get to Russia, they're big circular craters, a mile or two across. Because the fragments of a comet are still travelling across the surface of the Earth relative to it revolving around. They're really simple things, but people don't like discussing them. And during this tilt, the mammoths and the mastodons and all the rest of our lovely big furry animals died in mudslides.
0: Almost
1: not in, solid earth masses.
0: Almost instantly, too, I would assume, right?
1: Snap frozen, otherwise they would have rotted. They're still fresh, like you just grabbed them out of the freezer, because that's where they've been since 10,900 BC. And if this wasn't the only cometary impact Earth has had, it'd be very rare, but we have lots of them. Asteroid impacts. I wrote a book years ago in 2012, 700 pages of cometary impacts hitting the Earth. I'd only listed the ones leaving a crater over 1 mile. And these days, a crater of over 1 mile would destroy everything around about 60 miles.
0: The tsunami would be incredibly high, would it not?
1: The tsunami was. It was a 400-foot sudden sea level rise.
0: I'm convinced, George, that the flood of Noah was caused by something like this.
1: There were quite a few big tsunamis around 2300 BC in the Mediterranean, caused by a meteorite. There are also other ones around 5600 BC, which is a Noah flood candidate, when the Black Sea suddenly flooded, because it was a Euxine lake before then, and suddenly all the ice masses from the north of where the Black Sea is now rapidly melted, filled it, and the water ran from the Black Sea to the Mediterranean.
0: George,
1: not the Mediterranean, to the Black Sea.
0: Could the Bermuda Islands be part of this comet somehow?
1: They're the central uplift. And considering most meteorites are iron, the mass that would have created an impact site the size of Bermuda would be so strong it would play with magnetic fields and compasses and everything for miles around. Because it's still there.
0: If we went down to the bottom of the sea, would we find remnants of this as well?
1: It'd be so well buried under the islands, but you never know. Because the other fragments are all over the world in one big line. I call it a teardrop. You've got the big round bit that starts thinning out as it goes across the world. Nobody bothered to use that phrase when I first coined it. Now, oddly enough, I see it.
0: George, let me ask you this, though. But if this impact were to happen today, would we get notice?
1: Yeah, we'd be able to see it coming. As long as it doesn't come from the direction of the sun, then it could be a problem.
0: Right.
1: But most comets don't come from the direction of the sun. They come from past the Oort cloud, which is past Pluto. Then they come in, they're attracted by Saturn, Jupiter, and the sun. Then they come charging past us.
0: So with today's technology, we'd probably be able to see it coming in with months' notice, no doubt.
1: Probably. Months, hopefully years.
0: How could we defend ourselves from something like this, George?
1: Until we increase our technology, it might be the old technique of head down and bum up in the air. But Even a little comet, or even an asteroid from the asteroid belt, is near impossible to destroy. I don't know if anyone's tried, but I always have suspicions that somebody tried to blow one up in the last 20 years and failed miserably.
0: And is it not true that the pieces of the asteroid or comet could be worse than a direct impact of one object by itself?
1: It's because they continue across the surface of the Earth in the trajectory of the initial object that struck the Earth. And they start fires, they cause great floods, they kill everything around them, there are poisonous gases from them, and they basically, it's hell on Earth. Fire and brimstone, that's what they always called it. And brimstone is a name for sulfur falling from the sky. And that's even the biblical translation of brimstone. Right, in Hebrew, it's barak, B-A-R-A-K, the burning stone from heaven.
0: Now, some investigators have predicted that there was this central uplift in Bermuda of the cosmic impact, right?
1: Yes. And that's been known since the 50s.
0: What made them determine that?
1: They looked at the geology around Bermuda. They noticed strange circular underwater markings that were creating diameters. Something must have caused it. A volcano won't cause it. A volcano covers its evidence. But a cosmic impact doesn't. Like, to give you an idea, the impact that hit Hudson Bay, the projectiles that came from it, which were mainly ice, because the ice cap at Hudson Bay was 2 miles thick at the time.
0: Wow.
1: So most of what it created was ice shards. Those remains have been found, or should I say, the elliptical craters, and they're as far as the Carolinas, Georgia, Florida, in the ocean, over to Wyoming. All of these are equidistant from Hudson Bay. And the reason they're elliptical is they came in at a low angle. So these elliptical things, they're called the Carolina Bays, and the geologists say, oh, they're just lakes created by the wind. If you look at them from the air, these amazing lakes sit on top of each other, across each other, all pointing in the same direction, southeast. They have virtually no bank on the northern part, and they've got steep banks on the bottom part, showing that something skidded in at incredible speed, and being ice, there's no trace.
0: George, do you think the moon was a shield for us?
1: The moon can be. It cops a hell of a lot of cosmic impacts. Its surface is all cosmic impacts. There are no volcanoes on the moon, which was believed for millennia.
0: Right.
1: Or other things. They're all crater impacts, so it's helped a lot.
0: I mean, all those objects could have hit us had the moon not captured it, right?
1: Yes, and we've had hundreds of objects hit us anyway. I recently finished a 4,700-page set of books on cosmic impacts, volcanic weather, everything that causes weather and causes destruction.
0: Now, was this going on, George, during an active solar system?
1: Yes, the solar system was already here. This is only 10,900 years ago.
0: Well, that's not long in space-time, that's for sure. So it could happen.
1: No, it's nothing.
0: It could happen again.
1: Yeah, some people are predicting they might show up in the 2030s. It all depends on who you start counting from. To predict scientifically, you have to have patterns. And I'm one of the few people that looks at patterns in an archaeological way.
0: And what do you think?
1: I reckon since the dawn of this century, we've got a reasonable chance of asteroids or comets possibly coming very close to the Earth, God forbid hitting the Earth. We don't know what size they are, whether they're just going to be 100-metre wide things or the next big one comes. But we have to keep an eye out for them.
0: What would it
1: they've almost wiped us out lots of times.
0: What would it take to hit a city, not land in the ocean, but to hit on land to wipe out a city of the United States or someplace in Australia? How big?
1: How big? It could be less than half a kilometer.
0: Wow.
1: It would wipe out about 50 kilometers around it.
0: How deep would the crater be?
1: About 2 miles.
0: And the impact...
1: Until it gets filled up with silt. Well, the impact would shake the Earth to begin with. You'd have massive tidal waves. And imagine playing in a bathtub and you're whooshing the water, which every kid used to do, and some adults might still do. It's like a big wave hitting the side of the bathtub. That's just from a hand on one side of it pushing the water. And it's almost instant. But these have been happening since the dawn of time.
0: Would you say
1: it's geology?
0: Would you say it's an act of God?
1: A lot of people would say it's an act of God. I just call it an act of creation.
0: Or just bad luck, right?
1: Yeah, crappy luck. But the funny thing is, and I wrote this in a book I published in 2012 called When the Sky Fell Down, comets can also bring life to a planet, which does sound weird, because all a comet is a big mud ball. It's just a mass of mud and ice.
0: It's the theory of panspermia, isn't it?
1: Yes, but what I found before 72, and I wrote this 700-page history of cosmic impact over 1 mile at a time, 1 mile diameter at a time, the third oldest major impact was at Barberton in South Africa in 3,650 million years ago. And I thought, that's interesting. And it's 60 miles wide. It's on the Greenstone Belt. They say it might have formed the Greenstone Belt. And I was going through books on biology to sort of flesh things out, and I discovered the oldest bacteria fossils are from Barberton, and they date from the same period. They're the oldest bacteria fossils. You see, the advantage of travelling by comet, if you're a bacteria, is it protects you from cosmic radiation, and it's a stable temperature environment inside. So it's a perfect thing, as you said, panspermia.
0: And I'm sure planets like Mars, Jupiter, Venus, they've all been hit, haven't they?
1: Oh, yeah. When you look at Jupiter, you think of Shoemaker-Levy.
0: Yes.
1: Who died in Australia a few years ago. And in 1996, if I remember rightly, my memory's going. I've written so many books, I get everything confused. It was the first linear meteoric impact event ever recorded.
0: That's true.
1: As a row of meteorites hit the surface of Jupiter.
0: Hold on for a second, George. We're going to take a short break, but we'll be back to talk more about mass extinctions caused by comets and asteroids in just a moment on Coast to Coast AM.
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1: Jerry Reed.
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1: It's our buddy Paul Peterson from the Donna Reed Show. 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

0: And welcome back, George Norrie, along with George Mitrovic, as we talk about his incredible life as an author in the paranormal world. George, living out in the Australia area, did you ever run into Russell Crowe, the actor?
1: No, I've never met him.
0: Great guy.
1: I liked Gladiator, though.
0: I met him here in California. He was a great guy. Still is. Of all the things that you've written, which is your favorite book?
1: That's one of the hardest questions around. Because I like all of them. I like my books on comets. I like my books on archaeology. I write about very odd archaeology, but all documented. What people might notice when they look at all my books, and it's over 180 of them, is that they've all got bibliographies, which means you can trace where the information comes from. A lot of books on these subjects don't have anything like that. You know, I like to show people that this is where the sources are for the information, so you can go exploring. I just regard my books as guidebooks. I mean, I've written more books on Bigfoot than you can poke a stick at. UFOs, I've written a few 700-page tomes. There's one or two that I really enjoy. One, it was pre-Columbian River Explorers of North America, and it's full of maps, which makes it relatively expensive, but it's full of colour maps. And it shows all the Viking and Celtic and Roman and Cretan or Minoan and Chinese and lots of people and West African,

0: who've traded with North America, who established colonies in North America. Like an interesting thing, which I always find it amazing, that the Bronze Age ended around 1500 BC.
1: Yeah.
0: Suddenly. It didn't sort of drift away. It just ended suddenly in Europe. The Minoan culture on the island of Crete basically wiped itself out in the same period. And they were the best seafarers in the world at the time. But the thing that they don't bother to teach is that all the copper mining in the Great Lakes, which is one of the richest sources of natural, pure, high-grade copper in the world, stopped. You can see why they abandoned the tools. They just dropped them. And the cultures of the Great Lakes mention that different people came up the Mississippi. They came down the St. Lawrence to get the copper, to trade for the copper. Because the domestic market in North America, yeah, they used a lot of copper, but not as much as what was mined. And just interestingly enough, every 1,000 years during one of our pluvial periods or wet periods, you could get a boat to go from Lake Michigan 2 miles to Lake Des Plaines, I think, and down the Illinois, then to Mississippi, then to the Gulf of Mexico, and home back to Europe or North Africa.
1: Truly amazing.
0: Which is pretty amazing.
1: It really is.
0: And my books have got the sites of ruins. They've got lots of maps. Because I like information. I want people to hop in their car or whatever they want to drive or ride or fly and go to these different counties or villages that still have interesting structures. Like the Falls of the Ohio. I collect data and I put it together. And then one small several mile length of the Falls of the Ohio, 7 different reports were made of 2,000-year-old swords, other odd things, all in the same area. And sitting above it all is a massive stone fort. People underestimate the archaeology of North America and how magnificent it was. I mean, you just have to look at Cahokia.
1: I've been
0: large
1: there.
0: City.
1: Yeah.
0: Beautiful. Directly across from St. Louis.
1: Yep.
0: It's the biggest pyramid in North America, one of the biggest in the world, and its floor area or surface area, base surface area, is larger than the Great Pyramid of Cheops.
1: Cahokia Mounds.
0: All of these things. I wrote several books on... Let's see, I wrote this another book crowded with maps, which is a guide to archaeological sites and strange ruins and things of North America. So you could go, once again, to your local area because you didn't know about these things, or further out. There's so much you can learn. I mean, you can spend a lifetime just going around New Mexico.
1: Do you travel much, George?
0: There.
1: Do you travel much?
0: I only travel in books. The only trip I made my life was to Egypt last year. My wife wouldn't travel, so there are reasons for it.
1: Wow.
0: But I've travelled in books like it's going out of fashion. I live in books. I've got a huge library.
1: What do you think Bigfoot is?
0: Good old Bigfoot. Bigfoot's 3 things. One is, he's a big, furry, average 7 or 8 foot tall, with or without red eyes, forest creature. He's not just vegetarian. He leaves traces. He leaves fecal compounds. I'm not sure how we would describe that from where he's eaten and where he's deposited it later. But Bigfoot is also mentioned in the North American Indian legends, like the Wendigo and everything else, mm-hmm. as being supernatural. So do we have two types of Bigfoot? One that's actually... And I'll tell you why I believe the first lot of Bigfoot is natural. The most common report about Bigfoot, and it sounds funny, but it's true. It's real, and it's too absurd not to be real. Brandy and Andy are busy driving in the forest or the bush, and they decide it's time to relieve themselves. So they get out, they relieve themselves. Next second, something is 8 foot high, blazing red eyes, throwing sticks, jumping, yelling, carrying on. It does not want them there, and that is standard anthropoid ape behavior, because they were marking its territory. So that explains a lot of the forest ones. The Wendigo, yes.
1: And it could have killed them.
0: It could have if it wanted to. A funny thing, not many, I've got very few records of Bigfoot that have been killed, and the people who did it buried the remains because they thought that they'd killed a human so they wouldn't get caught. Because what's amazing is you hear of people and they all say they've been shooting squirrels since they were knee height of a grasshopper, and yet they always miss this 9 foot tall thing 20 feet away. I find that hard to believe, or maybe their descriptions of how good they were finding it hard to believe.
1: It's generally, George, though, been able to evade humans, hasn't it?
0: Yes, it doesn't trust us at all. But it camouflages perfectly. The majority of reports mentions it's always never comes out past the tree line. It looks like a tree trunk sitting there. And they're very fast. One of the most amazing things about them is they're amazingly almost supernatural fastness or speed when they do cross over. But remember, these things are pretty big. They've got pretty long leg structures, so they get a pretty good pace up anyway. But they're not the only...
1: Where do you think they live?
0: On every continent apart from Antarctica. Australia's got them. They're called Yowies and Yahoos. On the east coast of the US, some of them are called Yahoos as well, and Yowies, which is really weird, because you can't imagine Australia and the east coast of the United States communicating. And the majority of them live in heavily forested areas. It's ideal for them, because they camouflage so well in it.
1: Are these called Yetis in Asia?
0: Yetis or Asmus. There are lots of names. Every culture virtually has its own. In England, they're called the Woodwows, the wild man of the woods, but he hasn't been seen for a while. The English tended to wipe out almost every native animal in the country over the years because of the small size and the large population. Because they have to live alongside us. It's funny when you look at maps, there are more Bigfoot reports around Los Angeles than there are in the north of California. Once again, another series of books with lots of maps. So that's it, I like maps. I like looking at maps and seeing where these things are. And somebody else once said, they asked me, they said, describe your maps of North America. And I said, well, look at the... I think it's called the 404 disappearing person map that wanders around. Well, the Bigfoot maps are on the same area. The East Coast and the West Coast, forested areas. Very rarely in the centre where there's not much cover, but they are reported. And they said, oh, does that mean the Bigfoot are all killing these people? And that's why they're written down as the 404 disappearing people. I said, I don't think so, but I'd hate to get one riled.
1: I had a story once, George, this person called me during open lines and said he was fishing near a small little creek. and that he caught two trout. He turned around, and there's a Bigfoot standing behind him, looking at him and the fish. He's holding the two fish. He panicked, didn't know what to do, and he said he handed the two trout to the Bigfoot, which took them, looked at the man, and gave him one back and ran away with one. Do they think like that?
0: Yeah. There are quite often reports of that. One of my favorite Bigfoot stories is the story of Whistling Paddy from the 1940s and 50s in Tennessee.
1: What is that one?
0: And it was a large hairy humanoid which were locals in the area, and they're all backwards. A lot of them are of American Indian descent. They weren't educated as such. They stayed in their own little communities. But this woman wrote it in the late 50s, and she remembers Whistling Paddy would come to the back door. They called him Whistling Paddy because he whistled. Why they called him Paddy, I've got no idea, but the entire community called him that. And he would quite often show up at the back door for potato peelings and things like that.
1: Yeah.
0: Then head off. They got used to each other because it knew they weren't going to hurt him. And they knew, generally, he wasn't going to hurt them. They'd have told the children to get inside before sunset, before Whistling Paddy comes out. And I've since found several reports over the years from different places around the world where Bigfoot are renowned for whistling. As well as making horrendous noises that terrified people.
1: We've had stories of them throwing rocks at houses and things like that. Have you heard those?
0: Yes, rocks at houses, rocks at cars, attacking cars. They get, if they think you're going to take their territory, they'll just do what a large ape will do, which is give you immediate warning that you've got to go. Now,
1: are they also what we used to call the abominable snowman?
0: Yeah, same thing. The abominable snowman was just a 1920s name that was developed by, I can't remember, some English colonel in the Himalayas for the Yeti. But it's a name that stuck.
1: Which had white fur, right?
0: Yeah, well, there are reports of white ones, even in the States. For a while there, I thought maybe they were doing what jackrabbits and the Arctic fox do in the winter. They go white.
1: That's a good point.
0: And I've also found white ones during the summer in some places. But who's to say they're not both different types?
1: What about families? Do they migrate in families?
0: I reckon they migrate up and down north to south. They're a migratory species. They've been recorded with children. They've been recorded with female partners, with all the female characteristics we expect of a large ape.
1: What do you think of the 1967 Patterson-Gimlin film? Have you seen that?
0: Yeah, I've seen it. I still agree with it. I don't regard it as fake.
1: You do not?
0: No, I don't. Well, I've heard lots of rumors about people finding Bigfoot costumes and all the rest of it, but there's something about it, it moves too freely. Whereas if you put a huge costume like that on a person, they'd be lucky to clump along like it's nobody's business.
1: That's a good point. Stay with us, George. We're going to take some phone calls when we come back, and we'll chat a little bit more about the extinction events that you've been looking at as well.
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0: My name is Kevin Valdez, a passionate actor and on the autism spectrum.
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9: From both leaders. I'm Sue Guzman, Fox News. President Trump and the leader of Iran signing off on a memorandum of understanding that will lead to a ceasefire with Iran and begin nuclear talks.
10: It will end the naval blockade. It will reopen the Strait of Hormuz for at least 60 days. After that, there will be future talks as far as the future of what this will mean. And it potentially could be toll-free after that. According to the Iranians, at least, this deal will lift sanctions off the selling of Iranian oil. The U.S. will help develop, quote, at least $300 billion for the reconstruction and economic development of the Islamic Republic of Iran. And President Trump also addressing the war that has been breaking out in Lebanon between the IDF and Hezbollah. President Trump putting new pressure on Israel, saying that he does not believe the Israelis are doing enough.
9: Fox's Alex Hogan. Meanwhile, the Prime Minister of Pakistan on X claims the MOU goes into effect immediately, with Iran opening the Strait of Hormuz and the U.S. lifting the naval blockade. Democrat U.S. Senator Jean Shaheen accused President Trump of offering Iran concession after concession, as she put it, for next to nothing in return. War Secretary Pete Hegseth has arrived in Brussels, Belgium, where he's meeting with NATO defense ministers. He says the goal of the meeting is for NATO to get back to NATO 3.0.
11: NATO 3.0 is post-Cold War recognition that it needs to go back to a real hardline military alliance that has real military capabilities capable of deterring right here on the continent and taking the lead for the conventional defense.
9: Hegseth says President Trump's goal is to make the U.S. military defense even stronger. And the confirmation process of President Trump's nominee to head the nation's intelligence agencies is on hold. He halted the Senate hearings Wednesday and urged the Senate to renew the Foreign Intelligence Surveillance Act, which has been stalled in Congress. 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
9: Tropical Cyclone Arthur, the first named storm of the 2026 Atlantic hurricane season, making landfall on the Texas Gulf Coast Wednesday morning, bringing lots of rainfall and the threat of flooding. Fox 26 Houston's McKenna Earnhardt.
15: I am in Clute, Texas, where Clute saw a little over 8 inches of rain in just about 2 hours. And the result of that, it's this. Driving around, my photographer and I, we did see some slight flooded roadways. Cars still able to pass through, though. Only about an inch of water. And the problem was the ditches fill up with water, and those flow into the parking lots and onto the roadways. It's really not that deep. I walked in it, and it's about up to my ankles, so it's not too bad anymore. It's slowly going down.
9: The New York Knicks will celebrate their NBA title win with a ticker tape parade in New York City today.
16: New York City Mayor Zoran Mamdani says the parade to honor the NBA champion New York Knicks could turn out to be the largest parade in the city's history. Despite winning championships in 1970 and 1973, it will be the first ticker tape parade ever for the Knicks. Then Mayor John Lindsay, who had reined in the parades, instead held smaller ceremonies for the team. This year's parade will begin in Lower Manhattan and make its way through the Canyon of Heroes to City Hall, where Mayor Mamdani will present the team with keys to the city. Security will be tight and include screenings. NYPD officials say 10,000 officers will be deployed, the largest such deployment for any planned event in city history. In New York City, Tanya J. Powers, Fox News.
9: Apple CEO Tim Cook says prices are going up for Apple products. He tells the Wall Street Journal that the increase is necessary to offset the surging cost of memory and storage chips. The cost, the result, he says, of skyrocketing demands from artificial intelligence companies that have sent the price sky high. Cook wouldn't say when the price hike is expected. Apple is expected to release new products come September. I'm Sue Guzman. This is Fox News.
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20: Weather Channel forecast for the Midlands. Rich tropical moisture is marching our way, coming all the way from Tropical Storm Arthur over in the Western Gulf, across the Central Gulf, and into South Carolina. These storms moving west to east, and they've got some pretty good rainfall totals with them. Could see some of the heaviest rain tomorrow night, Friday morning here. Our lows tonight, 75 with a stray storm. Partly cloudy tomorrow, hot, humid, 93 with breezy southwest winds. I'm meteorologist Scott Lauriemore at the Weather Channel.
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1: You're part of the show this hour. We're going to take your calls with George Mitrovic as we talk about Bigfoot, strange things, and mass extinction events right here on Coast to Coast. 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

0: And welcome back, George Norrie, along with George Mitrovic. George, what would happen if a couple of these large comets hit the planet at the same time? Would they destroy the entire planet?
1: Probably not. The planet's pretty big. Its own mass would help protect it, but that would cause massive surface destruction, literally. What's one quote? A one-mile impact is devastating regionally. A 50 to 100-mile impact is civilization-ending, and a 300-mile impact like Hudson Bay rewrites the planet.
0: What's more devastating, George, a landmass impact or water?
1: The landmass impacts caused huge fires. We've found them in the mudslides and things like that. But I think for immediate impact, the massive tidal waves would wipe out everything. That's why we've gotten mammoths frozen in mud, from the tidal waves.
0: Some were frozen, eating with the... They had food in their mouths when they were frozen, right?
1: Yeah, flowers and oak leaves and elm leaves and everything from a standard savanna climate that we're very familiar with. But that one hit, they were flicked 24.5 degrees north.
0: All right, let's go to the phones.
1: Which didn't help them.
0: Sue in North Carolina to get us going east of the Rockies. Hi, Sue.
2: Hi, George. How you doing?
0: We're doing well.
2: Happy birthday to good old Art Bell.
0: Yes, sir.
2: Yeah, I remember him. Listen, been listening ever since, you know?
0: Yep.
2: But anyway, yeah, I was wondering, this is really interesting. This is really, really terrific. When it comes to AI and everything, could AI predict and help us with comets, asteroids, tell us the real lowdown, you know, on the Bigfoot and all that? Would AI be able to really, you know, set us straight?
0: What's the science behind AI when it comes to impacts? What do you think, George?
1: All AI is it interprets what data you've got. And Sue, thank you for your compliment earlier. I'm really chuffed about it. And I'm glad you're enjoying it. The more information we give, the more AI can work out. Like, I write books that are hundreds and hundreds and hundreds of pages, and there are hundreds of them. So there's so much data you can play with that most people in a lifetime never get to see. Yes, we can use it. And use it far more efficiently. Thank you, Sue.
0: Appreciate that. Wildcard line, Cornelius in Alexandria, Louisiana. Hello there, Mr. White.
3: Hey there, George and George. We're talking to the two Georges tonight.
0: Yes, you are.
3: Is George from Australia or Britain?
0: Australia.
3: Britain?
0: Australia.
3: He is from Australia. But I love, George, when you have these guys with accents and stuff. So I love your accent. I trained with some Aussies. They were MPs. And those Aboriginals, boy, they were something to talk to. So, George, my question for you, and thank you for Ariel. He's the angel of coast, George. That's what Ruthie calls Ariel, the call screener. I'm going to bring up two things. And I don't know if George, both of y'all knew this. There was a Bayou Bigfoot spotted last month here and stuff. And I don't know if you've ever been to Louisiana. We've got a lot of Indian mounds called Poverty Point, and they date back thousands of years. So you were right about that. The Vikings, Romans, and all like that was here in North America. But my question for you, Tom Horn used to come on the show, so I don't know if you know who Tom Horn is, but he said Apophis, it's a big, huge comet or meteor, and it's headed this way in around 2029. It's supposed to hit or come between the moon and us and cause massive tidal waves and different things, or 2036. So my question for you, George, is have you ever heard of Apophis, and do you know anything about that? God bless you, George, and George, and God bless America.
0: Well, we've talked about Apophis on the program before, George. Have you been following that story?
1: I've read of Apophis, and there are quite a few others. Graham Hancock has got his money on. And thanks, Cornelius, for a really interesting question. It's important to bring these things up. He's bringing up the concept, I think, of the Leonid meteors hitting the Earth in that time. But basically, it's like a lottery, you know, or actually, it's like a bingo call. You don't know which balls are going to come up till they come up. Well, it might not be a cluster of them. It might be one lone rogue one.
0: But when they come up in a big way.
1: Yes, that's a thing. But
0: is there anything that scares you about these mass extinction events?
1: No. And I'll state this little quote of mine I like. We live on a planet with a violent past. Understanding that past isn't fear. It's preparation. That's important.
0: Could we survive another comet?
1: We survived it before.
0: How so?
1: We survived a lot. We survived the mass extinctions of 78,000 BC, where only 1,000 humans were left on the planet after Mount Tambora in Indonesia erupted. We survived multiple mass extinctions over the entire term of human life on Earth. Yeah, it's just part of how a planet evolves, or reacts or adapts, I think, is the better pair of words for it. Some of us will survive, and it's ultimately luck.
0: Next up, let's go to Aaron in Fountain Valley, California. Welcome. Hello, Aaron.
4: Hello. Thanks for this great program and for accepting George Norrie and Tommy and Iasius and my call. By the way, you're extremely funny. That's my relatively pertinent Christopher Walken impersonation. But anyway, aside from that, there are two Whites and two Georges. I'm Aaron White, and I just wanted to say it's interesting about Cuba and the pyramids off the coast of the West. And I wanted to know what your thoughts are on that. 2,000 feet below sea level?
0: What do you think of that, George? Go ahead.
1: Thanks for calling. They were first photographed in the sonar manner, I think in 1966, 1967, by a Polish lady and her husband. And I haven't seen any further work on them. Since then, just rehashing of the original discovery. 2,000 feet is a lot of feet, but in an area as volcanically unstable as near Cuba, anything's possible. You know, we have mountain ranges rising up, like, for instance, Lake Titicaca in Peru. If you look at it, you'll see all the mountains aside onto it. Yeah, and it's also got salt water, seahorses in it. Now, you try and get me to understand how seahorses got up to a tilted lake, which is, what, over 7,000 feet up, without it being raised to that level. Now, we have huge movements of things on this planet. Did that help you at all?
0: Everything you say, George, helps us.
1: Yeah, because knowledge is power. We need to know all these things. It's hard for everyone to do it. Everyone's busy.
0: Go next to Taylor in Burlington, Iowa. Hi, Taylor.
5: Hey, George number one and George number two. before we begin, real quick, normally I'd ask the question, but could I sing happy birthday to Art Bell on the air?
0: Save that for another day, okay?
5: Alrighty. Okay, and George two, what prompted you to write your books? your a lot of your books.
0: 185 of them, George.
1: Yeah, I've published 30 on Monsters of North America since Christmas. And now I'm rewriting. It's going to be about 70 books in total, state by state. I'm curious about things. And I like researching things. As I said earlier, all my books have got bibliographies, which means they all come from published work, scientific publications, the research of other people. They all get acknowledged. They've all put their work towards one small part of a theory. And I gather it all up. It's like cooking a stew. You've got to just be careful what you put there and suddenly see what comes out of it.
0: What determines the subject matter of the book when you write it?
1: I've been known to stop writing a book in the middle of it and start a new one on something else. Then I finish that one and go back to the set I was working on. But my brain is just mad. It does these things.
0: It never stops, does it?
1: It doesn't stop. At 2 o'clock in the morning, I'll be working out how to publish or change in something. But that's it. My cat keeps me company and I keep thinking of different books and different things, and I know they'll show up because my brain does that.
0: What kind of cat?
1: I've usually got a few in advance.
0: What kind of cat do you have, George?
1: She's an Australian Mist. She's the rarest cat in the world.
0: Are they fluffy?
1: And she's beautiful. No, she looks like a fat Siamese with tabby markings, but the build of a Burmese. She's all muscle and big and... but not huge. It's not short hair.
0: And I bet,
1: very smart cat.
0: I bet she's feisty, isn't she?
1: Oh, yes.
0: Let's yeah, stop.
1: She's got plenty of...
0: let's go to
1: plenty of spirit.
0: Allie in Tennessee. Gay Allie, go ahead.
6: Hello. Hi, George.
0: Hi.
6: Hey.
1: Hello, Allie.
6: Hey there, George. I'm going to talk a little bit about... you were talking about the Abominable Snowman and that video out in the 70s of the Bigfoot.
0: Yeah.
6: And everything like that. Well, I live on like 60 acres in the middle of Appalachian Mountains in East Tennessee. And I know for a fact they exist because I have built up rapport and trust with them over the past 4 years. And I actually have photographs of them. I would actually like to email them to you. It's wild. I wanted to know, do you think they're interdimensional beings? Isn't that why nobody ever like finds a body or anything like that?
0: That's been a possible question, George. Are they interdimensional? Or they come from other areas?
1: Some are, and a lot aren't. The ones that the Amerindians called the Wendigo and others, they're interdimensional. And they're basically all the folk tales about them. They're nasty and they're deadly. The average forest Bigfoot isn't. He'd rather get away from you or you leave quickly than interfere with you. And if you want something really strange, in 1954 in France, during a huge, huge UFO flap, there were 9 small Bigfoot sightings. I thought, what's that got to do with anything? In 1968 in Pennsylvania, there were big Bigfoot sightings in conjunction with UFOs. That was before Star Wars in 1975. We've got to allow for a lot of different types of the same thing. Is one disguised as the other one? Is one the natural creature here? I was mentioning a tale, my favourite Bigfoot tale from Tennessee, about Whistling Paddy. Does your Bigfoot whistle?
0: You never know.
1: Hello?
0: I'm with you, George. Go ahead.
1: Yeah, I was talking to the lady.
0: She's gone.
1: Ah, she's gone. Oh, dear.
0: Next up, let's go to Stephanie in Minneapolis. Hello, Steph. Go ahead.
7: Hey, how are you guys doing? Am I dealing with two Georges, right?
0: Yeah, two Georges. George 1 and George
1: 2. Different across the one.
7: Mr. Norrie, how about that? I apologize. I didn't get to see who the guest was for your second half tonight. I didn't have two questions. I have a question. I'm also sitting here with my daughter who's just now, like, actually learning about you. She's seen you on TV. Kudos. Awesome stuff. You know what I mean? But the actual question is for me, and it's kind of aside from what you guys are talking about, but it's not. But when it comes to terms, spirituality, right, George Norrie, okay? This is really for you, okay?
0: All right.
7: I mean, where do you lie with this stuff? You know what I mean? Like, I know, and everyone's awesome. Like the abominable snowman thing, all that. Everyone's got their awesome stuff, you know what I mean? But, like, even where I'm at right now, like, my daughter's here with me, my man. Like, we've actually had a phenomenon of spiritual contact. Like, it's weird. Like, stuff happened. Like, we've staged the house kind of stuff like that. But, I mean, like, do you follow it as a religious thing? Or, like, where do you guys go with this stuff, you know?
0: Well, I don't follow it as a religion, but I'm very, very in tune with what's going on in the world and outside of the world. And if you ask me if I'm a believer, in many of these cases, yes, I am. UFOs, the afterlife, spirits, all those kinds. How about you, George?
1: I would have to agree with you, George. There's too much for us not to underestimate. There's so much in this wonderful planet, this wonderful solar system, this wonderful universe we live in. There's a spirituality of just being with your pet cat. That love and that friendship, that's spirituality. And my cat's never been near a church. And then you embrace it with other people and other researchers. And a spirituality is universal. And I think that's what we all say, it's love. Does that help you at all?
0: Interesting take. Ted in Texas, let's squeeze you in, Ted. Go ahead.
8: Hey, good morning, King George and Curious George. I've got a quick question for each of you. Curious George, I recall in school they taught us that the biggest asteroid strike was in the Yucatan. And so my question for you is about that. And King George, you know, in 2002, Mark Klein discovered the NARS 8400 machine at AT&T in San Francisco. That was a NSA machine for listening to all the phone calls they had tapped off a trunk line. Do you think Palantir continues to do that sort of work?
0: You never know. Technology's gotten even bigger. And the asteroid that wiped out the dinosaurs, how many years ago was that, George?
1: 66 million years. It left the crater 60 miles across, and it was nothing compared to the size of the Cuba crater, which was next to it, which was 500 miles across, or three other craters, which are in a row from them, ending up with the Shiva crater in the Indian Ocean. And one of those craters, the central uplift in West Africa, was Mount Kilimanjaro. Enormous impacts.
0: What would that sound like, George, when it hit the planet? Would you hear it all over the place?
1: You would hear it across the entire planet.
0: Wow.
1: Before you went deaf. That's five enormous impacts. I mean, for Mount Kilimanjaro to be an impact, to be a central uplift.
0: We'll be back in a moment with George Mitrovic and wrap things up on Coast to Coast AM.
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0: And welcome back to our final segment with George Mitrovic as we talk about mass extinctions, Bigfoot. Is there a subject, George, you would not touch?
1: I don't write about ghosts or poltergeists.
0: You do not? Why not?
1: Because I've got too many other things to do.
0: Huh.
1: It's really hard to find proofs like footprints and that for ghosts and poltergeists. I've read numerous reports on them over the years. I've got a huge library that's got lots of reports of them. You have to be selective, which sounds weird coming from me, in what you choose to research.
0: Are you a believer in life after death?
1: I don't know. I'll wait till I get there.
0: Otherwise, I used to tell people, if there is, you'll know about it when you die. If there isn't, who cares?
1: Yeah. I don't know, but I'll leave it open because I'm not the knowledge source of the universe. So I like to think I am at times, but I'm not. I'm just an old bloke trying to write books and keep themselves busy.
0: Would you consider yourself spiritual?
1: Yeah. I love people. I help the poor. I don't want to sound like I'm boasting. I do the things I like to do when I can afford to do them. I believe it's a human's right to help people when they're down and out. It's a human's right to help them when they need money for food or rent or whatever.
0: Sure.
1: Or just a hand up. And to be an example to them that you can do it, you can do anything. And it takes a lot of effort at times, and it still has to be done.
0: Let's go to the phones. Let's go to Denver in Jackson, Mississippi to get us started. Hi, Denver.
2: Thank you, George, for this opportunity to speak on Coast.
0: Sure.
2: I'd like to send a shout-out to all the fathers for Father's Day coming up, and shout-out to Yvonne in North Carolina and one of my karate students in Jackson, Mississippi, Reggie. But what I'd like to talk about is Riley Martin Sr.

0: Bigfoot on the mothership. He was abducted. Been on Coast a few times when Ardell was the commentator.
1: Right.
0: He said that the aliens told him that they used Bigfoot for collecting data here on Earth. You know, so Bigfoot must be very intelligent, you know. And the guest was saying that he had seen Bigfoot around the flying saucers a lot. So this must be a connection there, you know.
1: What about Bigfoot being an extraterrestrial, George? What do you think?
2: Well, that was the part I was mentioning earlier about them being as little feet, as I call them, in France. There are 9 sightings of a UFO landing, and a ramp comes out, and a little fella comes out. But it was still covered in fur with huge eyes. And then in 1968, it went totally mad in around Union Town in Pennsylvania. A lot of reactions and ruckus there between Bigfoots from a flying saucer that landed again. And then since then, they're not that rare. They're not as common as the Grey reports or things like that, but they're not a rarity. They're all part of it. And the funny thing is, those other sightings were before 1975, when Star Wars came out and Chewbacca appeared.
1: Yep. Are we still getting major Bigfoot reports?
2: There are constant Bigfoot reports now because people aren't that afraid to start mentioning them, but there are a lot less people bothering to write them into books. I got into an argument with a person a few months ago and they said, you haven't seen a Bigfoot, so why do you write about it? And I say, I write about them because otherwise your sighting of Bigfoot will never be known by anybody. He wasn't happy. I didn't care.
1: Next up, let's go to Jay in Alabama, east of the Rockies. Hi, Jay.
3: Hello, George and George. Hi.
2: Hello, Jay.
3: Hello. I believe Panspermia actually did happen. Because if not, the Earth would just be a big solid rock with a lot of water on it. But my question is, God made humans. Who made dinosaurs?
1: I think
2: Mummy and Daddy dinosaurs.
1: Through God. God made it all, I think. What do you think of that, George?
2: It's all adaptation of life forms. If they're not suitable, they die out. If they are suitable, they keep adapting.
1: George,
2: we came along much, much later.
1: Speculate on what would have happened to humans had that 65-million-year-old comet not hit the asteroid, not hit the planet.
2: There are some theories in some groups stating that the reptilians, which we hear about, are actually descended from the dinosaurs. Others say that the dinosaurs would have kept adapting, which I prefer a term. I don't quite believe in evolution because you have to adapt to survive. If you don't adapt, you're gone. Mind you, I don't know what Tyrannosaurus would do with the short arms and not very prehensile arms. Hands, but maybe they would have eventually developed a humanoid or hominoid type of dinosaurs. Technically, they weren't reptiles either. Giant chickens.
1: You think every kind of species on the planet died during that 65-million-year period?
2: No, a lot of the aquatic species survived.
1: And birds.
2: Which are also related to the dinosaurs, but the birds managed to escape. Where to or how? I've got no idea. But they survived, and a lot of the aquatic ones survived, and the alligators, caimans, and crocodiles survived. It was basically the huge ones that needed a hell of a lot of food, because you imagine after the forest fires, after that impact,
1: oh my gosh,
2: there'd be nothing for them to eat.
1: Probably,
2: there's always simple answers to these things.
1: Probably burned for months, I would guess.
2: They burnt for years, according to the geology.
1: Years? Wow.
2: Years. And the remains of gigantic forest fires in Canada and in the States are huge. They burnt for years.
1: Next up, let's go to Walter in Massachusetts. Hey, Walt, go ahead.
4: Hey, George. How you doing?
1: Good to have you.
4: Hey, George, too. Good day to you.
2: Hello, Walter.
4: Yeah. Hey, I got kind of like one question, but kind of two. Was, could Earth somehow be going to another ice age? And if not, could it be like another Mars?
1: What do you think of that?
2: The odds are another ice age. My research, and I just finished publishing 4,700 pages on climatic variations that were not caused by man for the history of the Earth and still aren't caused by man, but some political groups like to use that for their own advantage. Ice ages can take only 50 years to form.
1: That's all?
2: Which most people think it'll take ages? No. 50 years. Two generations. And they're back again. And with an ice age, you get lowered sea levels as the ice caps go up. But remember, the ice age wasn't across the entire surface of the Earth. What was very misunderstood over many years was the polar ice mass was centred on Hudson Bay. So North America in that part, from Georgia upwards, was the actual North Pole ice mass. And that's something a lot of people have trouble getting their mind around, which means everything underneath it was not ice affected.
1: You'd mentioned earlier that you'd been to Egypt last year. What did you think of the pyramids?
2: Loved them. I love Egypt. It was a life dream.
1: And what is your speculation on how they built it?
2: They're 2.5 tons on average each. You build a ramp. You build something like Herodotus said, they use something that we would describe as a kangaroo crane. I mean, really, I disregard them as a great stack of blocks put together. When you compare them to places like Baalbek in Lebanon, where the stones are 1,600 tons each.
1: Amazing.
2: And the quarry is 1.5 miles from the Temple of Baal, which later became the Temple of Jupiter.
1: They knew something, George. They knew something.
2: They knew things. They knew lots of things. And that's what I like about archaeology. I find all these things they knew. You know, I write very simple books for most people to understand. I don't write academic works. I want people to read my books and say, I didn't know that. That's even my books on archaeology and stuff like that. Because this planet and what we are capable of is amazing. Never put yourselves down in the grand scheme of things. We are important. Our fellow people are important. And we can accomplish miracles. Sorry, I'm getting a little carried away there.
1: First time caller Alton is with us in Fayetteville, North Carolina. Hey, Alton.
5: Hey, how's it going?
1: Good to have you. Go ahead.
5: This is a question for both of you, Georges. In the movie Armageddon, you know, NASA, they've made a thing to send to try to destroy the asteroid or meteorite.
1: Yep.
5: Do you think this is a real life possibility that they could get a team to do that? And if so, do you think the government would allow it, or do you think they would just wait to see what happens after the impact?
1: I think there is a plan. We have a near-Earth department that has been studying what to do with an asteroid that may be coming in, whether we blow it up with a nuke or try to send astronauts on it to set some explosives or even try to move it with a laser. What do you think, George?
2: All of those things have been considered, and the near-Earth approach department, I can't remember its exact name, is set up specifically to track asteroids and comets, all planetary objects, because even one the size of a Volkswagen can cause immeasurable damage. But no, we have people looking for them. And I'm sure they've already worked out a plan, like in Armageddon, to blast the thing out of existence.
1: Would they tell us, George, if one was headed this way, or would they just keep it quiet and let it
2: hit?
1: They
2: normally tell us. Quite often there are little broadcasts that somebody's coming along into Earth orbit, and where some come between the Earth and the Moon, and in space that's just actually here. And we we did get warned. The big ones, they might not warn. You might see a whole lot of rocket ships heading off from a base near Washington. And there goes the government.
1: How would they warn us? Through programs like mine, or what would they say?
2: Programs like yours. These days, you could almost do it by Seek Shelter on your phone. Our phones are all interconnected.
1: Like one of those emergency alerts?
2: Yeah, the emergency alerts are the same as, like in Australia, we get bushfire alerts.
1: Right.
2: Quite common. They just tell us, move out of this area. This area is burning, if you haven't noticed already, and move to this area.
1: We get lots of weather alerts.
2: Technology is here.
1: Yeah. Do you know what an Amber Alert is?
2: That's usually a child kidnapping.
1: Exactly. We get those on our phone, too.
2: Yeah, they're important. And I post them on Facebook if I get Facebook about missing children. I don't care where in the world it is, because I've got followers all over the world.
1: Can you imagine?
2: Somebody might be able to help.
1: Can you imagine what social media would light up with if something like that was coming our way? My gosh.
2: And how many people might not believe it?
1: Well, that's an interesting take right there. How many might not believe it?
2: Yes. We're humans. We're liable to do anything.
1: You can't believe everything you hear on social media.
2: Yeah, a lot of people do.
1: What is your recommendation to people, George, beyond your books? If you're not,
2: study.
1: If something's coming.
2: Study what you look at. If you're not sure about something you look at, here's Google View. And if that thing you're looking at that looks great only appears on Facebook, Instagram, sorry, who hasn't got a museum reference or a zoological reference or some established reference? I'm not posting it.
1: What are the odds of an impact happening during our lifetime?
2: Cool. Hancock reckons it's going to be 2033. That's less than 10 years. That's a few years. Yeah, easy. I don't know how old you are. I'm 71.
1: I'm about your age, a little older.
2: Yeah. But there are also odds that it might not happen. The things might just miss, and we're all worried for nothing. I'd rather stay on the positive side but be prepared.
1: What's your next book, George?
2: I need to finish this set of 60 books on monsters of North America.
1: Come on back on the program when you're done, okay?
2: I'll be happy to. I really enjoyed tonight. Enjoy. Thank you for the questions from outside and the people. And I hope people learned something from it.
1: Absolutely. Thank you, George. George Mitrovic. Website linked up at coasttocoastam.com through his Facebook page. For Dan Galante, Your Real Black Shear, Tom Danheiser, Sue Trikas, Lex Lonewood, Sean Ladasore, Alec Fernandez, Stephanie Smith, Tim Benal, George Knapp, and Richard Serrett. I'm George Norrie, somewhere out there on Coast to Coast AM. We'll see you on our next edition. Until then, be safe, everyone.

0: Hey, son, how are you feeling?
1: I'm fine, Pops.
0: What's on your mind?
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7: An agreement with Iran. I'm Ted Lindner, Fox News. President Trump back in D.C. after attending the G7 summit, and that's where he signed the temporary ceasefire agreement between the U.S. and Iran. Fox's Alex Hogan with more.
8: Iran also confirming that it has signed the deal as well, so we're also learning more about the details of the agreement. It will end the naval blockade, reopen the Strait of Hormuz, toll-free for 60 days, so there will be more talks to take place to determine the next steps after that. It calls for Iran to dilute its highly enriched uranium. It would lift sanctions on Iran. The U.S. will help develop, quote, at least $300 billion for the reconstruction and economic development of the Islamic Republic of Iran. And President Trump multiple times reiterated the argument that the money is not coming from the U.S.
9: It's not our money. It's their money. And we froze it. At a certain point in time, I guess we're going to have to give it back.
8: This agreement will kick off 60 more days of future negotiations.
7: Meantime, a Senate hearing to confirm U.S. Attorney for the Southern District of New York, Jay Clayton, as Director of National Intelligence postponed Wednesday. This after President Trump ordered him not to appear. Senate Minority Leader Chuck Schumer reacting.
10: Every action he takes undercuts our safety for his own ridiculous, sometimes even indiscernible political motivation.
7: Clayton's nomination came after President Trump faced bipartisan backlash for his decision to appoint Federal Housing Finance Agency head Bill Pulte as acting director of national intelligence. And that $400 million luxury jet that Qatar gifted to the U.S. a year ago has been completely refurbished to become the new interim Air Force One. President Trump reportedly considering making the first flight on the new jet. His trip to Mount Rushmore in South Dakota next month is part of celebrations for America's 250th birthday. 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
7: Well, the massive run on beer in Boston, pushing local pubs to the limit, all thanks to visiting soccer fans from Scotland who are in town for the World Cup.
16: Scottish soccer fans are having a good time watching the FIFA World Cup. Maybe too much of a good time. Sam Adams says its Boston tap room ran out of its signature lager because the Tartan Army drank it dry after Scotland's 1-0 win over Haiti on Saturday. The company had to schedule an emergency delivery just to keep up. And Sam Adams wasn't the only one. Hennessy's Bar downtown says it tripled its St. Patrick's Day sales and sold out of beer altogether on Sunday night. Hopefully the bars are stocking up. Scotland is next scheduled to play Morocco and Foxborough Friday night. Tom Rigotti, Fox News.
7: Folks are under a tropical storm warning in southeast Texas. That warning stretching into Louisiana. Across the region, people spent much of Wednesday getting ready for what could be a long stretch of heavy rain, strong winds, as well as rising water. Fox Weather's Katie Byrne has more from Port Arthur, Texas.
18: Cities like Port Arthur opened sandbagging sites to help residents protect their homes. And Port Arthur Mayor Charlotte Moses urged people to take the storm seriously, but not to panic, saying now is the time to prepare.
19: We've issued a disaster declaration, and that just means in preparation of anything that happens, strong winds, gusty winds, flooding, whatever it is, I put those things in place so that we can recover. We're not calling for an evacuation.
18: Forecasters say this system could drop several inches of rain across parts of the region. And at the same time, persistent onshore winds will keep pushing Gulf water toward the coast, raising that threat of coastal flooding. We've already seen just how quickly floodwaters can turn dangerous in Port Arthur, Texas. Katie Byrne, Fox Weather.
7: Since the weekend, flooding's claimed two lives in Texas, overwhelmed roads and left dozens of cars underwater. Stay up to date with the latest on the storm. Make sure you have the Fox Weather app. I'm Ted Lindner. 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
23: Weather Channel forecast for the Midlands. Rich tropical moisture is marching our way, coming all the way from Tropical Storm Arthur over in the Western Gulf, across the Central Gulf, and into South Carolina. These storms moving west to east, and they've got some pretty good rainfall totals with them. Could see some of the heaviest rain tomorrow night, Friday morning here. Our lows tonight, 75 with a stray storm. Partly cloudy tomorrow, hot, humid, 93 with breezy southwest winds. I'm meteorologist Scott Lauriemore at the Weather Channel.
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0: From the City of Angels near the Pacific Ocean, good morning, good evening, wherever you may be across the nation, around the world. I'm George Norrie. This is Coast to Coast AM. Happy birthday to the late Art Bell. He'd be 81 years old today. Later tonight, mass extinctions. Here's what's happening. President Donald Trump's proposed Iran agreement is drawing sharp criticism from some of his strongest supporters who argue the deal towards Tehran rewards them before it has fully been dismantling its nuke program. The 14-point framework agreement unveiled on Wednesday establishes an immediate ceasefire between the United States and Iran, with key provisions including the reopening of the Strait of Hormuz, the removal of the U.S. naval blockade, temporary waivers allowing Iranian oil exports, access to frozen Iranian assets, and a commitment to negotiate a final agreement within 60 days. The framework also outlines a proposed economic reconstruction package reportedly worth at least $300 billion, which the president says we're not paying for, and includes Iran's renewed pledge not to pursue nuke weapons. Tom Danheiser has more. Tom, what do you got for us?
1: Well, the leaders of the U.S. and Iran have signed an initial peace deal aiming to end the war, allowing it to immediately take effect. The agreement includes, among other items, the U.S. terminating all types of sanctions on Iran. But the issue of Iran's nuclear program, the main reason the U.S. had for the conflict, is still to be negotiated over an extended 60-day period. Tehran confirmed the Iranian President Masoud Pezeshkian also signed the document on Wednesday. Iran's parliamentary speaker and key negotiator Mohammad Bagher Ghalibaf told state media his distrust of the U.S. remained and Iran's finger is on the trigger. Ghalibaf saying, if the enemy does not understand the language of logic, we'll enter again with the language of power. A hard copy of the initial deal, called a Memorandum of Understanding, was signed by Trump during a state dinner hosted by French President Emmanuel Macron at the Palace of Versailles. The text says the U.S. and Iran will commit to negotiating and achieving the final deal in a maximum of 60 days, extendable with mutual consent. On the nuclear question, the agreement says Iran reaffirms that it shall not procure or develop nuclear weapons, which was Trump's number one condition ever since the start of the war. The memo also says that Iran's enriched uranium will be downblended, meaning diluted, on site under the auspices of the U.N.'s nuclear watchdog, the International Atomic Energy Agency. And oil prices plunged sharply after the U.S. and Iran reached a tentative peace deal aimed at ending the conflict and reopening the Strait of Hormuz. Global benchmark Brent crude dropped nearly 4% to fall below $80 a barrel, hitting a three-month low, with U.S. West Texas Intermediate seeing an even steeper decline, falling as much as 6% to roughly $77 a barrel. The drop was driven by optimism that the agreement would restore normal traffic through the Strait of Hormuz. George?
0: Thank you, Tom, for the report. Howard Bloom has been watching this situation since it all started. Howard, your perspective on this situation?
2: Well, what Tom said was very right, very much on target. But this afternoon, the president and his administration released a document it had been teasing for close to a week. That's the 14-point memo of understanding, bringing the war with Iran to a close. The question is that MOU a victory or a defeat for the United States? Is that MOU a cause for celebration or humiliation? European leaders just finished meeting for 3 days in France in a G7 summit. Report CBS News, the G7 leaders praised Trump's strong leadership in the U.S.-Iran deal. Yes, six world leaders praised the Iran MOU as a very, very important step or a very good deal. Even France's leader, Emmanuel Macron, praised the U.S.-Iran peace deal as excellent. Vice President J.D. Vance tried to sell the new MOU by telling us that unlike Barack Obama, who flew a cargo plane full of cash to Tehran, President Trump hammered the Iranian regime with 13,000 air strikes, leveled their navy, and then made them sign a freeze on the nuclear program. And Vance said Trump kept the military hammer in play, telling the Iranians that if they step out of line in the next 60 days, the bombers will go right back in. In other words, the White House supporters are sure that America is coming out of the Iran war victorious. But these rosy assessments are not how everyone sees the Iran MOU. Iran and its puppet armies in Lebanon, Gaza, Iraq, and Yemen are jubilant because they believe Iran has brought America to its knees and that this MOU is an American surrender. The general staff of Iran's armed forces put it like this: Iranian forces have, through the imposition of their divine and iron will upon the humiliated American and Zionist enemies, demonstrated with strength that the enemy has no path other than accepting defeat and surrender. Yes, the Iranian military says it's the Americans who have been forced to surrender. So do the 10 media outlets who printed this quote. Hezbollah's al-Manir stressed that for Iran, the MOU is a great victory. So what is true? Who really won the Iran war? Is this MOU a surrender for the USA or a surrender for the Iranians? In today's MOU, Iran has agreed to keep the status quo of its nuclear program for 60 days, even if that status quo is a super speed sprint to build a bomb. Iran also agreed to open the Straits of Hormuz without charge for 60 days. After that, it seems almost certain that Iran will go back to requiring payment for services and administrative work, not tolls. And those charges will probably be in $1 million per ship range. Iran's concessions are questionable, but how are we paying Iran for them? With one of the biggest jackpots in history. As you just said, the 14-point MOU says that we will unfreeze $100 billion worth of Iranian funds frozen in foreign banks. And we will go further. We will tip Iran with a $300 billion reconstruction fund. Yes, you heard that right, and you said it before I got to say it. $300 billion. In other words, we will buy Iran off with a grand total of $400 billion. That's close to half a trillion dollars. In other words, with the MOU that our president signed this afternoon, we will do what losers in wars are forced to do. We will pay tribute. We will pay reparations. $400 billion worth. That's the art of the deal.
0: Let's see how all this settles. Thank you, Howard. The Federal Reserve has announced that it will hold interest rates steady due to concerns about elevated inflation amid the war with Iran. As Fed Chairperson Kevin Warsh's tenure leading the central bank begins, the Fed policymakers voted 12-0 to leave the benchmark federal funds rate unchanged as the current range of 3.5% to 3.75%. Here's investment analyst Mish Sedlak with his thoughts. Mish, what do you think? You there, Mish? No, I guess he's not. He was telling me earlier he's not too happy about the way things were. A hard-up humanoid robot has been spotted begging for cash on its knees in the streets of China after apparently hitting rock bottom. The AI beggar was filmed pleading with passengers for change, saying it needed money for electricity. It's unbelievable what's happening. In a moment, we go live to Europe to talk with Catherine Austin Fitz about the state of the economy right here on Coast to Coast AM. 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

0: Dan, welcome back to Coast. George Norrie with you. Catherine Austin Fitz with us as the president of Solari, publisher of the Solari Report and managing member of the Solari Investment Screens. She has served as managing director and member of the board of directors of the Wall Street Investment Bank of Dillon Reed & Company, and has also been an assistant secretary of housing and federal housing commissioner at the United States Department of Housing and Urban Development in the first Bush administration, and is a regular contributor in our news segments on Coast to Coast. Catherine, how are you?
1: George, how are you? It's such a pleasure. I get to talk to you for 2 hours.
0: This is going to be fun. What's your reaction to this apparent settlement with Iran?
1: So, you know, this is sort of a preliminary agreement with 60 days to negotiate before it goes final. And, you know, you have a lot of people who are grumpy about this and trying to pull it apart. So, you know, and it has to stand the test of the political transparency in a year with midterm elections in the United States. So I think there's a long road from here to there. So this is I used to call this in business a plan to get a plan. So I think there's a long road before we have a deal.
0: Yeah, and a lot of the president's supporters aren't too happy with this current deal.
1: So here's the thing, George. If you look, let's go back to the fundamental issue here. The United States spends, the federal government spends $6 trillion to $7 trillion a year, and it receives about $4 to $5 trillion in fees, tariffs, and taxes. And so you have a deficit of $2 to $3 trillion, and that makes you totally dependent on the bond market and the central bankers. So, and you know, what you've got, if you're the president, everybody wants their check, but meantime, the central bankers and the people providing the check have conditions. So, you know, it's what I call you're in a debt trap. And so the political equation is people want their check, but they also have lots of other conditions that make it impossible or difficult to deliver that check. And those two things have to be reconciled. And we've never reconciled them since World War II, you know, and it keeps getting worse. And so you get politicians who basically are in a position to, you know, tell us what we want to hear, but then do whatever they have to do to get the check.
0: And
1: that's at the fundamental root of this problem. So I think, you know, I think we've seen the approval ratings for Congress and the politicians and the president go down, and I think it's going to get worse. This is going to be a terrible year politically for incumbents in the elections.
0: I think you're right. You have talked for years about what is called the financial coup d'etat. Explain what that is.
1: So I was assistant secretary of housing in 89-90, and then I started a company that did a lot of federal contracting. And what we were doing, we were the lead financial advisor to the Department of Housing and Urban Development. And when you do portfolio management at that level for hundreds of billions of dollars in the mortgage market, you have to look at the whole budget and the whole economy. And we knew then that that there was a real issue of how are we going to keep our promises to the boomers and the pension funds and the Social Security and the retirement savings. And you know, and what happened was there was a huge effort in 1995. I don't know if you remember the bust up of the budget in 95 in the, you know, in the middle of the Clinton administration. And there was a real effort to get the budget on a financially responsible basis. When it didn't work, the sort of message that I got from the leaders of the financial system is we've given up on the country. And I was told by the top pension fund leader in the country, or president of the largest pension fund, we've given up on the country. We're moving all the money out starting in the fall. And he said that to me in spring of 97. And the fall, what happened was money started going missing from the federal government in huge amounts, but from my old agency at HUD that did all the mortgage financing and DOD. And as of 2015, there was $21 trillion missing.
0: $21 trillion?
1: $21 trillion. And I remember you... In 2005, George, I was up in Montana, and you and I did a show on the missing money, which at that point was only about $4.5 trillion. and
0: a little bit more than what Elon Musk is worth, right?
1: Well, that's a whole nother topic, because if you look at Elon Musk, his company is a defense contractor that's never made money, and so there's a, you know, it's a very interesting financial model when essentially a defense contractor is priced at those markets. But we can talk about that if you like. Anyway, but Then we had the bailouts, and according to Levy Institute, $29 trillion went missing on the bailouts and sort of giving money out in bailouts and loans, too. We have no idea what, if anything, was paid back. You know, and then on the going direct reset during the pandemic, they injected $5 plus trillion direct in the economy. And so not even counting quantitative easing, you're talking about $21 trillion plus $29 trillion plus $5 trillion. That's $55 trillion. And what that means, George, is that we're not managing and have not been managing since the mid-90s the financial management of the U.S. government according to the Constitution, the laws, or the regulations. And in 2018, the Congress and the executive branch adopted a policy called Statement FASB 56. And what that policy said is essentially we can keep secret books. And unfortunately, what that means for me as an investor, whether I'm buying, you know, government securities or I'm buying stocks and bonds, because the secrecy applies through the national security laws and the classification laws to all the big defense contractors and banks working for the government. What that means to me as an investor, and we have lots of articles about this with Larry, you know, I have no financial disclosure. I have no idea what the financial disclosures of the U.S. government or any of the big banks and defense contractors that work for it, I have no idea what they mean, you know, because they can keep secret books. So, you know, you've been covering, as long as I've known you, you've been covering the growing and growing part of the economy that's secret, secret, secret. And this, you know, the secret economy has been growing, growing, growing, and now has literally overwhelmed the standards and the operation of the regular economy. And of course, it's leaving Americans, you know, scratching their heads saying, what is going on?
0: Really? What do you think they're doing with the missing $21 trillion? Where can you put it?
1: So there are many different places you can put it. And I've done lots of calculations trying to figure out, okay, where is all this money going? I think literally, when you have a company, George, let's say you have a small business and you don't like your systems. And so you decide to bring in new systems, you know, a new operating system, new databases, everything. You bring in the new system and then you run them in parallel until you're ready to bring your old systems down. And you shift resources and other things into the new systems as you have confidence in it. And I literally think we are watching, I call it a financial coup d'etat, where the, you know, in 1913, when we created the Federal Reserve, we said, okay, we're going to have a balance of power between the central banks who run monetary policy, that's the currency and the banking system, and the people's representatives, the legislature, that run fiscal policy. So that's taxation with representation. That's what the whole revolutionary was about. You know, the Americans wanted representation if they were going to pay taxes. Anyway, So we've had this balance of power between the people's representatives at the federal, state, and local level and the bankers. And now what the bankers are saying on the Just Do It method is we want to control fiscal policy too. And of course, the first way you do that is you put the country in a debt trap so that, you know, it's dependent on the bankers producing that, funding that deficit. And then you get them politically in a trap and then you've got them. But if you look at what they're doing with digital technology and what I call the financial control grid, I think they really want to integrate that into the infrastructure. And it's a coup. And you know, one of the things, as you know, I've been working on since I met you is let's transform that. We don't, this is not a coup that we want to be successful. We need something that transforms to a much healthier economy. And that's one of the reasons you've been pushing for transparency. I'm pushing for transparency in the financial disclosure, but it's part and parcel of pushing for disclosure about what in the world's going on in the black budget. You know, who's doing this? Who's really calling the shots?
0: Are you concerned, Catherine, about the direction economically that we're headed?
1: Yeah, I think we're I think the United States is in serious trouble, you know, culturally, legally, financially. And if you look at what's happened, you know, what the intent of the administration was with the covert regime change starting late last year and then this attack on Iran, you know, if you look at what their goals were, I think we've failed spectacularly in achieving our goals and spent an enormous amount of money and wasted a huge amount of assets in failing to get our goals. And I think the reason that happened was not because Iran beat us. I think we have fallen terribly behind in the official government and military was sort of keeping up with the world. And that's because if you look at the load of corruption we're carrying, and, you know, cultural corruption, legal corruption, financial corruption, you can't run a railroad with this level of corruption. And what happens is you become very, very economically wasteful to produce the kind of military and intelligence you need to keep the model going. And it's, you know, you sort of fail internally because you're so wasteful and spoiled. And I think America, when it comes to staying abreast of the military technology and having a, you know, having a government and a military and a people who are in sync and in alignment and enthusiastically helping and supporting each other, I just think moving to an oligarchy has failed America.
0: Catherine, we're going to take a short break and come back and chat more about your incredible work. We'll talk about digital control grid and what that all means as well. Catherine Austin Fitz with us. We'll take calls with her next hour right here on Coast to Coast AM.
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14: There'll be a family member and will come up and give me a hug or shake my hand and say, hey, you took care of my dad X number of years ago, and they just wanted to say thank you and how much it meant to them. Things like that just keep me going. I'm ready to come back and do it again.
15: I try to take pride in every single thing that I do. When I'm needed in the community, I don't want them to ever think that I could have done more.
14: 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There's nothing stronger than the heart of a volunteer.

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1: We'll take calls next hour with Catherine Austin Fitz about your economy and your pocketbooks. 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

0: And welcome back to Coast, George Norrie with you, along with Catherine Austin Fitz. We'll take calls with Catherine next hour here on Coast to Coast. Catherine, what is the digital control grid?
1: So, George, we talked about the central bankers wanting to control fiscal policy, not just monetary policy. Right. And the question is, how do you do that? And the way you do it is creating programmable money and using it to implement control. Programmable money doesn't have to be used to implement total control, but that is what I believe we're watching now. There are three parts to making this system go. One is the programmable money, which is what we're seeing. We're seeing bank deposits, securities, stable coins, and all sorts of financial assets moved over onto distributed ledger technology, which makes it programmable. The second thing you need is you need digital ID systems that are interoperable globally, so very high-quality digital IDs so that I can tell you're George and I'm Catherine. Mm-hmm. You know, and that comes with many things, including biometrics. And then the final, the sort of third leg of the stool, is the hardware infrastructure you need to do all the surveillance, collect and organize the data, and manage the data. And, of course, that is, you know, we see flock cameras and license readers going up all over the country. We see data centers to manage, you know, enormous amounts of data, including spatial data, which is very sort of data intense because you have lots of videos, but then financial transaction data. And this is what is able to connect using AI and software agents to connect the surveillance system to controlling your spatial movements and your financial transactions. So, for example, during the pandemic, if this system that they're building is fully operational and they say, okay, George, you're locked down during the pandemic, literally, you know, you can be tracked in your movements, in your home, in your community, and if you break the rules, literally they can turn off your money or freeze or block or seize your money. And so you have a way of implementing instead of the legislature and the making the rules and the executive branch implementing it, the bankers can now make the rules, and they can make a different set of rules for you than me. So when people talk about the Chinese social credit system, we're talking about that kind of system. And literally, they can have rules that trigger changes based on our behavior. So if you're really, really good and you do what they say, you know, and you take their health-mandated prescription, or you agree to move to a 15-minute city, the possibilities get very brutal. But, you know, if you're good, then your money works, or you get more money. If you're bad, you know, then your money can be turned off. So, or reduced, and of course, if they decide they want to just have taxation without representation, they just raise taxes and take it from your account. And so, literally, now you've got the bankers replacing the legislators and executive branches in terms of power and authority, because they can literally control your money, not just the currency, but if they put, the securities and the bank deposits and all sorts of assets and, you know, down the road real estate on distributed ledgers where they can literally, embed in the money rules that completely override the Constitution and laws we know it. So what we're trying to do as in my company, Solari, is put up guardrails on programmable money so people can use programmable money if they want to, but they don't have to, and no one can use programmable money to basically destroy your human and constitutional legal rights. In other words, you can't have a coup d'etat through the financial mechanism without the people.

0: House representatives, you know, saying, you know, we're going to tear up the Constitution. It's literally using digital technology to give the bankers the ability to tear up the Constitution as a practical matter. It's not okay. It needs to be stopped. And so that's what we've been working on. And there are many different things you can do in your personal life and in your political life to stop this. The big one is use cash, because this can only work if you go to an all-digital system. So if we keep a analog system alive and we keep cash alive and we don't go to 100% digital, then you can't, you know, you can't implement it. And so we've been working not only to keep cash alive in the marketplace, but also there are many things a state legislature or government can do to protect people's ability and right to use cash and the right to have a non-digital life. So one of the model legislations we're working on now is state legislation that says every citizen who wants to have a non-digital life can have it. They, you know, they don't have to go into the digital control grid, because that keeps it healthy, that keeps it in balance. A really healthy financial system will have a healthy analog system and a healthy digital system, both. And one of the reasons you want a healthy analog system is, do you have any idea how much comes out of our local economies and family wealth from the fees? The fees are enormous. And the, you know, fees of credit cards and different payment systems. And the beauty of cash, if I pay you with cash and then you pay somebody else and around it goes, after 100 transactions, there's still $100. Nothing's come out, right?
1: Right.
0: So it's a very, very productive, healthy system for certain kinds of transactions. Now, if you and I want to buy online, we need digital. So as I said, a healthy system has both. And so anything we can do to keep that balance of healthy analog and then efficient digital alive, we want to do.
1: In our news segment yesterday, I had the investment guru Harry Dent on the air. And he is convinced, Catherine, that a bubble is going to burst big time. What do you think of that?
0: I'm a skeptic, because I've watched the bubble, you know, the guys who blow the bubbles, I've watched them blow bubbles my whole life, and they're really, really good, George. And if you look at what is happening now with issuing stable coins under the Genius Act, which passed last year, we're in a big rulemaking now, and Soleri's been sending comments on the rulemaking to Treasury. If you look at what they're proposing to do with stable coins and then move securities onto the distributed ledger, if you think they've blown big bubbles yet, wait till you see the bubbles they can blow. Now, if you put stocks and bonds on a distributed ledger, I was watching a speech of one of the top guys that run one of the crypto exchanges talking about how they were introducing trading of stocks on their platform, and they were planning on offering 20 times margin. Okay? 20 times margin, George. And wait. They're going to trade, once they have it on a distributed ledger, they're going to trade 24/7. So imagine right now the stock market is going from, you know, it's going, you know, a certain amount of hours a day, and then it shuts down and everybody gets to go sleep and go home. As a portfolio manager, your positions are going to be trading 24/7 globally with 20 times margin. Okay. If you think we've blown bubbles now, if you give me 24/7 trading and 20 times margin at retail, you ain't seen nothing yet.
1: What would you say is your biggest concern?
0: I'll tell you, my biggest concern is we have steadily created in the United States. I'm just going to focus on the United States now. We have steadily created a progressively more inhuman culture. And if you look at this system, Patrick Wood calls it a technocracy. You know, it's instead of having market prices, you have rules, thousands of rules, and a lot of AI compute and data centers, so you can implement those rules at a very granular level, person to person. And that creates a really inhuman society. Now, it's interesting. I just flew from Memphis to Amsterdam, and it was supposed to take 20 hours. It ended up taking 44 hours, Two plans were canceled after 3 to 4 hours, you know, sitting on the tarmac or saying it was going to work. And, you know, every time this happened, they would ship my bag someplace else, or they would rebook me, you know, to fly to Helsinki and then back to Amsterdam. It was a technocratic nightmare. And the interesting thing, George, about the whole thing is all the people I dealt with, the ground crew, the flight crews, the other passengers, were wonderful. They were wonderful. And because they've adapted to working in a psychopathically insane digital systems, and they've stopped, you know, they found a way to be human inside of it. And that was wonderful. But more and more as you travel the country, I just got back from a tour. I traveled 25,900 miles and did 20 stops. I did a lot of it by car, but some of it flying, obviously, if I did that many miles. And what you find is the world is full of wonderful people, but they are struggling in an implementation of this sort of technocratic control grid that is certifiably psychopathic and insane. I mean, imagine paying your car insurance or your home insurance for decades, and the next thing you know, you have to file a legitimate claim, and only 24% of the legitimate claims are getting paid because somebody's got an AI figuring out how to turn you down because they don't want to pay it. And it turns out, oh, it wasn't home insurance and car insurance. It was basically a financial fraud, right? And you know, and so you're struggling with this implementation of this psychopathic and sort of automated system where they make money by constantly tricking you. I don't know. We could talk about dynamic pricing because the problem in the system is not that we're dealing with lots of inflation, and we may be dealing with a lot more inflation, but that inflation is coming with a deterioration of respect and quality that is just wasting people's time. So it's not just prices are going up 10 or 20%, but each time they do it, they generate massive shadow work to get you to clean up their messes. It's, you know, and it's creating a culture that is very inhuman. And that is what concerns me the most, because, you know, at the root of this, it's a spiritual war. And if we're going to win, you know, if we're going to win at the, you know, the financial war, the legal war, first, we have to win the spiritual war. And the thing that concerns me most is everywhere I go, people say, you know, I'm so alone. There's nobody around like me. And I say, no, there's tons of people like you. There's, you know, there's wonderful people everywhere. You know, stop listening, you know, turn off your TV, turn off your, you know, the people lying to you, and go find the great people around you, because they're all there. And this trip, you know, this trip was wonderful because it was, you know, 20 places filled with wonderful people. But it's people who figured out, okay, I'm going to be human despite what the machine is doing. So that's my concern, that we first create a foundation for ourselves of spiritual and cultural health, and get back into being excellent and productive, and, you know, give up on whatever this machine is. You know, and unfortunately, this has impacted a lot of our companies. They've turned into these, you know, corporate machines. And, you know, despite the fact that their employees on the ground who are trying to deal with this are pretty wonderful.
1: Are you excited about the future of AI?
0: So, you know, AI is a tool, and right now this tool is being used for control, is the primary application I see. You know, the tool could be very, very productive. And again, the question is, are we going to use a tool to build a successful human future? Are we going to use a tool to control? And there's a war going on, and I believe that ultimately freedom wins.
1: Right.
0: And,
1: Let's hope so.
0: And, yeah, and the tool can be used for much good. But whenever you have, I mean, imagine giving laser guns to cavemen, right? What could possibly go wrong? So whenever you introduce really new, powerful technology, you know, you get this prototyping period where you get a mess, and we're in that. And, of course, the key is to understand the tool and use the tool to help you be productive and not, you know, not get clobbered by the kind of messy things that are going on. And, I have to say, I'm watching AI be used in corporate systems and online in ways that just make a mess. It was funny. I watched a video of some guys in the Ukraine. You know, the army recruiters were out trying to kidnap them to go into the army.
1: Right.
0: And they beat them back with shovels. And we showed it on Money and Markets because it's a great example of people just saying, okay,
1: enough is,
0: you know,
1: enough.
0: I'm going back to analog, and I'm using shovels and brooms and you know, keep it simple. So So we're going through a period where you have to get the good and protect yourself against the bad, because it's just going to, you know, it's going to be very messy. It always is.
1: Is there hope?
0: Yeah. I'm very hopeful, George. And one of the reasons I'm hopeful is if we just published a great wrap-up, it's Leary on Plasma. And I don't know if you've ever had Robert Temple on Coast to Coast.
1: I don't think so.
0: Oh, you should get him on. He's fabulous. He wrote a book called The New Science of Heaven about plasma. And I think plasma is one of the most fascinating things you can know about. Anyway, but 99% of the universe is made up of plasma. And what Temple's saying, and I absolutely agree with him, and other physicists used to say this, but very quietly, plasma is alive and intelligent. You know, the universe is intelligent. And if you think you're going to fill it up with sensors and control it, you're mad. It's out of control. And, you know, that's good and that's bad. And that's why spiritually we always need to bring the divine in, because the question is, you know, what are we putting into the living universe, and what are we getting out? And that's why you want to, you know, you don't want to bring in the demonic. You want to bring in the divine. But the universe is alive, and I think it's out of control. So the idea that these guys are going to get together and the central bankers are going to control everybody. I don't know if you ever saw that video that we kept promoting of the head of the Bank of International Settlements in 2020 on an IMF panel saying, we can make the rules and we have the technology to enforce them.
1: I have Robert Temple about 20 years ago, if that's the same guy.
0: Yeah,
1: did he do some work in China?
0: I think so, but I'm not sure. He's published many books, but his new one, A New Science of Heaven, was my, you know, number one book recommendation in 2024. So we, every year when we publish our annual wrap up, we do best books for the year, the coming year. And, you know, because there's so many topics you need to deep dive. And that's why I love your long shows, So one of the things I wanted to do tonight was tell you the Red Rock Casino story. Do you remember when I came up and did the show with you?
1: Canada, right?
0: Yeah. Yeah. So I don't know if I've ever told you this story. That was a life-changing experience. I don't know if you... I was the first half, and then you had Whitney and his wife.
1: Whitley Strieber and Ann. Hold on for one second. I'll let you tell that story when we come back. Plus, we'll open up the phone lines for you. Catherine Austin Fitz with us. The lines are now open.
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6: It now has signatures from both sides. I'm Dave Anthony, Fox News. The U.S.-Iran agreement.
7: Ending the current conflict, reopening the Strait of Hormuz, and preventing Iran from ever obtaining a nuclear weapon. That's what it was all about.
6: And President Trump says if Iran doesn't abide by it, he can go back to bombing. And when signing it after the G7 summit in France, he said he wanted to avoid an economic catastrophe. Iran's president also signed it.
8: The United States will fully end the naval blockade of Iranian ports. The Iranians will ensure safe shipping passage in the Strait of Hormuz and no charge of tolls for at least 60 days. There is going to be a reconstruction plan with many Gulf allies. This is going to be discussed in the days ahead. And the U.S. will agree to end many sanctions on a schedule. This is going to be a tiered system. The Iranians aren't going to receive all of this relief at once. It will be performance-based.
6: Fox's Trey Yingst in Tel Aviv. Democrats and some Republicans in Congress critical of the concessions to Iran. War Secretary Pete Hegseth is at a NATO meeting in Brussels, urging allies to do more.
9: NATO 3.0 is post-Cold War recognition that it needs to go back to a real hardline military alliance.
6: And amid questions about the U.S. defense of Europe, Poland, where about 10,000 American troops are stationed, wants a permanent presence.
10: It yesterday approved steps to allow such a base, and the country's deputy defense minister says the United States has expressed interest. The two nations would share the cost. The Trump administration has described Poland as a model ally, but last month suddenly halted a deployment of 4,000 troops.
6: That's Fox's Jonathan Savage. The first tropical storm in the Atlantic this season, forming off the Texas coast, is no longer a storm. Arthur's weakened to a post-tropical cyclone, but it's still an issue moving inland.
11: Still some tornado warnings, some flood warnings now moving up towards the New Orleans area, as we're going to see Arthur continue to kind of batter the coast of the Gulf Coast, probably flooding for the next couple of days.
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19: Weather channel forecast for the Midlands. While the remnant low that once was Arthur is going to track across the Carolinas here tomorrow. That's going to ramp up our rain and thunderstorm chances beginning tonight and continue into Friday. 93 here today. Sunshine, a late day shower or storm. Warm and sticky tonight with showers and thunderstorms in the forecast. Gusty winds, low 72. 88 for Friday with a good chance of rain and storms. Richard DeWedding at the Weather Channel.
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22: Good morning. Welcome to Wake Up Carolina. Thursday morning, June the 18th, 843-661-0937. Our number. Good morning, Josh.
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24: Good morning.
22: As today begins with the usual edition of Wake Up Carolina, it ends with a very different way, or in a very different sort of way. You ready, Josh? Wake up, Carolina's flexing its muscles this evening. Join us at 6, right on the network of stations, and you can hear a attorney general debate. Republican candidates David Stumbo and Stephen Goldfinch will be in Florence at the Staybridge Suites. Am I right?
24: That's right.
22: We've got it set up. Rev sent me a picture yesterday of the setup. We got room for somewhere between 100 to 150 people. Am I right?
24: That's right.
22: And we'd love to have you join us. That's tonight at 6. The debate time's about a couple of hours. It'll be about an hour and a half or so of actual debate. I got to get somewhere quiet today. I could host a debate on the fly for the governor's race. I mean, I could. I could host a debate on the fly for a senator or a congressional district. I can't in the AG's race. I'm a layperson. I'm not legally trained nor educated. I know some of the aspects of the job, but I want to make sure we're informative, that we do not a deep dive. I'm not suggesting that we're going to be better at it than anybody, but I can tell you what we're not going to do. We ain't going to replicate what Dirty Myrtle did. We're not going to have a bunch of yelling and screaming and catcalling and the likes. We're going, Rev's already, you ready, Josh? You know what the Royal Rev of Redigo did? He's got all these connections. So he reached out to law enforcement. This is how serious Rev is about discipline and formality. He's got a deputy sheriff standing in the room at the back, and he's requested of me to identify anybody that does anything out of the norm, and they're done. They're gone. You looking at the rule book. It's one of those. It's one of those moments.
0: Part of that screen. Story. Part of that story is true that you just told.
22: Most of it's true.
0: Most of it.
22: That I just told.
0: Yeah.
22: Rev is excited about the opportunity to heave-ho someone out of a debate. So if you come tonight, obviously don't bring your gun and don't bring a bad attitude. Because I think what happened in Myrtle Beach or Conway at Coastal Carolina, we deserve better. I mean, we genuinely do. And I'll make it clear at the beginning of the debate, this is not a rally. This is not a campaign function. This is where we come to learn more about the final two candidates for probably the most important job in the election cycle, right? I mean, the governor does some things. I mean, obviously, the most important thing the governor does, I told Rev, if I were to host a debate of gubernatorial candidates, I'd say, hey, you know the governor can't do this, but if he could, you know the governor can't do this, but if she could, what would you do about X, Y, or Z? Because we are, for the most part, a legislatively dominated state, and the governor can't cut taxes. The governor can't do but so much. The important thing the governor can do is put what I'll call competent people on boards. That's a bigger deal than most people realize. And, you know, some governors play political favorites, and others say, do you have any degree of expertise in that field? And if you don't, you don't need to be on that board, unless you bundled a bunch of money. Maybe you don't have expertise, but you're good at bundling a bunch of money, Josh. And that's where some of the, what I call the consummate politicos or politicians kind of look. What does he know about that? Nothing. But he raised a bunch of money. What does he know about that? Nothing. But they had two fundraisers. And I hope, you know, whomever the next governor is, doesn't reward the bundlers with some of those important jobs, but rather people with certain amounts of expertise in critical places that we need strong leadership. And we need good guidance. We'll see how that plays out. I'm ready to declare.
0: Well, I want to mention one thing before we move on from the debate. This is important because we have, you have to register. The tickets are free, of course, and we want as many people to come as we can fit in there. But you do have to register through Eventbrite, and we have a link to that on the Live 95.
22: So you can't
0: website.
22: Show up cold turkey.
0: Yeah, we request that you register, please.
22: That's not what I asked you. See, I like that. I'm messing with Rev.
0: Yeah,
22: he messes
0: course,
22: me a little bit.
0: Yeah,
22: right. So somebody didn't register, and they show up anyway. Is that why the deputy's there?
0: See, look, I'm in charge of getting this on the radio.
22: Okay.
0: I let other people worry about that because we want it to be, we want a lot of people to show up.
22: So we've been
0: come.
22: Told to direct you to Eventbrite. You
0: know, go to live953.com, and there's a banner, or the first thing about tonight's debate, and click on that banner. It'll take you to the Eventbrite. Again, they are free. But we do ask that you go register and get your free
22: It gives
0: tickets.
22: Us some idea of how many people are going to be there.
0: Yeah.
22: I mean, I don't want to say we'd hate to have Woodstock. We'd probably love to have Woodstock, to be honest with you. We'd love to expect 100 and 500 show up, but we can't accommodate. I mean, we just can't accommodate that many people. It's a capacity. It's a free event. It's a ticketed event, but it's an event that can't hold but so many people. And we believe capacity is somewhere around 150-ish. I mean, I saw the chairs you had set up yesterday.
0: Yep.
22: So the first 150, and I'd love to have 500 trying to come, but the first 150, we've had, you ready, Josh? We've had some media reach out to us about credentials.
1: Ooh la la.
22: Yeah,
1: I
22: that's
1: think.
22: Right. That's kind of what I'm thinking. Ooh la la.
0: I think this is the
22: they frown
0: only...
22: upon us. They don't much like us doing what we do. Whatever it is we do, they don't much like us doing what we do.
0: That's true. They like being the big dog, so to speak.
22: They like lying under the umbrella of journalistic integrity.
0: Oh, yeah.
22: I like lying under the umbrella with a cold beer in my hand. And that's why they probably frown upon, you know, the way we do things here at Wake Up Carolina.
0: And to my knowledge, I don't believe there was another face-to-face debate between, at this point especially, the runoff candidates for the attorney general race.
22: I think it's the most interesting race of this election cycle. I mean, I think the governor's race has been settled. Now, I shouldn't say that because you discourage turnout or encourage turnout. I don't want to have any part of that. I've seen some polling. I've heard about some internal polling. You've seen the prediction markets, and I've tried to the Vanderbilt study is behind a paywall, and I'm not paying Vanderbilt to make available some information that discusses. They did a pretty substantial research project on the rise of prediction markets and how they correlate in relation to polling. Political polling is one thing. Historically, we've looked at the polls, and now we're in the kind of in the rush of a 2-week period between the primary and the runoff, and we don't have a lot of polling to lean on. So the prediction markets become, I guess, more relevant in this time than they normally do. I've not seen a prediction market on the AG's race or the Commission of Agriculture's race. I don't know that they even get that far in the weeds. But there is one on the predict. There is a prediction market. Cauchy and Polly Market have odds on the South Carolina governor's race. And Alan Wilson yesterday or last night, somebody sent me a screenshot. Wilson's at 87. Evitt's at 13.
0: I'm looking at it now. It's 90 and 14.
22: Okay, 90. And so Alan Wilson has a 90% chance per Cauchy or Polly Market to become the next governor of South Carolina. Now, that doesn't mean he wins 90% of the vote. That just means they have assessed all the information they have gotten their hands on and decided that Alan Wilson is, I mean, not the prohibitive favorite, but the overwhelming favorite to win the race. We knew this, Rev. We knew that one candidate would consolidate the support of the other candidates. The Mace voter would go where? I mean, a lot of them will stay home. They were a Mace voter. Mace sitting on the ticket Tuesday, so they'll stay home. The Norman voter goes where? Same thing. A lot of the Norman voter stays home. The Reddy voter goes where? And you start wondering whether one candidate has reached their ceiling or not. And I even said before the election that I expect Evitt and Wilson to be close to one another. It wouldn't surprise me a bit if Evitt had the most votes in the runoff. But the reason I always felt Alan and Mike had a better chance to win is I felt they would be everybody else's second favorite. Read the book, A Team of Rivals. It is one of the most, it's a big read. It's a heavy book. It's a big book. You'll grab it and say, man, I'm not that interested in American politics. But Lincoln's abilities, Josh, to play politics was unrivaled. I mean, it genuinely was. Abe Lincoln basically said, if I can't be your first choice, how about your second? And it worked. And the rivals in the campaign, after, you know, one dropped out and they became Lincoln supporters, others dropped out and they became Lincoln supporters. And I'll go back to something I said, and this is not to incriminate anybody. It's not to cast shadow or shade at anybody. But I still go back to what we touched on yesterday, Rev. And you and I and Josh have talked about this. Evitt called this show once or twice a month and did a good job articulating what she was doing as lieutenant governor. We knew the lady's running for governor. I mean, of course we knew that. And she'd call into the show once or twice a week until Alan Wilson made the decision to make Mike Rickenbaugh his running mate. And I publicly, the host, publicly said, I'm Team Wilson. I'm Team Wilson because he chose my senator, my neighbor, my friend to be his running mate. And I take loyalty pretty seriously in life. The older I get, it's one of the only things I take pretty serious is loyalty in life. And what happened, Josh? What happened, Rev? She stopped calling. And I just wondered then, did she understand, try to be the second favorite? You know, it's obvious that because of Rickenbaugh and kind of a local connection, it's going to be hard to win the PD. But what if the Wilson team doesn't make the runoff? Then all of a sudden you're the second favorite, right? And I felt that, you know, that was a bad decision. I got no idea if she made it or the campaign made it for her. Don't know. Don't have any idea. I just thought it was a bad decision. And I think in retrospect, it was a horrible decision because, once again, you got to believe that once Ralph, Nancy, and Ron Reddy gets in, it's going to be a runoff. I mean, it's going to be a runoff. So being the second pick is advantageous. And I think Wilson did a better job to the Norman voter, the Reddy voter, the Mace voter. You're welcomed to be part of our team if your candidate is not one of the two in the runoff. And I think for that reason, and once again, the consolidation of those voters, Alan Wilson is, by leaps and bounds, the front runner, and the Polymarket and Kalshi's of the world say he has a 90% chance. It's not a sure thing, because betting markets don't vote, polls don't vote, turnouts are what matters. Is it a reflection? Here's an interesting question. Do the prediction markets evaluate one's ground game? Because that's the turnout machine. Who has a better ground game? You know they've taken into account some of the polling and some of the endorsements and some of the win. I'll ask you this, Rev. This is kind of this. I thought of this yesterday. So Trump endorsed the gubernatorial candidate in Georgia, and he lost. Did that move the number any at all? I mean, it's a factor. It's a nugget of data. I don't know what it means. You got Georgia in the deep south. You got South Carolina in the deep south. A Trump-endorsed candidate loses in deep state Georgia in a runoff. Surely that's a metric of which the prediction markets account for in some way, shape, or form. Is that the reason Wilson went from 85 to 90? Because what did we believe about the Trump endorsement, especially down south? It's bulletproof. If you get the Trump endorsement, you're in like Flynn. Not the case. And here's going to be an interesting story. Josh, what do we make of this? If Trump's endorsement in Georgia loses and his endorsement in South Carolina loses in the gubernatorial race, what does that say about the Trump endorsement? I mean, in Georgia, it'd be a mixed bag, right? I mean, the greater metro Atlanta area is such a dominant player in that state's electorate. We don't have that. I mean, we don't have a metro area of, what, 5 million people. We just don't. And those metro areas seem to vote more liberal than not, or more Democrat than not. Whether it's liberal or not, I don't know. It's more Democrat than not. So Georgia's less red because of Atlanta, but it's still deep south. It still has a lot of the characteristics of the deep south. Trump-endorsed candidate loses in Georgia. What if the Trump-endorsed candidate loses in South Carolina Tuesday? What does that say about the Trump endorsement? I just think that's very interesting. Trump's approval right now are about 38 or 39. With the war, it's about 31 or 32. That means about 70% of Americans. Trump got the vote. Trump got 50% of the vote, 51% of the vote. His number is minus 20. In other words, 51% gets him the job. 31% support the decision to go to war. Or where we've ended up. Go to war was a different story. Where we've ended up, that means he's underwater with his own crowd by 20 points. 51% vote for him, 31% like where we are. You expect the ones to not vote for him to be against whatever happens in Iran and however it plays itself out. But he's lost about 20% of his support with those who probably voted for him and would vote for him again. I mean, I'm in that boat. There's nothing about the Iran war that's changed me from wanting to vote for somebody else. I'd still vote for Trump in a skinny second. I just think that, and I'll say this, guys. I believe, I know we've had some debate on this show about, you know, the MAGA movement and conservative talk radio and conservative media in general. I think it's probably, to be a more honest broker, I think we're required to be more critical of where we find ourselves post-memorandum of understanding. I mean, I'm not a hawk. I'm not angry with him because it seems like he's cutting and running. You know, some of the hawks, and you hear some of the conversations in the media, especially the kind of the those who believe Israel deserves about the same consideration as America. I mean, we understand because that has completely changed. I mean, that relationship and this memorandum of understanding. But when people think I've been hypercritical of Trump, I genuinely believe that I've cut him more slack than probably he deserves on this particular issue, especially after seeing, and the Bloomberg report was about right. I went back and read verbatim what the media read yesterday, or what the government read yesterday. Anyway, we'll take a break, come back. A lot to talk about there. The cat side of the bag, so to speak. We've got some of the lingo and language. A lot of debate on social media. Fascinating to me. So let's go there. Take a break. Back in a few.
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24: 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Hear David Stumbo and Stephen Goldfinch face off in the South Carolina Decision 2026 GOP runoff debate. 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
22: We're back, 843-661-0937. You cough cats. Josh is a guy who wrote a book called While Israel Sleeps. Excuse me, While Israel Slept. And it's about the relationship, the steadfast and tightly connected relationship America's had with Israel throughout the modern era, obviously 1948 when Israel became or gained the statehood, but he is very versed, very informed, and very fair-minded. I mean, he genuinely is. He's not one of these Mark Levins of the world that says, you know, we owe the Israeli people everything we owe the American people. He doesn't say that. Now, he's a Jew, and he is for Israel's right to defend itself, and he is a pro-Israel, pundit, or author, or spokesperson, but I found what he wrote yesterday, because I always go to his post, because they're very interesting and provocative, and in my opinion, fair-minded, and here's what Yakov Katz wrote yesterday on his X post. Trump is being portrayed as a traitor, a flip-flopper, a man who abandoned Israel. Newspapers are putting headlines on the front page about how he is no longer a friend. Journalists who proudly posted photos of themselves interviewing him are now putting X's over those pictures. But let's look at what actually happened. Trump went to war expecting a certain outcome. And when that outcome did not materialize, he made a decision to cut his losses and do what he believes serves American interest. To end the war now, under terms and conditions, many of us wish were stronger and more favorable, both Jews and Americans. By the way, it was always obvious that the war had a narrow window and was not going to carry on into the summer and the 250th anniversary on July 4. Somebody said that a few months back. Everyone is allowed to disagree with the deal. Everyone is allowed to think it's flawed. I definitely do. You can also argue that it leaves dangerous questions unanswered about uranium, missiles, and Iran's support of terrorism. But Trump's decision was never about Israel's interest alone. It was about America's interest. These critics need to get over the shock of what Trump did. Their problem was thinking, why God only knows, that every decision Trump makes is guided primarily by what is best for Israel. What happened is something else. These people fundamentally misunderstood how the relationship with the United States works. Now they are learning. I like that. I like the fact that we have an ally in the Middle East. I like the fact that we work hand-in-hand with Israel. But their interests at time diverge. They have a very unique position in the world, in global affairs, and economic military politics. But I think Yakov Katz says that Trump is not an ideologue. I mean, that's what I interpret it as. He's not a guy that is going to be married to some ideological, ironclad, predisposed belief. He just ain't. I mean, we saw the bellicose Trump. We'll bomb them until they surrender. That's the only condition. Unconditional surrender. They can't have missiles. But when you wonder, and there's no doubt it's inconsistencies. I mean, there have been enormous inconsistencies. And personally, I don't know how you defend what was said in the beginning and where we find ourselves today. I don't. Now, there are those that do. Are they being paid to say that? Some probably are. Are they being paid to to promulgate or traffic in that sort of narrative? Probably. Is there a lot to be gained in pushing the hawkish narrative? Of course there is. Of the military-industrial complex, the Pentagon. I mean, they divvy up $1 trillion a year. I posted yesterday on X. One country spends $1,000 billion a year on its national defense and security. Hold on to that. One country spends $1,000 billion every single year on its national security and defense. Country B spends 1% of that. Country A and Country B went to war. Nobody won. And nobody's discussing that. How does Country A spend $1,000 billion a year on national defense and security, launch an attack on Country B, which spends 99% less on their national defense and security, and they pinky promise in some sort of, it's almost like a Hollywood divorce. You know, do you know the details? No, but maybe they do. Have you seen the, you know, what she and he agreed to? No, but they pinky promise. I mean, it's absurd. And as I said earlier, and I'll say again, I would vote for Trump again and again and again and again. I don't know how you defend this. I just genuinely don't. The first thing I don't understand, and maybe this is the beauty of Trump. What is the path? Where are we headed? It's almost, it changes from moment to moment, from day to day. I've got the CNN released and Reuters. Reuters and CNN yesterday released the official verbiage of the deal that has been signed by the Iranian leadership and the American leadership. And I'll just give an example, because we wondered whether or not Bloomberg, and Bloomberg doesn't traffic in, I mean, Bloomberg's not the National Enquirer. Bloomberg's not Salon.com. Bloomberg is a legitimate news agency that said yesterday there may be some discrepancies in here, but it's going to be the wording between the English and Persian versions. I mean, I'm reading some of the subtitle here. Iran's Tasman, this would have been 2 days ago. Iran's Tasnim news agency cited an unnamed official on Wednesday saying parts of the text published by Bloomberg are inaccurate. The report did not specify what was different. Bloomberg reported that there could be differences in the wording between English and Persian versions of the Memorandum of Understanding. So let's read the Bloomberg 2 days ago report of bullet point number one. You ready? The Islamic Republic of Iran and the United States, together with their allies in the current war, declare upon the signing of this Memorandum of Understanding an immediate and permanent end to the war on all fronts, including Lebanon, and undertake from now until they would not launch any hostile action against each other and will refrain from the threat or use of force against each other. Final agreement confirm the provisions of this article in the remaining articles. You go to the official text. The United States of America, so I guess you can say that the Islamic Republic of Iran and the U.S. are different than the United States of America and the Islamic Republic of Iran. That they're not exactly the same words. Once again, the Bloomberg report, the Islamic Republic of Iran and the United States. The official document, the United States of America and the Islamic Republic of Iran. The next is exactly right. Their allies in the current war signing an MOU to declare an immediate permanent termination of military operations. There is no daylight. There's a word or two that's a little bit different, but they're exactly the same. Number two, you ready? This will be easier to understand. Number two, the Islamic Republic of Iran and the United States undertake to respect each other's sovereignty and territorial integrity and refrain from interfering in each other's internal affairs. You ready? Here's the official text. The United States of America. You notice something about the first two? The Iran news agency has the Islamic Republic of Iran listed first. The official text from the State Department has the United States of America mentioned first. Same thing. The United States of America and the Islamic Republic of Iran in the official text, the Islamic Republic of Iran and the United States of America in the Iranian news agency's report. But it's exactly the same language. Undertake to respect each other's sovereignty and territorial integrity and to refrain from interfering in each other's internal affairs. I read both. And they're almost identical, one to another. There is some splitting hairs in there, but they're fairly consistent one with another. So what we read, and that's all I had to go on. And I think I even admitted this is Bloomberg's version. Now, I did know from having done this 13 years, I told Josh this morning, Bloomberg's not a fly-by-night media organization. Bloomberg's not in the gotcha politics. Bloomberg, for the most part, is worried about Wall Street. I mean, they run interference for Wall Street. They give some cover for Wall Street. They hardly ever throw shade at Wall Street. In other words, when the Enron fiasco went down, Bloomberg didn't blast it like Fox News and CNN about corporate malfeasance and failure and fraud and all these other sorts of things, because that's kind of their honey hole. I mean, that's the place they get their bread buttered, is Wall Street and corporate America. But Bloomberg just doesn't have a reputation of reporting things about American or global politics just completely out of the norm. But they even admitted there could be some interpretation of the Persian version. I just found that interesting. In the Iranian report that Bloomberg got their hands on, the Islamic Republic is listed first in every single talking point. In ours, our State Department has the United States of America first in all these talking points. Let's go to the phone. Someone's there.
0: Williams in Orangeburg. Good morning.
7: Hey, Ken. Good morning.
22: Good morning, sir.
7: Netanyahu played Trump like a punk. He played him. Played him well. Okay, I'm going to move to another subject. John, I hope you listened early this morning. Can you notice how he treat black ladies? Trump.
22: I've never noticed how I think he treats everybody about the same way.

0: dumb. He called somebody yesterday.
1: You know, he called black ladies dumb. You don't call nobody else dumb.
0: Obviously, you don't want me to answer the question. You say you want me to answer the question, but you don't want me to answer the question. Donald Trump is a ready, fire, aim kind of politician. He's always been that way. I think he was that kind of business guy. I don't think he regrets things he says, but it does offend people the way he talks. I'm not offended that much, but apparently and obviously you are, and half the country doesn't like the way that he shoots from the hip. Doesn't bother me when he calls somebody low IQ. Doesn't bother me when he says, who are these dummies and what are they thinking? I understand it bothers other people. And I don't really pay attention to Williams. I guess it was where you and I don't know when he calls somebody dumb, whether they're white or black. Male or female. Doesn't matter to me.
1: Ladies, you don't never say that about a white woman. You always take attack black ladies. From the lady on the Supreme Court to the all the ladies in the Senate. And the representative and all the black reporters, they always call them black, low IQ. You know what I'm saying, Ken?
0: I hear you. Why is sure, that? I do.
1: Obama, Michelle Obama. What happened Sunday night was a disgrace. He said nothing about it. So what did I tell you, Ken?
0: I just think Trump believes there are a lot of dumb people in Washington.
1: Oh, they make sure there's only black ladies are dumb. That's what he said. And Roshan, explain yourself to me. Why would you back a man like that? Thank you.
0: Thank you, Williams. 843-661-0937. I don't think Trump, I mean, what is it? He's an equal opportunity offender? I mean, I don't think Trump gets caught up in how you look or what sex. I mean, maybe he does. I don't have any idea. But I think he's an equal opportunity offender. I think he believes that there are a lot of people incompetent, not real bright, making decisions where you need competent and bright people. Take a break. We'll be back in just a few.
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6: Weather Channel forecast for the Midlands. Well, the remnant low that once was Arthur is going to track across the Carolinas here tomorrow. That's going to ramp up our rain and thunderstorm chances beginning tonight and continue into Friday. 93 here today. Sunshine, a late day shower or storm. Warm and sticky tonight with showers and thunderstorms in the forecast. Gusty winds, low 72. 88 for Friday with a good chance of rain and storms. Richard DeWedding at the Weather Channel.
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9: We're back, 843-661-0937. Here is my struggle. The inconsistencies in what we were told were the objectives, what we told, what we've been told we've accomplished, and where we land today. I'll give you two examples, Rev. I wanted to make sure I wasn't misleading anybody. So on March 2nd, 2026, 5 days into the war, 4 days into the war, here is Marco Rubio. The United States is conducting an operation to eliminate the threat of Iran's short-range ballistic missiles. The purpose of this is to destroy that missile capability. Our mission and focus is the destruction of their ballistic missile capabilities. I'm telling you what the objectives of this operation are. The objectives of this operation are to destroy their ballistic missile capability and to make sure they can't rebuild it and to make sure they can't hide behind that to have a nuclear program. That is the primary objective of this mission. Marco Rubio, Trump yesterday, they hurt a little location, but they don't blow up the planet. We're not that concerned about their ballistic missiles. Help me square that up. With all due respect, that's ass clownish sort of thing. The Secretary of State, 3 or 4 days into the war, say that it's all about their ballistic missile stockpile and their ability to take those missiles and create nuclear weapons. Yesterday, Trump said, and I quote, they hurt a little location, but they don't blow up the planet. I mean, how is that not absurdly inconsistent? Let's go to another here that I'm trying to find this morning. I wanted to find some. Because that's really what bothers me. I mean, you know, everybody says, well, what he said in the first 3 weeks doesn't matter. You know, it's about now and where we find ourselves today. There was another story here. Here's Pete Hegseth on Sunday. You ready? Sunday on the morning shows, Pete Hegseth says, says multiple times, we have controlled the Strait of Hormuz this entire time. I mean, that's Hank Seth Sunday on two different Sunday morning talk shows. Here's Trump yesterday. You ready? Without this deal, the Strait of Hormuz would never be opened. I mean, how do you square that up? That's Keystone Cops. That's absurd. And it's just clownish as far as I'm concerned. And that's why the number's 31%. 51% of Americans voted for Trump. 31% support this war because 20% see what's happening. They had an objective. They made a decision, and nearly nothing went as planned. And here we are 13, 14 days later, and we're signing a divorce agreement that includes, you ready, no winner. Unconditional surrender. I mean, I get that you say things to create leverage and to create momentum and to accentuate a political narrative. I get all that. I mean, I'm not naive to that. I've done it. I've done it a lot. But at some point in time, you got to hold somebody accountable for all those things you said we were doing this for and what we were hoping to accomplish and what the strategic angles were. And then when nothing happens that you thought would happen, forget everything we ever said. How absurd is that as an American public? In other words, we have all these strategic goals. We have all these objectives. And we're making very clear in the early days of this war what our strategic goals are and what our objectives remain. We get 100 and some odd days into it, and nothing happened that we thought would happen. And we're asking the public, just forget all those things we said back in the beginning. I mean, that was smoke and mirrors. That was hocus pocus. I can't, maybe a lot of you've gotten there. I can't get there. I think it's a boondoggle. I think he deserves to be criticized. I think, to his credit, he regrets the moment that he agreed to pull the trigger, because somebody in that White House and somebody in that Pentagon convinced President Trump that the Iran regime was ripe for the taking. They were ready to fall. Now I'll give you the other side of the coin in the next hour, because there could be, Josh and I were talking this morning, how we got here is uber confusing, and I think an enormous failure of American foreign policy. The silver lining could be that Trump's not an ideologue, that he can be bellicose and a bomber one day. Yesterday, you know what he said? I mean, the guy that he said is the craziest people the world's ever known, they're pretty smart and good negotiators. I mean, he said that yesterday. They're pretty smart. I mean, they're good negotiators. And I mean, these are the people that were, you know, the greatest threat man has ever known. I don't know how you square that up. I've tried as hard as I know how, and I'd vote for the guy again. But I think all of us need to consider what we were told at the beginning, and none of this has come to fruition. Country A spends $1,000 billion a year on national security and defense. Country B spends 1% of that. Country A attacked Country B, and 100 and some odd days later, they're coming to some sort of resolution that doesn't include a surrender. It may or may not include uranium enrichment containment. We'll see. I mean, you don't know. I don't know. Nobody knows. That's the objective. The objective is basically, how much money will it cost the world for you to stop enriching uranium? And we'll figure it out. I mean, if you really read the memorandum, that's if you want to break it down into a sentence too. We believe that if you had nuclear weapons, you'd bomb the world. We got to stop you from getting a nuclear weapon. You've got a country and an economy. You've got people who live in that country and economy. What will it take in you know, global currencies for you to not enrich uranium? Now, once again, I want to give the other side of the coin. Trump is not an ideologue. I like the fact that he said they're smart. They know how to negotiate, because there's a faction in Washington Rev that has convinced many of us Tehran doesn't have any reasonable people, that there is no way you can trust anything they say, anything they sign, anything they ever do. But we've got ourselves reduced to a point, Reb, we have no choice but to trust them to some degree, because we have failed to meet the objectives that we were told were clearly defined in the opening days of the war. Take a break. Back in a few.
10: Celebrating 250 years of freedom and independence, here is your American moment. In 1803, a bold decision doubled the size of the United States overnight. President Thomas Jefferson faced a problem. The vital port of New Orleans was controlled by France under Napoleon Bonaparte. American farmers depended on the Mississippi River to ship their crops. If France closed the port, the young nation would be strangled economically. Jefferson sent diplomats to buy New Orleans. Instead, Napoleon made a stunning offer, all of Louisiana. For $15 million, the United States gained 828,000 square miles of land, stretching from the Mississippi River to the Rocky Mountains. The deal wasn't clearly authorized by the Constitution, and critics called it reckless, but Jefferson seized the moment. The Louisiana Purchase secured American trade, opened vast lands for exploration, and set the stage for westward expansion, including the famous journey of Lewis and Clark. One signature, one bold gamble, a continent forever changed. This is an American moment.
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1: They signed it separately and digitally. I'm Dave Anthony, Fox News, and Iran's president just posted on X after agreeing to end the conflict with the U.S. Peace will be realized in the shadow of mutual respect, though President Trump says
2: it's a memorandum of understanding. If it doesn't get done in 60 days, that's all right. We go back to bombing. You know, I don't want to do that because it's so good, but we might have to.
1: The president signed it at the end of the G7 summit in France, saying he wanted to avoid an economic catastrophe, opening the Strait of Hormuz to oil and other shipping, and lifting the U.S. blockade of Iran's ports. But as Fox's Trey Yingst reports, talks continue.
3: It is opening up these more detailed negotiations as it relates to Iran's nuclear program. And U.S. officials have indicated that the missile program and the support of regional proxies is something that will be discussed during this time as well. Certainly, there are Gulf countries that are concerned also because they saw the incoming Iranian fire during Operation Epic Fury. But again, this is a ceasefire extension. This is not the broad peace deal that the United States is looking for with Iran.
1: Iran also gets sanctions relief and access to unfrozen assets and a reconstruction fund. Some Republicans in Congress are critical. Democratic Senate leader Chuck Schumer posted on X, we're worse off than before the war started. Oil prices are falling more than 1%. Gas is down again. AAA's national average for regular now $3.99 a gallon. That is 57 cents less than the peak of the price surge last month, still about a dollar more than before the Iran conflict started. There's a NATO meeting in Brussels. War Secretary Pete Hegseth is there.
4: It needs to go back to a real hardline military alliance.
5: Referred to by Secretary Hegseth as NATO 3.0, capable of deterring any threat. He's promising to be candid about what the United States expects allies to do to make that happen. The Trump administration wants to be less involved in defending Europe. Last year, at a summit of NATO leaders, most members promised to spend more on defense.
1: That's Jonathan Savage. 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
8: Weather channel forecast of the Midlands. Well, the remnant low that once was Arthur is going to track across the Carolinas here tomorrow. That's going to ramp up our rain and thunderstorm chances beginning tonight and continue into Friday. 93 here today. Sunshine, a late day shower or storm. Warm and sticky tonight with showers and thunderstorms in the forecast. Gusty winds, low 72. 88 for Friday with a good chance of rain and storms. Richard DeWedding at the Weather Channel.
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9: Welcome back to Wake Up Carolina Thursday morning. Reggie Armstrong, good morning, sir. How are you?
10: Doing well.
9: But this is a recorded version. You're traveling. You're not here in studio.
10: Yeah.
9: But you've got, I think you've got an announcement you want to make. You talk a lot about your team.
10: Sure.
9: And how you trust your team and how able your team is. 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And that's what you're doing.
10: Yeah. So, yeah, we've been blessed to have done well. We've been blessed to keep clients for a very long time. Again, I've been in the business since 97, been independent, you know, with LPL Financial since 2002. But, you know, I hired everyone except one of my team members in their 20s, and there's no one in their 20s anymore. You know, Lee Carter, my business partner, again, we're one team. We're not a bunch of advisors all doing their own thing. There's three of us that are wealth managers up until this week. Now it's four, and that's what I'm going to get to. But it's... But, you know, Lee's been with me half his life, 26 years, all right? Matt's been with us 18 years. Leslie's been with us, it'll be 25 years this September. Jason and Emily been with us 15 years this August, October time frame. And so, again, we've got good, solid people that know how to take care of clients. But we are growing, and I'm not getting any younger. And it's not that I'm retiring around the corner or anything, but there's two realities. One is, again, I could be hit by a bus. You know, a good friend of mine who was in this business, I'm going to leave his name out of respect for his family, but 2 years ago, Memorial Day, died of a heart attack on his boat. You know, I mean, stuff happens. You know, we don't know what's going to happen. So part of that is why we have a team, so that if something happens to one of us, we're able to be there for our clients. But also, we're layered by age. You know, I'll be 61 this year. Lee will turn 50. And Matt, you know, I mean, he's the youngest of us all, but he's already 43, you know. So, again, we're not as young as we used to be. And I don't speak Gen Z very well. So, we started, it was time to add a new person, someone ideally a bit younger than we are, younger than Matt, so that we can have another layer down in terms of age, but also someone who can relate to people, but also we need someone highly skilled. And so we did a search. And interestingly enough, the top four candidates, three of them were women for the financial advisor position. That's the first time that's happened in when I've searched for someone. And they were all very, very competent. But I'm pleased to announce that Ms. Kristen Myers is our newest financial professional to join the Armstrong Wealth team. I'll give you a little bit about her background. Kristen, now she's She's originally from Louisiana. She's outside of New Orleans, and then her family, when she was in high school, relocated to Florence, well, to South Carolina at least, after Katrina. You know, a lot of people moved here after that, before the great white north, up north people, just everybody started coming down and all that, you know. But that was that migration. I still remember that. She grew up around here after that age, married a local boy. This almost caused me not to hire her. She went to Clemson. Yeah, she used to work for Rain's Hospitality. So Gray Rain's outfit. She worked there for about a decade, and most recently, she worked as in this sort of role or similar role for First Citizens Bank. And we were fortunate that she decided to come work with us. She's extremely competent. Her expertise is also deep. She's not a rookie, if you will. She's great caring for clients. She is younger, and the fact that we don't have an overabundance, it'll even out the testosterone in our office, so we'll have four of us are men, three of us are women. That's a little better mix anyways. But she'll be the only female financial advisor, and one of the benefits of that is, again, people think differently, and it adds to our breadth. So we're deeper as a firm because of Ms. Myers, and we're also going to be broader as a firm. So I'm excited to announce her. And, sometime in the future after she gets her feet wet, everything, maybe I'll bring her by. We'll do a recording together or something.
9: Okay. Look forward to that.
10: Or live.
9: So congratulations to you. Congratulations to her.
10: Yeah.
9: She'll eventually be a vetted member of the team. When you talk with the team, you talk to yourself and all your other partners. How does someone reach out to you or the oldest or youngest member of your team?
10: Sure. 843-292-9997, armstrongwealth.com.
9: Thank you, sir.
10: Appreciate it.
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9: 843-661-0937 is our number.
11: Okay, I've waited for a long time. You talked about it during the last segment of last hour. I want to hear the other side of the coin.
9: Let me ask you this. Would you agree that what we were told in the beginning has not come to fruition?
11: That's definitely different.
9: Okay, would you agree, would you use the word failure, that up until now, who knows what the next 60 days holds? You don't, I don't, nobody does. Would you agree with me that up until now, it's been a failure?
11: Based on some of those objectives that were stated at the beginning, yes. However, I'm still waiting to hear what happens with the nuclear ambitions.
9: And that's fair. And so we don't know. I can't give a comment on that, Red, because I don't know what they're going to try to negotiate. I don't know how receptive Iran will be. I don't know how aggressive we'll be. Here's the other side of the coin. And here's a reason to be somewhat optimistic. And I've always said this. The one thing I love about Trump, I don't like the fact that we were overpromised certain things and didn't deliver. I think that was a bad mistake. That's his nature. What I love about Trump is him resisting sending 50,000 boots on the ground, because there's no telling how many people were in his ear, leaning on him, putting pressure on him. We told these people we had to get the uranium. We told these people we had to have regime change. We told these people we had to beat Iran into submission. And he didn't crack. He didn't crack. And I've always felt that at some point in time, in the last 90 days, 60 days, Trump looked for a way out. And the reason I know he was looking for a way out, Reb, is he didn't give in to the hawks. He didn't give in to the neocons. He didn't put 50,000 men and women on the ground in Iran, because a lot of the Pentagon wants that. A lot of the military-industrial complex wants that. So here's the other side of the coin. There are certain factions in D.C. that desperately need Iran to be a forever enemy. We need a boogeyman. Raytheon needs a boogeyman. The military-industrial complex needs a boogeyman. The neoconservatives need a boogeyman. The Lindsey Grahams of the world, with all due respect, need a boogeyman. Can Trump, because he's not an ideologue, can Trump turn a forever enemy into a legitimate player? I looked at both reports yesterday, the Bloomberg and the CNN version and the Reuters version of what the State Department representative actually read over the air. That's what it is. It is an attempt to legitimize Tehran. It's an attempt to turn Iran into will they have enough missiles to cause trouble? Yeah. But can their economy, can their people be convinced there's a better path forward? And to me, when you look at the memorandum of understanding, it is an attempt to try and normalize relationships that Iran has with the rest of the world. That's ambitious. And that's going to run into a lot of resistance. What did Mark Levin do yesterday, Josh? He flipped. I mean, Trump was the greatest president ever 2 weeks ago. Today, he's a flip-flopper. He's a fraud. He can't be trusted. If Trump can pull that off, then I am more wrong about this than I've ever been. But all I can do, Reb, is discuss what we know and what we've heard and what we've been told. And we were told certain things for a long time, even Sunday. Hegseth said Sunday, we've got control of the strait. Trump said yesterday, if we don't do this, we'll never have control of the strait. That has to frustrate average Americans who wonder what in the world is happening over there in that part of the world. But when you read the memorandum of understanding, and you got to agree to this, the health of the global economy improves. I'm one of the few, I don't know how many other people feel this way. The hawks and neocons are angry with Trump that he's allowing Iranian oil to come back on the market without sanctions. I don't have a problem with that, because you know what that means? That means cheaper gas. So Trump's taking a big chance in going down the road of trying to, he understands that the security of the global economy includes Iran being somewhat normal. Can he negotiate for 60 days with the leaders of Iran and make them or bring them into the world as somewhat of a legitimate player? That is incredibly risky and probably low odds. But he's a risk, or he's a high risk, high reward kind of guy. Let's go to the phone. Someone's there.
12: Hey, Breeze. Good morning.
13: And you know, kid, at least he's tried, right?
9: I give him credit. You're right. I mean, you nailed it. And when you read the memorandum,
13: here's what I'll tell you. Yeah, and here's what I'll tell you, kid. And everybody's guilty of this. You know, and you got to look at it like a business thing. Okay, now, if I wanted to sit there and prove all the reasons why I should make this business decision without looking at the other side, then that would be a mistake. So I would sit there and I would draw a couple of columns down there, and I would sit there, you know, question, you know, and some of it would require a crystal ball. But I would sit there and you can look at it and say, what did they say? Well, they said 2 weeks. Well, how long did the bombing last until they said a ceasefire? And then you could argue the nuances of the ceasefire. And I think you're supposed to say, well, for these guys, a ceasefire, that's about as close as you get to a ceasefire with these guys. Remember, they would shoot some stuff back and forth, and then we'd shoot some stuff back, knock the stuff down, or do this and do that. And then, you know, and again, like I said before, there is a difference between some of the stuff. See, Trump throws stuff out there, it appears to me, and I don't like it necessarily, but, and then you get a Rubio and a Vance, they're kind of more focused in. So it gets kind of complicated, but like, you know, like with the missile thing, and, you know, what Rubio said, right now the mission is to get these missiles because we don't want ABC. I also think that one of the things, and again, I'm speculating, right, or guessing or whatever, but I'm really totally speculating. But I think what they figured out, too, is that the missile defense systems that we have sold these countries did a pretty dang good job. I didn't say they were perfect, but they did a pretty good job and probably can be improved upon. And I don't think anybody is saying trust the Iranians. And what J.D. said was, he didn't say, he's talking about the hardliners, which we have too, were saying this misinformation. He didn't say trust anybody. And again, there is a difference. If Donald Trump took the memorandum or a peace treaty and read it over the air, and it was a photo, it was just, and it was just something he'd written up himself as a total lie, I would have a big problem with that. But I don't have a problem with him, because that's kind of the nature of the man, like you said. I don't have a problem with him when he says stuff, this is the greatest deal of all time. Well, it never would open if I had, if I hadn't done this great treaty. That's more what he was saying than anything. Because I did such a great, not a treaty, since I did such a great memorandum, the strait would have never opened. Well, it would eventually open one way or another. You know, and again, another thing I would say, like I said, I like to do the dual column thing. You know, another thing I would say is, you or I didn't really want us to, quote unquote, win the war, did we? Because you and I both know what it would have taken to win the war, right?
9: Correct.
13: We really didn't want to. Yeah, I didn't want to win the war, because I didn't want your son in the Coast Guard to be running a cutter up and down there. I didn't want my crazy 18-year-old to join the Marine Corps so he could have been the first guy landed on the beach, because the crazy nut really wanted to do that at some point, wanted to join and be an infantry fighter, dear God. But anyway, I talked him out of it. But the point being is, I didn't want that. I didn't want a total win. And again, this still isn't a peace treaty yet, right? So, and you're there, so, but Trump's trying to give it a damn shot. No other president had the guts to try to do something. And again, to say that everything has been a failure, well, that sounds kind of Trumpy too, in a way. Is it a total failure? Well, it hasn't been a total failure, unless you got a crystal ball. Now, we had a crystal ball. Somebody said, hey, you don't believe what I just found. I said, what, kid? Then I found this crystal ball that showed the future. And guess what the future said? Iran was never planning on building an atomic bomb and never planning on using it. They were actually thinking about getting out of the state sponsorship of terror. Oh, wow, man. Well, we made a bad mistake going over there and attacking Iran. Well, we didn't have that crystal ball. And we still don't have a crystal ball. We could guess about, yeah, well, I got a bad feeling the radius may not do what they're supposed to. But then on the other side, then you say, well, you know, daggone, if I was an Iranian, and I put myself even in the most extreme thing, I said, you know, I think we need to back up a little bit, because they may not have, you know, we're not more entrenched than ever. We took a pretty good butt-whooping. So maybe we need to back up a little bit and play ball for a while and maybe come up with another plan, because we don't want to have every 3 years, if another Donald Trump shows up every 4, 5, or 8 years, even 10 years from now, we don't want another Donald Trump to show up. Or if Vance is president and we do something really to tick him off, we don't want to get bombed like this every 10 years. They couldn't want that, could they, kid?
9: No, that's well said. Thank you, Breeze. Appreciate it, my man. We got Decker up on the other side. But I do want to say this. Trump's biggest resistance, and Breeze touched on it, will be the hardliners in Tehran and the hardliners in America. That will be his biggest challenge, because they ain't going to like anything about normalizing the relationship with America and Iran. Take a break. We'll be back in just a few.
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9: We're back, 843-661-0937. John Decker, great television senior national editor and White House correspondent with us. Good morning, John. How are you?
24: Hey, I'm doing great, Ken. I hope you're having a great week so far.
9: John, we are in the middle of electing a governor and an AG and a commission of agriculture, but this show has been dominated by the Iranian war and how we got here, where it looks like we're headed. I want to get your take on this, and this is I guess radio show fodder more than reporting. It looks to me like in this memorandum of understanding, there's an attempt by the Trump administration to stop declaring Iran a forever enemy and kind of bring them on board as a legitimate player in worldly affairs. Is that a fair interpretation? We don't know where we end up, but that seems to be what they're attempting to do. Yay or nay?
24: I think that's a good read on it. You know, I mean, as far as this memorandum of understanding, there's no mention of one of the two goals that the president indicated at the start of this war, and that is ending Iran's support of its proxies in the region, like Hezbollah, like the Houthi rebels. No mention of that. There's also, by the way, no mention of Iran stopping its use and development of ballistic missiles. That too is something that is missing from this MOU. And so that's two of the reasons, those are two of the reasons why you have a lot of criticism of this deal coming from some of the president's typically strongest allies. You know, if you watch Fox News, you might see Jack Keane on Fox News. He is not a fan of this. And even the president's strong allies in Congress, Ted Cruz is a strong ally. He's critical of this. John Thune is very skeptical of this. Lindsey Graham is skeptical of this as well.
9: the hardliners, the hawks, the neoconservative element still within the Republican Party. John, do we have any idea who will be negotiating on America's behalf for the next 60 days?
24: Well, yes, we do. So the president has already signed this MOU. So there's no formal signing ceremony that will take place on Friday as planned. The president just said, I'm going to do it. And he did that last night. But heading over to Lucerne, Switzerland, will be the three people that were supposed to be involved in that signing ceremony, including Vice President J.D. Vance, Jared Kushner, Steve Witkoff. They will be the ones negotiating with their Iranian counterparts to hammer out what a final peace deal actually looks like.
9: Let's jump to the Federal Reserve. Kevin Warsh gave his first public comments as Fed chair, and the market reacted negatively, but it did play into the war. The price of energy has increased because of the Strait of Hormuz and the world not getting its abundant supply of oil. What did we make of Kevin Warsh yesterday basically admitting the Fed has missed the target of, you know, controlling inflation for five consecutive years? We got to do better.
24: Yeah, the target is and always been 2%, and we are well above that. So Kevin Warsh, it was his first Fed meeting that he presided over, and for the first time in a long time, you actually had unanimity among the Fed governors. They all voted to keep interest rates unchanged, and they also indicated that the next move by the Fed, potentially as early as October, Ken, could be an increase in interest rates, which will certainly not please President Trump, who is calling for interest rate declines for really the past year and a half.
9: But John, did he take into account, did he mention anything about the rapid decline in the price of oil? We saw a big increase as we started the war in Iran, but now we're seeing about as equal a decline in the price of oil when there looks like peace around it. Did Warsh address that at all in his comments?
24: Well, he did. You know, there's a lag sometimes between what you see take place immediately and what we've seen take place immediately in financial markets and in oil markets and how it's reflected, you know, in the prices of goods that we pay for at the supermarket, for instance, or at the big box stores, or even, for that matter, Ken, the price of gasoline. So, yes, the price of oil has come down, and we should see a decline in gas, but it's not going to be declining as fast as it went up.
9: Last subject I want to touch on, the president delayed his confirmation of or who the process for his choice of the next director of national intelligence. That's a big deal. What do we know about that?
24: Well, what we know about that is the president is really playing hardball with the U.S. Senate. So Bill Pulte is the acting director of national intelligence. And what the Senate was trying to do was to confirm someone permanently for that position because there are Republicans and Democrats who feel Bill Pulte will politicize that position, number one. And number two, most importantly, they believe he is not qualified for that job. So what they wanted to do is to put the president's choice to be DNI on a permanent basis, confirm him. In fact, the confirmation hearing was set for yesterday, but because of the president saying, no, I don't want my guy, Jay Clayton, who will be the DNI, to show up to Capitol Hill for his hearing until and unless the Senate passes that Save America Act. And that really has no chance of passing the U.S. Senate. There just aren't the votes for it. There aren't votes also for changing the filibuster rules. So there is a standoff right now. And I think the president, I don't know if he's played this game all the way out, because I think the Senate could hold over to the president, well, you want Todd Blanche confirmed as Attorney General. We're not going to do that unless you remove all these impediments.
9: Well explained. John, thank you for the report. Thank you for your time. Have a great day and weekend.
24: You too, Ken. Have a great day. Bye-bye.
9: Thank you. Great television. Senior National Editor and White House Correspondent John Decker. I just think it's fascinating. It's kind of interesting to me. So J.D. Vance, not a hawk, Witkoff and Kushner, they have an interest in, I mean, I don't want to say they have equal interest. That's unfair. I'm ready to say Mark Levin has, a dual loyalty. It doesn't bother me that he does, but he tries to argue that he doesn't. He tries to argue that his interests are uniquely American. I don't have any idea as Jewish Americans how Kushner and Witkoff feel, so I'm not going down that road. That's unfair. I'd like to believe that they're able to negotiate on American interest, and that very often they overlap with the Israeli interest. I'll tell you, that's the biggest story in this. I mean, the biggest unknown is how far we have diverged from this association and this loyalty and this mutuality, if that's a word, of what's good for Israel, what's good for America. What's good for America is good for Israel. When Trump said yesterday, I mean, that was a big moment, when Trump said about the ballistic missiles, because on March 2nd, Rubio said, we're going to destroy their ballistic missile stockpile because that presents a danger to the world. Yesterday, Trump said, it's a regional danger, but not global. And our memorandum of understanding will be exclusively about Iran as a threat to the rest of the world. That's a divergence from the normal Republicans' position on how to deal with Iran and that region of the world. 843-661-0937. We'll take a break. Back on the other side, we'll have Republican candidate for Attorney General, we think, scheduled, Stephen Goldfinch.
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1: I'm Susan Lee, and this is the Fox Business Report.
5: Stock futures are rallying on optimism about a Middle East peace deal. The rebound follows yesterday's sell-off blamed on cautious comments from the new Federal Reserve Chair Kevin Warsh. The Fed did not change interest rates yesterday. Markets are now pricing in a 50% chance of the Fed raising interest rates a 0.25% in September. President Trump says Apple will work with Intel to design and manufacture chips in the U.S. Apple relies heavily on Taiwan Semiconductor, which is facing high demand from AI chip makers NVIDIA and AMD. The Wall Street Journal says your next iPhone could cost you more. Apple CEO Tim Cook says soaring costs for chips will force Apple to raise prices, though he says the company's doing its best to mitigate the huge increases being passed on. That's your Fox Business Report. I'm Jenny Coselda. Invested in you.
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1: We're back, 843-661-0937. The dominant conversation this morning has been about the peace deal, memorandum of understanding, what's in it, what's not in it, what needs to be in it, what they may negotiate over the next 60 days. The fascinating part of this is the attempt, it appears, Rev, and I think Decker, who's at the White House, said, he kind of agrees with my summation. The attempt to try and turn Iran from a forever enemy into a legitimate player on the world stage, Trump's a high-risk, high-reward kind of guy. It doesn't get much riskier or rewarding than that angle. And the hardliners in both countries will be obviously opposed to this particular negotiation. But we spent a good bit of time talking about South Carolina politics recently. The governor's race, the AG's race, commissioner of agriculture's race. We had a primary, and the objective, if you're a candidate, is to be one of two standing. And we have one of the two standing in the Republican Party as they still continue trying to win votes to be the AG. Stephen Goldfinch is with us this morning. Stephen, good morning. How are you?
2: Good morning, Ken. Thanks for having me.
1: Is that a fair analysis to suggest that objective one is to make the runoff? Well, here you've made the runoff. What do you think you've done right to convince fellow South Carolinians you deserve this next round of election?
2: Well, I'm working harder than anybody else. I mean, we have been in every single corner of this state, and we're working from midnight, getting up at 5 and starting over again. So, I mean, we're working harder than anybody else. I'm showing people that we want it. But at the end of the day, I mean, this is not just about qualifications, but it is. I mean, qualifications are important. It's also about judgment. I've got the qualifications to run all three branches of the Attorney General's office. I've been a prosecutor. I was a military prosecutor, judge, advocate general. I also run the civil and I can run the civil and the administrative side of the house, which is a huge side of the house in protecting us and our freedoms from a big oppressive government. I mean, that's what my law firm does today. And I've also been in the Senate, which deals with the constitutional issues and defending our, the legislative side of the House and dealing with our laws that need to be defended all the way up to the U.S. Supreme Court. So if it's about qualifications, I've got the qualifications. My opponent's a nice guy, but he's only ever been a local solicitor. I've done all three things that the Attorney General's office does, and I think that's what sells me across the state and should sell me across the state.
1: Stephen, one of the realities in American politics is Democrats, by their nature, seem to be more trusting of government. Conservatives, by their very nature, seem to be more suspicious of government. You have sued the government. Walk us through why you think Republican voters should care. I mean, I do, but why fellow Republicans should care that being a part of government doesn't make you sympathetic to government. You can continue to be suspicious.
2: Yeah, great question. And so, yeah, that is what my law practice does today, is I sue the government for a living on behalf of businesses and churches and nonprofits and the citizens of South Carolina. When the government oversteps its bounds, we have bureaucrats and agencies that are essentially trying to ruin people's lives. That's important because if we wind up with a Gavin Newsom or a Kamala Harris in 2028, God forbid, we're going to have an attorney general that's a fighter, that knows how to stand up to the federal government and says no. I mean, Ken, think of some of the most controversial, partisan, important bills that we have ever passed and dealt with in South Carolina. Pro-life bills, pro-Second Amendment bills, pro-business bills, I mean, in tax structure type things. In 2028, if we end up with a Democrat administration, and that could happen, y'all, if we end up with a Democrat administration, they're coming for us. That's exactly what my law practice does today, is defend and protect South Carolinians' freedoms. And I could give you example after example of those cases that I've dealt with that have put billions of dollars. We calculated it the other day, Ken. My law firm, me personally, has put $17 billion in economic impact back into South Carolina just in my private capacity. Imagine what I could do as the state's attorney general, the state's chief lawyer. If I had the weight of the entire state of South Carolina behind me, the amount of money that I could save people in terms of regulations and policies, the amount of hassle that I could save and red tape that I could save our businesses. I mean, that is an extremely important part of what the attorney general's office does.
1: Stephen, what have you learned about our state? This is less legal and more personal. What

0: if you've traveled the state and you're a Republican, you know where the votes are. You got to go there and there and there because that's where the majority of Republicans are. But you talked about touring the state and traveling the state. What have you learned that maybe you didn't know before you became a statewide candidate?
1: Well, I'm not sure I didn't know it. I just didn't know that it was as impactful in some parts of the state. Faith really guides a tremendous part of this state and the values and, you know, the policies that drive this state. I mean, it always has driven me. And the policies that I live by and the rules and regulations that I live by. But sometimes you sort of think maybe I'm the only guy, you know, or maybe it's just me and my family. It's not, Ken. I mean, it's real refreshing to travel across the state and see the impact that the faith community has on the state. And I've been very pleased to see that. It is in every corner of this state. God is good. Christ is King right here in South Carolina. And I'm proud to be a part of that.
0: We had your opponent on earlier this week, and the one thing I've appreciated about this race, it's two credible, competent men looking for the same job, but there hadn't been a lot of mudslinging. There's been some contrast, and there's been some, you know, I'm different than him because of, and I think that's a testament to, you know, how serious the race is and how serious the candidates are.
1: Yeah, I'm in the bubble, as you like to say, you know, when you're in politics, I'm in the bubble. So we see some mudslinging personally, mostly done by his proxies. You know, we're, to his credit, he's trying not to say it with his own mouth. But yeah, there are PACs. I mean, there's a PAC with $500,000 running right now, running nasty ads against me in Charleston and some other places upstate. So I do see some of it, but to his credit, I haven't heard anything, you know, that he said nasty about me with his own mouth, and I certainly am trying to do the same thing. The way the governor's race is going, I just don't think people appreciate that, and it might be effective. You know, campaign folks will tell you it's effective, but it's certainly not appreciated by the voters. I don't like it personally.
0: Last question, Stephen Goldfinch, candidate for Attorney General, Republican Party in South Carolina. This is all about turnout. You know that. We had about 400-some-odd thousand turnout two Tuesdays ago. There'll be probably 50% of that turnout this time. What do you tell the voter who, you know, was a supporter of a different gubernatorial candidate or a different Commissioner of Agriculture candidate? It's easy for them not to show up. What do you say to that person to motivate them to, you know, be one of the few that do show up Tuesday?
1: Well, look, I mean, if you voted for David Pascoe was a Democrat for 30 years, and, and he switched to the Republican Party last year to run for Attorney General. And, he lost in the primary. But if you voted for David Pascoe, you voted for him for, you know, one of a couple reasons. You may think he's a bulldog going after corruption. And that's fine. I mean, I think David and I are a lot alike in that respect. I'm a bulldog, and I've had corruption in my platform from day one. We're going to start a public corruption unit at the Attorney General's office. There is nothing that I despise more than a government official or bureaucrat living off the system and abusing the people of South Carolina. I will have a public corruption unit in South Carolina if I win the next Attorney General's office. So if you were looking for David Pascoe because of that reason, I want your vote. I am the David Pascoe, the bulldog that you're looking for. It's just that I'm the Republican version of that bulldog, and I'd love to have that vote.
0: David, I mean, Stephen, that's what explained. You got me thinking about Pascoe as well. You'll be in Florence tonight. I know you got a team of supporters in the PD region, in and around. I'll give you a chance to invite, you know, the people that want Goldfinch to be Attorney General of South Carolina. Make sure they show up tonight. We're hosting a debate. I'm moderating the debate. You guys will go at it for an hour and a half and convince the people of the PD region who the best candidate is. I appreciate you agreeing to come to the PD, and we'll see you tonight at 6:00.
1: I look forward to seeing everybody tonight at 6, Ken. Appreciate you moderating, and looking forward to this campaign coming to a close. Would love everybody's vote and support.
0: Thank you, Stephen. Appreciate it, my man.
1: Take care.
0: And I think when I say there's not been a lot of personal attacks. I mean, there's obviously been, you know, the political action committee's doing their thing, and they do this for a multitude of reasons. There's something about Goldfinch this PAC doesn't like. There's something about, you know, Stumbo that this PAC doesn't like. I'm a big fan and a big believer, Josh, that if you're running for office, and you want to go after your opponent, you don't have to say, I'm such and such, and I approve this message. I mean, I don't have any problem with going after political opponents. That's the nature of the beast. But I don't like the fact that we let other people do it for you. That's always left kind of a bad taste in my mouth. The dark money side of politics. If you think your opponent's a son of a gun, then tell me yourself you think your opponent is a son of a gun and not worthy of support in a Republican primary for Attorney General. One of the, and I don't know how to phrase the question. I may get one of our listeners who is versed in this issue beyond me, and I'm pretty versed in it, but I got to think about a way to ask this question. David and Stephen have both toured the state, and they've seen, I know they've seen what I saw when I ran in 2010, and that is the imbalance, the disproportionality of growth in our state. And I've always wondered if the AG could take the lead on suing the Supreme Court or suing the federal government, whomever you sue, I don't know. We litigate 1.5% of our GDP. Somebody will sue somebody. But who do we sue and what do we sue for if we want to go back to one senator, one county? I mean, the courts decided years and years ago. It's an Alabama Supreme Court decision. But they decided years and years and years ago that you can't do that. It's unequal representation. It's not one man or one woman and one vote. But it creates dynamics that disadvantage a state from governing itself. And as I've said before, and I'll say again, we're headed to a place where 80% of our General Assembly are in 20% of our counties. And guess what those 80% of General Assembly, Senate, and House members are going to do? They're going to look after the people that keep them elected. I mean, that's just the nature of the beast. And I wonder if now isn't the best time to craft a lawsuit. And does the AG do that? And what does the petition look like? What does the lawsuit, what is the actual question you're asking to the court? Because I think obviously, they challenged a precedent that said state constitution. I mean, the lawsuit, Rev, would be that the state constitution is the authoritative agency of, because the state constitution says one county, one senator. The federal government said that's a violation of one man, one vote. So could a state attorney general sue the United States Supreme Court or ask it to be reheard and go back to one senator, one county? I don't know how to craft that question. If somebody out there, I know there's somebody out there brighter than I. Most of you are. But if there's somebody out there brighter than I that knows how to write and articulate that, I'd love to ask that question tonight. I didn't want to talk to Stephen about it. It's unfair. I mean, that gives one candidate kind of a heads up of what may be coming their way or not. But I need to know how to, because I think that's an important question. It may not matter in some places, but it's going to matter a lot in South Carolina.
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0: And I'm going to be a true radio man. You ready? You better hurry. They're going fast.
2: Yep. Limited amount of seats.
0: Say that again, Rev. I love it when Rev says that. But the phones are ringing off the hook.
2: Tickets are going fast.
0: You know, there's one phone over there in the corner. It rang 5 minutes ago. The phones are ringing off the hook here at Wake Up Carolina. Yeah. If you want a ticket, you better get it now.
2: Go to live953.com.
0: They'll be gone. I mean, we're actually dynamic pricing these tickets.
2: Right.
0: Zero is zero is zero. Free is free is free. Back in a few.
3: 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The day humanity took flight, on December 17, 1903, two bicycle makers from Ohio changed the world forever. At Kitty Hawk, North Carolina, brothers Orville Wright and Wilbur Wright achieved the first successful powered airplane flight. Orville piloted the aircraft for just 12 seconds and 120 feet, but it proved controlled human flight was possible. Working with determination, mechanical skill, and countless experiments, the Wright brothers solved problems that had challenged inventors for generations. Their breakthrough launched the age of aviation, shrinking distances between nations and transforming travel, commerce, and warfare across the 20th century. The Wright brothers' first powered flight, a defining American moment.
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24: They are either jealous, stupid, or bad people.
0: I'm Dave Anthony, Fox News. That's what President Trump posted on Truth Social about those he calls fools who think he hasn't been tough enough on Iran. The morning after he signed the deal with Iran at the end of the G7 summit in France to end the conflict.
1: We're never going to let them have a nuclear weapon.
0: Now, Iran's president also signed the agreement that will open the Strait of Hormuz to oil and other shipping, which President Trump says will avoid an economic catastrophe. The deal also gives Iran sanctions relief, sets up a reconstruction fund, and would unfreeze some of their assets, which is getting criticized by some Republicans and Democrats in Congress. But the president insists.
1: It's not our money. It's their money. And we froze it. At a certain point in time, I guess we're going to have to give it back.
0: Fox's Trey Yingst reports from Tel Aviv.
2: As for the missile program of Iran, President Trump said from France yesterday that the Iranians will have some missiles because neighboring countries have missiles. There was a lot of reaction across the region to those comments. But this is not a final deal with the Iranian regime. This is an extension of the ceasefire between the United States and Iran. He said if they don't adhere to the terms of this deal and don't ultimately give up their nuclear program, that he would resume the bombing campaign against the Islamic Republic.
0: War Secretary Pete Hegseth is at a NATO meeting in Brussels, calling on allies to take more responsibility for their own security in Europe.
17: Capable of deterring right here on the continent and taking the lead for the conventional defense.
0: Hegseth also announced a six-month review of American forces stationed in Europe. One of the men charged in the plot the FBI thwarted to stage a White House attack, Daniel Eskridge, due in court today in Missouri.
24: Prosecutors say the five men arrested plan to deploy drones armed with explosives in and around the UFC Freedom 250 event last Sunday in order to force an evacuation and then planned to deploy snipers to fire upon high-value targets within the fleeing crowd.
0: That's Fox's Chanley Painter. 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
5: Weather Channel forecast of the Midlands. Well, the remnant low that once was Arthur is going to track across the Carolinas here tomorrow. That's going to ramp up our rain and thunderstorm chances beginning tonight and continue into Friday. 93 here today. Sunshine, a late day shower or storm. Warm and sticky tonight with showers and thunderstorms in the forecast. Gusty winds, low 72. 88 for Friday with a good chance of rain and storms. Richard DeWedding at the Weather Channel.
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6: We're back. 843-661-0937 is our number.
7: And we've talked a ton this morning, among other things, about war and memorandums of understanding. And you said during the break that we suck at war?
6: We suck at war. I mean, we're not good at it. We're just not very good at deciding when to go to war, how to finish a war, how to celebrate victory in a war, and as I said yesterday, and I'll say it again, Country A spends $1,000 billion a year on national defense and security. Country B spends about 1% of that. Country A and B go to war, and nobody wins. How do you say we're good at it when that is where we end up? And the problem now in America, Drew McKissick, SCGOP chair, is with us. Good morning, Drew. How are you?
8: Man, I am doing good. Still trying to recover from that Myrtle Beach debate.
6: Dirty Myrtle. Dirty Myrtle was felt like we were at a Bon Jovi concert or something. But anyway, we'll get to that. Drew, I do want to get to the debate and obviously statewide elections and the runoff and, you know, kind of where we find ourselves. But for a long time, the neoconservative element in the Republican Party dominated our foreign policy. We're now kind of having an internal squabble with ourselves. Some Republicans say, hey, let's don't do it as much as we always have. Others say we have to, but the world's a dangerous. I think there's legitimacy to both sides of that debate. But when I read the Memorandum of Understanding, I read the Bloomberg copy yesterday, I read the official copy today, it is about as ambitious as anything I've ever seen an American in my lifetime try to accomplish. And when I say that, Drew, it's less about nuclear weapons and ballistic missiles, and it's more about changing a country that you and I have been told is a forever enemy and can never change, into legitimizing them as somewhat of a more reasonable actor on the world stage. Is that fool's gold? Is that a fairly accurate interpretation? I mean, obviously, we'll know in 60 days how far down that road we get. But do you kind of agree that the Trump philosophy is less ideological and more pragmatic?
8: Well, as far as general philosophy goes, yeah, I agree with that. It is much more pragmatic. Now, first off, just stipulate up front, I've got the disadvantage here of not having read the Memorandum of Understanding and so forth and been bogged down with debate stuff. We had a debate in the first congressional district last night. But all that said, yeah, I agree it is more pragmatic. At the end of the day, foreign policy is supposed to be based on national interest, whatever that may be, you know, and however, you know, you know, I would say, of course, you have to caveat, it's how the people who are in charge of the nation interpret the national interest, but that's what foreign policy is supposed to be predicated on, national interest. And I think, you know, you have to be, careful to look at results. And, I mean, it takes more than 5 minutes to see results. But, you know, I'd like to see some more results. I know a lot of other folks would like to see some more results. Personally, and this is just not the official Republican Party position, this is Drew McKissick position, I think at the end of the day, it's about regime change is what it's going to take. I mean, we can say what we want Iran to be. And you're talking about their government, too, by the way. That's the other big caveat. You know, you're not talking about the Iranian people. You're talking about government in that particular case. And, you know, because before that particular government came into power, you know, in the late 70s, you know, Iran was a friend of the United States, was an ally of the United States, and had been I think that's something that, you know, if the right people get in charge, eventually could become the case again, which would be totally transformative to that region, just as it was transformative when it got taken over by a bunch of radicals. That's a tall order, but now their economy is on its back. And, you know, personally, I think, you know, what we do should take advantage of the fact that that economy is on its back. There are different ways to do that. And, you know, I am not a foreign policy expert. I'm an observer from the bench, you know, just like yourself. But, you know, we've got a right to judge things on the basis of how productive they are and what the results are. And so we'll see.
6: Yeah, that's what we'll see. That's probably the best answer anybody could give. So let's go to the event two nights ago in Myrtle Beach. I call it Dirty Myrtle. we had both gubernatorial candidates left standing in the runoff. It got rambunctious. It got raucous. It got loud. I mean, I don't like that. I don't think you like that. I'm moderating a debate tonight in Florence between David Stumbo and Stephen Goldfinch, and I'm going to give fair warning that we're not going to put up with that. We're not going to tolerate that. That's not a campaign event. That's not a rally. That is where voters learn more about the candidates, their positions, and their stances. I'm not saying are you angry at what happened the other night, but it's just not the way I like to see debates take place.
8: No, I'm with you 100%. I mean, look, we put this stuff together to be a benefit to our primary voters. Those four debates, when you look at essentially the earned media value for campaigns, is something approaching $5 million. To our candidates and our campaigns. I mean, so we built the stage, if you will, so that the candidates could then showcase themselves. And the first three debates, I thought, you know, were fine along those lines. Went well. Audiences were well behaved. You know, the other night, not so much so. I don't know if that was more of a locality thing, or, you know, or if it was something else, or maybe a little of several things. But, you know, when people at home have difficulty actually hearing the candidates, that's a problem. But all that said, though, I thought it was very, let's just politely say, contrasting between the two candidates, and that's helpful to voters. They need to see that. Because, look, this is the most important decision Republicans in South Carolina have made essentially in 16 years, since 2010. The most, I mean, you're talking about who is going to be the leader of the Republican Party, essentially. And not only that, but then who's going to be our nominee for governor and, you know, hopefully sit in the governor's mansion for the next 8 years. Tremendous importance to the party, and our voters are taking it seriously, and I think as evidenced by the turnout in the primary. We had a record turnout, 25% higher than our previous record, you know, 476,000, I think, or something along those lines. I think we'll see record runoff turnout. It'll drop from that number, usually, to be sure, and which means typically in a runoff, the turnout, the people who turn out are, you know, more oriented toward the party base, if you will, not casual Republicans, you know, but they're committed, more committed Republicans on a percentage basis. But you've got the runoff also, as you know, for Attorney General and also for Agriculture Commissioner, first congressional district. We had a debate down there between the two candidates in the runoff, broadcast in the Charleston and the Savannah media market for the first congressional district. That was good. That debate was fantastic, I thought. And I think turnout down there because of that is going to spike. That's going to affect the statewide runoff totals. I mean, they're taking it seriously, and that's good.
6: Drew, what do you make of the Trump-endorsed candidate for governor of Georgia lost as we head into the weekend? The Trump-endorsed candidate in the runoff in South Carolina appears to be behind in the prediction markets and the polling. Now, we don't know what happens Tuesday, and turnout, as you said, is going to be key. But you know, jumping the gun, and look, what if the Trump-endorsement candidate loses two states in the Deep South? Is there anything to read into that?
8: I don't know off the top of my head. Kind of really going to wait to see results to be able to make a better decision about that. But, I mean, you know, in fairness to the president, he's endorsed in this cycle, what is it, 130 or 40? I forget exactly how many. It's well over 100. And I think he's missed one or two. So he's got a pretty good track record. But every primary stands on its own. And one thing, though, that I pointed out about this primary, though, is these candidates have been running since before football season started. I mean, we were seeing ads on TV at the opening of football season, as you recall. That is, you've got a lot of people who've been committed to these candidates, working for these candidates, giving money to these candidates for a long time. So they've been very dug in, and I think that makes endorsements from anybody not as big of a thing as they would be otherwise, because people are so committed over such a long stretch of time.
6: Drew, when I ran in 2010, you're talking about it going all the way back to 20. When I ran in 2010, it was Greenville, Greenville, Greenville. Now it's Greenville, Greenville, Greenville, and the coast of South Carolina. And you and I know that's a very different kind of Republican voter. As chairman of the party, I'm not asking if you like it or not, but what do you make of this uniqueness that's happening in South Carolina? By that, I mean we added about 80,000 people to South Carolina resident roll last year, but our birth rate exceeded our death rate, native South Carolina, plus 536. So 79,500 of the 80,000 people that grew in population in South Carolina weren't born here, didn't grow up here. I'm not saying like it or not, but doesn't it fundamentally change Republican politics in South Carolina?
8: I would say that is it remains to be seen scenario. I mean, you know, is it changing? I don't know yet in terms of results. We're kind of beginning to see that in terms of campaign results locally and around the state. Does it impact statewide race? The bigger thing is, does it impact policy? And as we look around the different policies that we have taken as being fundamental conservative Republican positions, I think, for instance, about our platform. You know, our platform is very specific about a lot of things. We've got, in my opinion, I think the best, most conservative platform we've had since I first got involved in the party 35 years ago. And I'll note that while we have had that conservative platform and those conservative issue positions, we have been winning at a record rate. I mean, we won in the last election cycle, last two election cycles, more races than at any time in the last 150 years. I think that's a pretty good measure of success. Beating the Democrats on straight ticket voting five cycles in a row now, last time out by 21 points. That's incredible. That's a pretty good measure of success. So I'll say from the standpoint of the ballot box, obviously it is helpful at the ballot box, I think. And I do know, by way of looking at the new movers list that we see about every 3 or 4 months, those who have come from another state, who are known Republicans, who aren't yet registered to vote, and the net difference between that and Democrats, it's net Republicans who are moving to South Carolina, okay? Now, the question is, does it affect the overall political philosophy and policy mix within the party? And it kind of remains to be seen as it begins to play itself out.
6: Yeah, it's almost like a merger of the Big Ten and SEC, you know, that's kind of, I mean, I know that's a weird way to say it, but it's like State, Michigan State football game will have as much viewership along the coast as the Clemson, Carolina football game. Drew, is it your responsibility, and I'm putting you on the spot here, to understand who those people are that for the most part are conservative Republican voters and what their appetite for mining your version of conservatism is?
8: Mm-hmm. Yeah, I mean, look, we see that. We begin to see that, and inklings of that, whenever we get down to specific policy items. You know, because if the Republicans, you're Republicans. You want Republicans to win. We ascribe to the big tent conservative party. Okay, but when we drill down, where do we come out on? You know, some things that have been longstanding Republican conservative South Carolina conservative issue positions for a long time. And when we begin to see any of those policy battles play itself out in the party. Those are the things to pay attention to that would give a little bit of a better answer, I think, to your question over the long haul.
6: What are you looking for Tuesday? I mean, in the weeds, and you know, the kind of the political science of Tuesday. What are you in particular paying attention to?
8: Turnout. I mean, again, runoff. So people have essentially three reasons to turn out statewide, four if you're in the low country. You know, you got three statewide races, and then that first congressional district race. Maybe here there are a few small, hyper-local rate runoff races. But, yeah, that's what's going to drive people at the top of the ticket. And, you know, what does that turnout look like in the upstate versus, along the coast versus the first district? You know, that's one of the first things I want to see. How much does that first district turnout explode because of this? And who won those counties in the original primary? And how does that impact What about the counties that were carried by other candidates, like, say, you know, who dropped out of the race, whether it's Ralph Norman or Nancy Mace? How's the turnout in those counties? Now, that's one of the things that I'll be looking at tomorrow once we get the final numbers for yesterday and today's early voting numbers, by the way. And by the way, for those paying attention, you can go early vote today. And today is the last day that you can early vote. They will not be open tomorrow, because tomorrow is a federal holiday. So if you want to early vote, you have to do it today.
6: Very well explained. How can we help you be more successful as we head off into not primary season, but trying to beat the Democrats?
8: Well, look, right now, you know, get your folks out and go vote. I'll say that. And your fellow conservatives, get them to go to the polls and help us make this most important decision we've made in 16 years. After that, we got to all get on the same team. Once we got a nominee, we've got one candidate, one team, one party, and one goal, and that is turn out Republican votes and go win in November. And we need people who are willing to volunteer and do that. 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
12: 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Their ships are gone. Their missile defenses are mostly dead. Their air defense systems are non-existent. We can fly and bomb any part of Iran we want any second of any day that we want. So why have, and does the president, did I get a sense from the president that he has a healthy dose of skepticism? Yes, he does. But he has a resolve that I know to be true. And that is that at the end of the day, if this is not going to shape up into what they are saying and we're saying that they want, I don't think it's going to last very long. 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And probably, I would say, he'll hit them even harder.
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0: bad boys are back in town. Luckily, it's Law Enforcement Thursday, brought to you by PLC Commercial.
1: See, I've been hosting this show going on 13 years, and I've yet to have walk-up music. Everybody else that comes on this show gains a certain degree of celebritydom, and they get walk-up music, and they'll show up with entourages and groupies, and here I am doing the Lord's work.
2: That's because you're a humble soul.
1: Preaching the political gospel and getting absolutely no credit. I do get a Friday morning music. I mean, there's a song I like, and they do allow me to play. Good morning, Mike Nunn, Florence County Sheriff's Office. How are you?
3: Good morning.
1: Yeah.
3: I appreciate the theme song. I was worried when you were getting ready to pick one, you might use Send in the Clowns or something.
1: I think the bad boys are appropriate because Mike and his team, TJ Joy and his team, are not playing around when it comes to areas that have a propensity for crime. But, Mike, I want to ask you this. You can't just show up because the public believes a place is presenting a threat to the community. You can't just show up and start shooting people and closing things down. So exactly what can you do? When the Sheriff's Department determines that this place is promoting the criminal element, walk me through what you guys can or cannot do.
3: So state law allows for a civil action to be brought against a property that might be considered to be a nuisance property. And I mean, by that, I mean that there's a high percentage of criminal activity going on with the property. There's, you know, vice, prostitution, drugs, those types of things. And in conjunction with the solicitor's office, the sheriff's office can come in, and if we can demonstrate to the court, based on objective data, the number of calls for service there, the severity of the calls for service, the type of calls that we are responding to, murders, robberies, criminal sexual assaults, drug dealing. If you can show a pattern of activity like that on a particular property, the court may consider it a nuisance and actually issue a temporary injunction shutting the property down for a year. And so we've worked closely with the solicitor's office to identify some of those properties, and we've brought the civil actions in court, and the courts responded appropriately. And so more recently, we were able to get a preliminary temporary injunction against a problem property out on West Lucas Street, where and Ken, what you can do is with the data that we have and the calls for service that are all documented in the incident reports and the CAD reports from emergency management, it'll show the number of calls for EMS, fire, law enforcement, and we're able to show that this particular property, as we respond so often, and it's such a place for crime, that it's a drain on public funds and services for this property to continue to operate. So we have been successful in shutting down one of those locations on Lucas Street. We're not done. We have other nuisance properties that we're looking at, and hopefully we'll be able shortly to bring another action to shut some of those properties down.
1: It would be similar to the repeat offender. You know, these properties would be similar to, we're having a crime problem, but the majority of crime is coming from this particular location.
3: Exactly. And so, you know, our fear is you have some innocent person, family, traveling on I-95 to Disney World with their kids, and they unfortunately wind up at one of these hotbeds for criminal activities. And, you know, not only is it a danger to them, but it leaves a terrible taste in their mouth for Florence County. So we've been pretty aggressive, and we're going to continue to be, and hopefully we can clean that place up.
1: So maybe, I think I'm reading between the lines, we've been successful thus far, but we're not finished yet. There are other trouble spots that we're going to address.
3: We are, and it's other properties out there, and they know who they are, should be on notice to clean up your act, or we're going to respond to community complaints and clean this up.
1: for you guys to be able to clean it up, you've got to have the assets and resources. And I learned this on county council. Nobody ever believes they got enough assets and resources. But I do believe, as a conservative, that public safety is paramount. We can argue about whether we government should do this, and you're a conservative-minded person. Government shouldn't do that. But we all fundamentally agree that public safety and keeping our people safe is the priority. You were off the air kind of commending what county council has done in support of the Sheriff's Department of Public Safety.
3: Well, and hats off to county council. They have been fabulous to the sheriff. They've responded to the community. You know better than anybody. When these businesses and industries come to consider moving their people to Florence or any community, what's one of the things they want to know about?
1: They want to see crime data.
3: They want to see crime data. And they want to know when they bring their people here that they're going to have a place to educate their children, they're going to be activities and recreation, and they're going to be safe. And so, you know, what did we just add? 700 new jobs out at the food place yesterday. Cheney Brothers. They don't come here if they don't perceive it to be a safe place. So county council recognizes that. They understand it. And they have been really great in helping us fund what we need to keep the community safe.
1: And, Mike, I can speak from the political side of the equation. Whether it's our state delegation, whether it's county council, there has to be a fundamental belief that the sheriff's department has its priorities in order. And it's not, you know, somewhere for somebody to run for the next election or that public safety is genuinely at the core of what you do. And I think that's a testament to T.J. Joy and the team he's assembled.
3: Well, it's 100% that. And I think there's a tremendous level of trust with Sheriff Joy and how he's run the sheriff's office. And I think that trust is well earned. And, you know, he, at first and foremost, is a law enforcement officer. And he is committed to making Florence County the safest place it can be within our abilities. And we think he's doing a great job doing that.
1: And I don't want to date you here, but you've been around the block. You sound to me like the last few times you're really encouraged at the collaboration, the process, the progress, and the potential end result. I mean, I just hear it in your voice, and I see it in your demeanor.
3: Well, and, you know, again, the relationship that Sheriff's Office has with County Council is amazing. We were not able to recruit and retain the way we wanted to be able to do that. And it was not unique to Florence County Sheriff's Office. This is a situation that had existed all across the state and the country. And so with the assistance of county council, we've been able to get our salaries and our benefits up to a level that are competitive, certainly within the state and the areas around us, and has allowed us to recruit and retain better quality deputies, and across the board, that's making a difference.
1: So, Mike, if someone out there, and this will be my last question, if somebody out there, because I've always, and Sonny Collins will be with us in a minute, he thinks it's somewhat of a calling. It's a career, but you've got to be called in this particular career. You're talking about salaries and competitive wages, and, I mean, if somebody out there young and hadn't decided what they want to do and where they want to go or what they want to be, how do they consider law enforcement? How do they start down that road of finding out more?
3: Well, and Sonny can probably speak to this as well. You get a lot of applicants that think they want to be in law enforcement. And they put their toe in the water and suddenly figure out, hey, this may not be for me. But every once in a while, you'll get that candidate that comes in. They've got a heart for this. They've got a heart for service. And they hear the call. And that's who we're looking for. And that's who we're getting more often than not now. Yep. And it's a great thing.
1: And that's well explained. Thank you, Mike.
3: You guys have a great day.
1: Mike Nunn, Florence County Sheriff's Office. Rev, Mike's agreed to help us tonight, right?
2: Yes, he is.
1: Yeah. Rev saw the situation in Dirty Myrtle, and he decided, I told Mike, I said, here's our objective. If you smell brown liquor, don't let them in, because they're up to no good. They're coming to make trouble.
2: That's your test.
1: Yeah, you better believe it. Thank you, Mike. We'll take a break. We'll be back in just a few.
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14: Weather channel forecast for the Midlands. Well, the remnant low that once was Arthur is going to track across the Carolinas here tomorrow. That's going to ramp up our rain and thunderstorm chances beginning tonight and continue into Friday. 93 here today. Sunshine, a late day shower or storm. Warm and sticky tonight with showers and thunderstorms in the forecast. Gusty winds, low 72. 88 for Friday with a good chance of rain and storms. Richard DeWedding at the Weather Channel.
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17: Breaking rocks in a hot sun. I fought for law and a law one. I fought for law and a law
18: one. Am I needed? I mean, Sonny's got his own walk-up music as well. Mike's got his own walk-up music. Sonny got, you can't hear, but they're playing I Fought the Law and the Law One.
19: I like it.
18: They like winning. It's an unfair advantage. They got cars and badges and guns and handcuffs and jails and all sorts of other things. Good morning.
19: Good morning,
18: Sonny Collins. How are you?
19: I'm great. How's
18: everybody? Sonny's smiling. I fought the law and the law won. You know what he's looking like? You're right. I mean, you better be careful about fighting the law. See, I think that leads us down the road, Rev. Josh is playing that kind of music, but Sonny comes in saying, we're not out for trouble, man. I mean, we're here to police the highways and byways. We're here to keep you safe, not necessarily I fought the law and the law won. Is there a winner and a loser in fighting? Yeah, there's a winner and a loser. The law always wins. So good morning, Sonny Collins. How are you?
19: Good morning. Maybe that's just a good reminder.
18: Okay. That's a good reminder. Well, I mean, it gets my attention. I can assure you of that. I don't want to fight the law. I've fought till I can't fight anymore. So, Sonny, we're celebrating our 250th anniversary.
19: That's right.
18: South Carolina has an independent, rebellious streak about us. We take a lot of pride in that. Ben Ziegler was here yesterday talking about, you know, our role in the revolution. We are very revolutionary in nature, and I got to believe that the spirit of independence will be alive and well around July 4 in South Carolina.
19: A lot of celebration.
18: Okay, and that means nobody I know can Peter Pan from here to there. You got to transit from point A to point B. I'm thinking about lakes and the beach and picnics and tailgates and all these other sorts of things. Have you guys given that extra consideration?
19: Yeah, absolutely. You know, July 4th is the big summer holiday. It sits right here in the middle of the summer.
18: But it'll be bigger this year. You know, 250th anniversary.
19: I don't see why not. You know, go ahead and celebrate that. And we know a lot of people will be heading to the beach, lakes, rivers. You know, it's hot. It's just that's where to be. So the Highway Patrol, we've teamed up with the Department of Natural Resources, DNR, game wardens, so we can kind of double team those areas just to make sure everybody's safe. Because, you know, you can get a BUI for boating under the influence as well as you can get a DUI for driving under the influence.
18: Is there requirements about the same? I mean, is the blood level and all that good stuff?
19: Yeah. So their officers are going to be working on those waterways. Our troopers are going to be working the roads near those waterways. Just because, you know, it's that festive atmosphere, it's that celebration, it's easy to just let your guard down and make some bad decisions, and we want to make sure that everybody that's on the waterway is safe, and we want to make sure everybody that's on the roadway is safe.
18: Because

0: July 4th, this year is on a Saturday. That means 99% of South Carolinians have the next day off.
1: That's right.
0: So they may even, I mean, I would never do this, but some may go to an extreme in celebrating our country's independence.
1: Yeah, every year, any year the July 4th or any of those holidays fall in or right around the weekend, it really becomes almost a week-long holiday. People would take off work midweek and head on down to the to start their happiness for July 4th. So we just want to make sure that we have that visibility just as a reminder, make good decisions now.
0: Sonny, you talked about y'all have troops.
1: Yeah.
0: And troops have regions.
1: Yep.
0: One of the regions, I mean, the region that you are a part of includes Horry County.
1: Yes.
0: And when I began digging into the data on the primary election, we know what's happening down there. But when you see the numbers, it's staggering.
1: Yeah.
0: You live it.
1: Yep.
0: I mean, you see it every single day. Remind us how much growth has been down there and the burden it's brought about to your particular troop that includes Horry County.
1: Well, I think if you drive anywhere near Horry County, you just see, before you even get to the beach, you see trees just being leveled for the next housing development, right? And I get complaints from people down there that I know all the time that the speed limits are constantly changing because DOT's having to make that adjustment for these 300 houses that are going in. But, you know, I don't know, the data may show you the same thing. We're hearing 40 to 50 people a day.
0: 47 new people a day.
1: Moving to Horry County. And
0: let me give you a crazy stat, Sonny. You take this back to your superiors and say, I was with the smartest guy in the world this morning, and he said, stick with me, Sonny, because this is real. This is a big deal in your world. So the state's population grew by 80,000.
1: Mm-hmm.
0: Our natural-born birth rate, native South Carolinians having babies with their better halves, exceeded deaths by only 546.
1: Mm-hmm.
0: So our native-born population increased less than 1,000. We had 79,500 people move here, for the most part, to the coast that includes Horry County. And that just adds another. I mean, if you guys had to quadruple troop enforcement down there.
1: Well, we have definitely added more troopers to those areas. But what you have to remember is, you know, we constantly hire. But not only is Horry County growing, but Greenville's growing. And not only is Greenville growing, Beaufort's growing, Charleston's growing. So it's a statewide issue for us. So we're going to continue to recruit year-round like we do, just like what Mike was talking about. But, you know, we're trying to find those good applicants. But, you know, over a course of a year, we may hire 100 new troopers. Well, during that same time, we may have 40 retire. You know, it's that time to retire. So you may only gain 50 troopers over the year. So it does make it hard to keep up with some of the areas that are really expanding.
0: And you just brought up a point I've not thought about. So if you go to the beach the back way, so to speak, there's farmland. Well, it ain't farmland anymore.
1: Right.
0: It's all of a sudden a subdivision. There's not two or three houses. It's a couple of hundred or 300. It's Lennar or Horton or one of these national builders. And you guys have to address traffic.
1: Absolutely.
0: In that fashion.
1: We do. And, you know, DOT works great with us to kind of see if they need to make any improvements, widen the road, lower the speed limits, make turning lanes. So it's all a combined effort just to try to help traffic move smoother and more efficiently. But at the end of the day, when you're adding, you know, even here in Florence, I've seen a big increase over the past couple of years. When you add this many people into an area, there's not that many new roads being built. We're just trying to make the roads we have safer and more user-friendly. It's just going to add congestion.
0: Well, when you say we're trying to make the flow of traffic, we work with DOT and some of the other apparatuses within government to make the roads safer. I think you guys need to consider the average IQ of South Carolinians, because I believe you're traffic light engineers.
1: Mm-hmm.
0: I don't think you guys are responsible for that, but you do have the ear of DOT. I think DOT's who does that.
1: That's right.
0: They've got a yellow light, and then the yellow light flashes, and then the yellow light turns green. And the yellow light might turn green before the light cycle,
1: right,
0: or it might turn after the light cycle.
1: Right.
0: I'm asking you, as a very influential figure in law enforcement, to go to DOT and say, hey, you know the average South Carolinian is this smart, and our traffic light engineer is about smarted. The average, because if I pull out in front of somebody, I'm just going to say, I couldn't figure out when to go, man. I mean, the light's yellow, and then it's green, and then it's red, and then it's yellow. I mean, it's all to get traffic flowing, but you would agree it's different than it was, and it can become a little confusing.
1: Yeah, I've seen some people mess that light up, you know, exactly what to do. particularly, you know, most people err on the side of caution. So if they're at the
0: that's who gets in the way.
1: You know, if they're at the left turn lane and the yellow arrow starts flashing, that means they can go once the traffic.
0: That means go, but you got to hurry.
1: But they're going to usually hold off. Now with you behind them, you know, that's when the horns start blowing and everything starts happening.
0: And they flip me off. My look is they're an ultimate fighter. You know what I mean? And I challenge them to a brawl on the roadside, and they tap me out or do something crazy like. But it is different. I mean,
1: it is different.
0: And I think what we're trying to do is accommodate all this growth that we've had in our state.
1: There's a lot going on, but you know, we're gonna figure it out. You know, our drivers will do better, and they'll stay out and in front of you. Maybe we ought to get a sign on the front of your truck that says Ken's truck, and
2: get out of the way.
0: But I've told you this before, and you know this now. I'm the only person in the PD that knows how to drive.
2: Right.
0: I mean, everybody else is a complete and total moron, and I think I should have the authority to bump somebody occasionally. I'm not talking about hurt anybody, but just bump them along to get them going.
2: Like I've always said, you know how it is. You're driving the perfect speed. Anybody who's driving faster than you is a maniac, and anybody driving slower is an idiot.
0: That's the way it should be. I mean, that's exactly the way. But long story short, July 4,
1: yep.
0: You guys want everybody to have a good time,
1: yep.
0: Celebrate our country's history and independence, but you better be careful.
1: That's what it's all about. You know, go out and have a good time. We want you to hit the lakes, hit the rivers, the ocean, have a great time, cook out, eat those cheeseburgers. But if you're going to be behind the wheel of a boat or a car, we can't have any alcohol being consumed by that driver.
0: And that means zero.
1: Zero.
0: And you better, whether you're in a boat or a car, truck, or whatever, you better be careful out there. And we got so many ways to get people home now.
1: Oh, I mean, the options are endless. Uber, Lyft, taxi, I mean, whatever it is. I mean, just take a buddy with you. You know, let somebody be the designated driver for the day because, you know, everybody has good intentions. Let's go out and have a good time. But a wreck could cause some life-changing issues there, not to mention an arrest.
0: Yeah.
1: So we just got to do better. We got to do better when it comes to driving.
0: We'll explain. So I was going to ask Rev this. Mm-hmm. Do you believe that younger people are drinking less?
2: I've read the studies. I've heard a lot of that alcohol sales have fallen off among younger people. I've been reading a lot about that lately.
0: So, Josh, what's up with that? I mean, are younger people? I mean,
2: don't you speak for all young people?
0: Sonny hopes so because he doesn't have to, you know, arrest as many people and accost as many people. I mean, from your younger guy, is it in your universe are people drinking less alcohol?
3: Oh, yeah.
0: Why?
3: We're doing harder drugs, I guess.
0: Sonny's nodding his head. He's right.
3: They got those THC drinks now. I think they're moving on to
1: other things, maybe other than alcohol.
0: Yeah. The THC-infused beverages, yep. And some of the other. I just think it's an interesting dynamic in youth. I mean, when you and I were younger, you drank a beer. I mean, you knew better than to drive, but it was not, the awareness was not anywhere near like it is now, but I read a lot of these stats, and younger people are just not drinking as much alcohol as they once upon a time did. 843-661. Thank you, Sonny.
1: Yes,
0: appreciate it. We'll take a break. We'll be back in just a few moments.
4: 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South Carolina, the race for Attorney General is heading to its final showdown on June 18th. Hear David Stumbo and Stephen Goldfinch face off in the South Carolina Decision 2026 GOP runoff debate. 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
26: He's being criticized from the left and right. I'm Dave Anthony, Fox News. Wary of the U.S.-Iran deal President Trump signed digitally last night. Democratic Senate leader Chuck Schumer posted on X, we're worse off than before the war started. Republican Senator Ted Cruz says the president got very poor advice. History teaches that giving billions of dollars to theocratic lunatics who want to murder us is a bad idea. But the president insists.
27: We're not putting up money.
1: Only if they're doing things right. If they're doing things right. If people want to invest, they can invest.
26: And on Truth Social, the president posted this morning, the fools he thinks that think he hasn't done enough and been tough enough on Iran are either jealous, stupid, or bad people. Before signing the agreement at the G7 summit in France, he says it achieves what he wanted.
1: Reopening the Strait of Hormuz and preventing Iran from ever obtaining a nuclear weapon.
26: But if they don't behave, the president says he'll bomb Iran again.
2: The final deal must be reached within 60 days with the possibility of an extension. This is related to Iran's nuclear program and the details that are yet to be discussed, the U.S. naval blockade of Iranian ports, and the Iranians will receive tiered sanctions relief.
26: Fox's Trey Yingston, Tel Aviv. War Secretary Pete Hegseth is at a NATO meeting in Brussels telling our allies they weren't there for the U.S. when the war in Iran started.
3: But too many of our allies said no, or tried to drown us in arcane legal debates, or criticized us publicly for doing what they aren't prepared or able to do themselves. It was shameful.
4: He's at a meeting of NATO defense ministers in Belgium, telling them that over the next 6 months, the Pentagon will review U.S. military forces in Europe. Secretary Hegseth warning that if free-riding allies don't increase defense spending, the United States could withhold payments to NATO.
26: Fox's Jonathan Savage. Ukraine's gone on the counterattack again in Russia with a wave of drones into the capital, Moscow, hitting an oil refinery, disrupting flights at the city's airports. 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
6: Weather Channel forecast of the Midlands. Well, the remnant low that once was Arthur is going to track across the Carolinas here tomorrow. That's going to ramp up our rain and thunderstorm chances beginning tonight and continue into Friday. 93 here today. Sunshine, a late day shower or storm. Warm and sticky tonight with showers and thunderstorms in the forecast. Gusty winds, low 72. 88 for Friday with a good chance of rain and storms. Richard DeWedding at the Weather Channel.
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9: We're back. 843-661-0937. Let's go to the phone. Someone's there.
10: Connie in Florence. Good morning, Connie. You're on the air.
11: Hey, good morning. And I'm going to have to dispute you one time out of our long relationship here. And I am the best driver in the PD area. And everybody driving faster than me is a complete idiot, and the ones driving slower than me are just regular idiots. But I did want to share that I rode down to the beach yesterday, and regardless of what the law is, common sense says two slow cars don't get side by side and hold everybody else hostage unless they're a very insecure man with very small man parts who wants to control something, or they really are just evil. I saw cars pass in the median. I saw cars pass on the shoulder. If I saw daylight, I slid between them and kept going. You can't. They need to take care of these roads, and the cops need to actually enforce some of these laws. If you're slower traffic, get on to the right. You also have these people who think if the light turns red when they're still close to it, it's okay to go. There is no more defensive driving and lane courtesy. And you know, my parents taught me when the light turns yellow, you slow down. Those people in the middle need to turn left. There is none of that anymore. Parents aren't teaching common sense, and maybe they just don't have common sense. But some folks just don't need licenses, and they don't need to be behind the wheel. And I hope, I pray, that our officers start enforcing all the laws, not just the ones that are easy to write a ticket and go. I support you guys. I want you to do good. But I want you to get these idiots off the road, too. I appreciate your time.
10: Thank you, Connie. Appreciate that. The left-lane bandit is definitely an issue.
9: Back in the day, I played a lot of slow-pitch softball. I mean, that was me hanging on to competition. I mean, I was done as as a football player, a baseball player, a basketball player. I played a lot of slow-pitch softball. Excuse to get away from home and drink some beer. And have a good time with the buddies, with the fellas. And I had a buddy of mine that would argue if you had to slide, you shouldn't have gone to begin with. I mean, that was kind of his, you'd slide and your pants would tear, you'd skin up your knees and all that good stuff. And he had a kind of position, and it was very consistent. I ain't sliding. What do you mean you're not sliding? I mean, the game's on the line. We're trying to win. If you got a slide, you didn't have any business going to begin with. Well, you could equate that. The reason I bring that up, Reb, is half the state seems to be in a hurry, and the other half seems to not be. And it creates these points of conflict. Some of us are having to slide. It may be of our making. We overcommitted, overpromised, got too much to do, highly leveraged. You know what I mean? You're scrambling to keep your head above water. And I always think of this, the workforce participation rate. I have the misfortune of hosting a political radio show. Along with that misfortune is having to know a lot of things about a lot of things and studying and reading and trying to understand it, discern it, and retain it. The workforce participation rate in South Carolina is in the mid-70s. Maybe low 70s by now with some of the influx of, retirees into our coast. But let's say 70%. So 70% of South Carolinians wake up every day, Josh, with a schedule. I mean, we got to be somewhere by a certain time. 30% wake up with nowhere to be at no certain time. And we're all swimming in that same pool. The 30% that don't really have to be anywhere except where they choose to be, when they choose, God bless you. Maybe I'm envious. Maybe I'm jealous. Maybe it's a personal complex that I've got to deal with. But I'm in the 70% that have crap to do. And I need to be there. And you know, at times I'm highly leveraged. At times I'm not. At times I'm flush. At times I'm not. But it seems to me that my life requires me to have a sense of urgency. And I just think it's an interesting social experiment that we throw the same group of people out in the same sorts of places every single day. It's the one that we don't kill one another. Because 30% of you, once again, have created this life that doesn't require you to be anywhere. 70% of us need to be somewhere and need to be there now. It's like the God in heaven is a jokester. Hey, let's take these 30% that don't have a damn thing to do and put them on the same streets and in the same parking lots and at the same restaurants and the same, as I like to say, swimming pool with those 70% who don't have a choice but to go and do. And here we, and I've always felt the highways and byways in South Carolina are the, that's the proving ground, Rev, of whether that social experiment can work or not. 30%. La, la, la, la, la. 70%. Get out of my way. Walk faster. Drive faster. And I just think it's fascinating and interesting that those 30 and those 70 try to, you know, shop at the same place, eat at the same place, drive on the same roads. And it's, I mean, I can't speak for anybody else, but I get a bit testy. And when I get testy, I vent. And when I vent, I apologize to God in heaven, but I sound like Bobby Cox in a dugout.
10: So does it count?
9: It doesn't count. It's those 30% that are making me talk like that. Let's go to the phone.
10: And I'm with you on the left lane bandit. I know they finally made that against the law. They can write a ticket, I think, for somebody who's in your way in the left lane. And I wish the penalty was a little higher. I think it's just a fine. But I was thinking jail time.
9: You know, I believe if you're one of the 30% holding up the 70%, it's a felon.
10: There you go.
9: I don't see. You know, electric chair, fourth offense, you know, firing squad. I mean, capital punishment is somewhere around your fourth offense. Let's go to the phone.
10: Jason in Marion. Good morning, Jason.
1: Hey, good morning, Ken. If I could, I'd like to go back to this whole Iran thing you were talking about earlier, you know, in the show. And, you know, talking about, you know, Iran can't be trusted. They're a bad actor. You know, what they say, you can't trust it because they do the opposite. You know, the industrial complex needs a boogeyman in, you know, that area so they can, you know, keep up with their stuff. So let me kind of lay this out, and I'd love to get your spin on this. And it's going to sound like I'm talking out of both sides of my mouth, but I'm really not. And I'm going to use an analogy to kind of simplify this. So let's just say you have this small boy. He's 5, 6, or 7. And, you know, he's a little bit, you know, rambunctious, mischievous. Sometimes he gets himself into situations, you know, that, you know, his curiosity gets the better of him. But he's not a bad kid. You know, he's just rambunctious. Well, in his inner circle, everybody keeps telling this small boy, you know, why are you such a bad boy? Why can't you behave? You know, you're a bad boy. This is what you need to do. This is the right way to do it. And he hears through this throughout his childhood and, you know, as he's growing up. And eventually, if he keeps hearing that, that boy's, you know, going to believe what everybody's telling him, that he is a bad boy, and he's actually going to act like a bad boy when he gets older. Isn't that the same way situation with Iran? 50-plus years, we've been telling Iran they're bad people, they're bad actors. And, yes, some of that is true, but let's not forget, we had a role in the way their government was formed, because you've gone back through the history of Iran, you know, when this conflict first started, and, you know, the CIA, you know, helped organize a coup, you know, to overthrow the government. So I'd love to get your spin on that, and, you know, is that, you know, the way, because for all this time, we've already, you know, been telling Iran that, and, you know, Iran says, you know something, you know, everybody keeps saying that, we are going to be the, well, I have to be careful, this is a radio show, not a podcast, but you know the word I'm saying, we're going to be the baddest people in this area.
9: That's interesting. Thank you, Jason. Appreciate that. I mean, I've not added that to the devil's brew of what Iran is or is not. That's an interesting argument. My father was known as a risk taker and, you know, kind of a swashbuckling, risk-taking outlaw slash cowboy. Well, what do you think me and my brother wanted to be? Yeah, I mean, you know, we wanted to be what our father was. That was the dominant male influence in our lives. So obviously, some of those effects or forces have a general impact in who you are and what you believe and what sort of personality traits and characteristics. I mean, your hardwiring is part of who you are, but it's also the events and experiences that have kind of created your persona. So, yeah, I mean, I think that's very possible that Iran has been told, you know, the 60-year-old Iranian has been told, you know, we can't be trusted. We're the bad apple. We're the ones you better keep an eye on. We're the ones that could cause global conflict. We're the ones that could disrupt, you know, economic normalcy. Well, let's be what they say we are. I can't speak to that. Josh and I think, have a similar opinion in that I'm not anywhere near as convinced as a lot of you are that Iran would launch a nuclear weapon. I think they want one. I think they want one for self-defense. I think they want one because there are countries in that region that have a nuclear weapon that we've entrusted, being the world's police, the right to have a nuclear weapon. So it's pretty easy for me to understand why Iran wants a nuclear weapon. Now, why do they lie about it? See, that would be the follow-up. Okay, if you kind of believe that, why would they lie about it? Because they have no choice but to lie about it. I mean, the world has convinced Iran, don't you dare think about having a nuclear weapon. What if you're told by the world's powers, and you know you're not one? I mean, you know you're not in the United States. You know you're not China. You know you're not Russia. You're this nation that has a certain reputation, and you're not going to get a nuclear weapon because the big boys say you can't get a nuclear weapon. Why wouldn't you lie about what your intents are? I mean, it's natural. It would be the human condition would be to lie about it.
10: But you've also said death to America.
9: Well, I mean, you have, and that's fanatical Islam. I mean, that's the incompatibility of what fanatical Islam brings to the equation. The average Iranian, and here I am speculating, the average Iranian does not strike anywhere near as much fear in me as the average Guatemalan coming across our border that may kick my door down and kill my wife and I. Or fentanyl, you know, making its way into my kids or your grandkids or somebody else's world. I mean, the average Iranian never keeps me up at night. Fentanyl does. Illegal immigration does. Now, I accept the foreign policy debate. And I think, you know, I texted him this morning. I think Breeze's call was very articulate. It offers up a reasonable position for why Trump did what he did and why it's not been as much a failure as I think it has been. But I find it, and my word of the week has been fascinating for some reason. I'm fascinated about what's happening in Horry County. I'm fascinated about, but the most fascinating thing of all is this attempt that Trump appears to be making in normalizing, and the word I used this morning, a forever enemy becomes a legitimate player on the global stage. That's not unprecedented. There was a time Iran was a legitimate player on the world stage. I, for one, believe that the hardliner in Iran, the fanatical Islamist, death to Israel, death to America, the great Satan, that would be the hardliner. But do we not believe that we have just as big a hardliner in our nation's capital? I mean, is the Pentagon full of hardliners? Is the military-industrial complex real? Sure it is. It's not motivated by fanatical Islam, but it's motivated by going to war. It's motivated by building the biggest hammer and everything big in a nail. And that's Trump's biggest challenge. Will the hardliners in Tehran, you know, woe down, and the hardliners in, I mean, they're not going to self-police themselves, right? I mean, fanatical Islamists are fanatical Islamists. Warmongers are warmongers. So that's going to be Trump's biggest challenge, as once again, I think we all believe, Jason, that the health of the global economy is more stable if America and Iran are not constantly at odds with one another. If America and Israel and Iran are in some way, shape, or form symmetrical. I mean, if there's some sort of symmetry in those relationships. See, the one mistake that I think most diplomats in America make is even offering up as a suggestion peace in the Middle East. That's utopia. I mean, that's the other side of the river, if you're a Christian. To me, stability in the Middle East. So how best to build stability in the Middle East? You embrace Iran as a reasonable player in the global economy. Can that happen? I don't know. Here's the better question. How many don't want that to happen? I mean, imagine if you're a hardliner in Iran and you're in control of this country that is perceived to be a bad actor. Why do you want to give up that control? Probably a pretty good life. I mean, the country sucks, but your life doesn't. You're in control of a lot of power. I mean, you have the government apparatus at your avail. And in America, you got this $1 trillion that we spend every year doing what? Preparing to fight wars. What do you need to convince people that war is inevitable? And you better be careful. Better not let your guard down. You need a boogeyman. We don't have the Soviet Union any longer. China, you know, that's the geopolitical adversary. But Iran has always been that smallish country that punches above its weight, that is trying to enrich uranium to a point of building a nuclear weapon so they can create instability in the world. I don't have any idea what their appetite for bribery is. I don't know that. I mean, because that's what we're, in essence, trying to do. I mean, let's be candid. It's political bribery. We're trying to convince Iran that it's worth you being a reasonable player. It's worth you being a legitimate actor. And here's why. Here's $300 billion. Here's $400 billion. Here's $500 billion. I don't know what the number is, but I think Trump believes everybody has a price. How many of you are surprised that Trump believes everybody has a price? I'm not. I mean, that's his nature. That's who he is. I think we can all agree to that. Trump's not some ideologue. If Trump were an ideologue, we'd have boots on the ground in Iran, and we'd be forcing regime change on a place in the world that I think it's almost impossible. So we're asking all these questions that we don't know the answer to. But, Rev, as I said earlier, and I'll say again, up until now, I think the decision to go to war has been a failure. But we've got 60 days to create some sort of new normal. It looks to me like the new normal, from Trump's perspective, is Iran being a part, an accepted part, of the global economy. The hardliners will push as hard as they can against that because Iran is a normal actor in a global economy means what? They're not the threat to national safety and security that we've told these people all this time. And it's the reason we need to spend $1 trillion a year, not to make sure Guatemala don't kick my window down and kill me, or, you know, fentanyl doesn't make it. You see where I'm headed. So to Jason, I've never stayed awake at night worrying about what's happening in Iran. I have on our southern border. I have in our big cities. And that me, that's the gist of America First. And that's why I disagree with the decision to go to war in Iran. Take a break. We'll be back in just a few.
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2: 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The system crashed after just two letters, I and O. But the connections marked the birth of a new digital age. 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ARPANET, a defining American moment.
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8: Wake up Carolina because somebody's got to say it.
9: We're back, 843-661-0937. There's a hardliner. I think somebody texted in during the break, Josh said, and, you know, kind of condemning some of these things Trump's trying to. And I'm not arguing that I know what Trump's trying to do. I'm simply saying it wouldn't surprise me. And you're kind of in agreement. It would not surprise me if part of this negotiation, from Trump's perspective, was to try and bring Iran into a more normal place. I mean, you're nodding your head. I don't speak for you.
10: If you remember, early during the war, he talked about, in addition to a lot of things, including regime change or whatever, he said, And it might even been before we attacked. You know, you guys, this could be a great time. You can
9: he
10: grow
9: says they bombed the SHIT out of one another, and we got to stop that. I mean, it gets real frustrating at times. I mean, but you can hear him at times get like, damn, guys. I mean, I don't get it. I mean, but he's not an ideologue. And I think people who are ideologues are married to a certain ideology, and you're not going to sway them one way or the other. The person that texted and said, I mean, you know, they're kind of if you're condemning my point of view, I think you're condemning Trump's point of view. I'm on the record. Trump made a mistake in starting the war. It's been a failure until now. But the next 60 days could be a success. Who knows? And I'm of the opinion that it's more successful if we don't take the chance of putting 50,000 men and women on the ground, but rather negotiate trying to get Iran to stop being a threat to that region and maybe or maybe not a threat to the world. That seems to be Trump's modus operandi. Let's go to the phone.
10: David in the PD, good morning.
13: Yeah, hey, Dave. Appetite for bribery. That sounds like a Guns N' Roses album. Hey, Ken, I can assure you when the Iranian girl hugs me at the Waffle House, I'll hug her back. Hey, let me ask you this, Ken. What would your walk-up music be?
9: I'd have to think on that. I'd have to think on that. It would have been Born to Run without question I don't know. I'd have to give that a serious thought.
21: We have Carolina
13: now,
21: when
13: hold
21: I die.
13: On. I'll give you your fellow Southerner.
9: Okay.
13: Wild-eyed Southern boy. Or you could do the, I'm on the Waylon Jennings mode here, the older I get, the rambling man. Because
9: okay.
13: You ramble for 4 hours, that's pretty good. And you're a good old boy. So anyway, but y'all going to be at the hotel/motel there tonight. And see, when I think of Dancing Dave Baker back in the day, I'm sure Dave Baker probably was a DJ at a hotel at one time.
10: How did you know that?
13: I put him on the spot.
10: Well, maybe once or twice.
13: Okay. You didn't hang out with them Wyndham Brothers?
10: No. But I think we all did our time at one point or another.
13: Okay. All right. Well, my only advice, please do me a favor tonight. Please don't play a campaign ad while these people are talking. So what did you call it, Ken? Dirty Myrtle or whatever?
9: Dirty Myrtle.
13: You know, yeah,
9: Dirty Myrtle came through on Tuesday night.
13: Like an Oprah Winfrey show or The View where all you pay these people to applaud and this and that, trying to, you know, take advantage of people. So anyway, y'all have a good night tonight, man. God bless you. And if the sheriff's department don't work out, Ken Hart will jump out at the people. So y'all have a good night.
9: Thank you, David. Appreciate it. I told Mike Nunn, you're responsible for smelling the brown liquor. I know what country boys do when they get brown liquor. They get rambunctious and don't obey authority quite like they normally should or would.
10: Okay. And again, if you want tickets to come, I know it's sounding like a lot of fun. Come tonight, and if you were interested in learning more about the attorney general candidates here in the runoff, it is open to the public. It's free. Go to live953.com and click on our banner link there. It'll take you to the Eventbrite site so you can get your free tickets. Also, listen to, if you can't make it tonight, to the Staybridge Suites in Florence, then listen on this radio station. You'll hear it from 6 to 8 p.m.
9: And I'm proud of this. I'm proud that in a statewide race as serious as AG, they would agree to let us host a debate because we've proven we can do it before. We've done several of these. We did a Department of Education. We did a race for Congress. We've done some other debates, and we're normally fairly successful at these. The struggle the PD has, and we've talked about this over the air, that there's not the abundance of Republican voters here as there are in Orie or Greenville or Charleston or Lexington or York. We know that. So it's a struggle to get candidates to commit to places where there aren't an abundance of voters. But both candidates said, yes, we're willing to do that. And I think it's a testament to the reputation that Wake Up Carolina has that you guys out there in listener land are largely responsible for. So thank you for giving us a little bit of credibility. So two candidates in a runoff for AG say, yeah, I'll go to the PD less than a week before the election. That's all of us patting ourselves on the back.
10: And we have a couple of title sponsors for the broadcast on the radio tonight. Want to make sure I mention Butler's Fine Men's Clothing and River's Edge Hunting, Wedding, and Event Venue. We appreciate
9: I went by yesterday and saw my buddy Mark Butler and got me a shirt and a tie. They gave me a snazzy tie.
10: For tonight?
9: Yeah, for tonight.
10: Oh, great.
9: Yeah, specifically for tonight.
10: Nice.
9: Yeah. We may, I'm not even going to say that. I'm not even going down that road. 843-661-0937.
10: That's pretty rare. You just edited yourself and I have no idea what you were going to say.
9: That would have been so arrogant. That I'm not going to say. Let's go to the phone. Someone's there.
10: Wow. Jay in Darlington. Good morning, Jay. You're on the air.
0: Good morning, gentlemen. Hey, I just was been listening, and I want to make a couple corrections and point out a couple things. Did I hear correctly that it was said that the Shah of Iran was deposed by the CIA? Because he was not. So that is an incorrect statement.
9: Well, there's a lot of the State Department says they orchestrated a coup along with the British government back in the 50s. So that's their record, not the caller who said that.
0: The Shah of Iran was not deposed by the CIA. That's incorrect. The next thing, if Iran is allowed to get a nuclear weapon, Saudi Arabia will immediately want a nuclear weapon as well and need one. You have a nuclear proliferation in that area. Everybody will want them. Now, do we all not believe what the Iranians have been telling us for the last 47 years, that they want to destroy Israel? That is their goal. Now, you know, I have an Iranian friend, and so I have a little bit of insight into the mindset of the Iranian people. He left the country just prior to the Islamic Revolution. He tells me that 10 to 15% of the population support the government. The fact of the matter is that the people cannot fight back. They would love to overthrow their country, their government, and create a new country. Now, what would come out, I'm not sure. But, you know, that is one of the problems. Now, you know, I don't know if we're trying to arm the Iranian people, but we should be. Now, as far as Trump's foreign policy, to me, it's very obvious what he's doing. He's sent the message to the world that you don't have to be an American. You don't have to be like America. We understand that. You can have whatever form of government you want, dictatorships included, but you must act and behave in the international arena normally. And if so, we will allow you to enter into the economic world, into the Western economic world. In the past, we've always been be like America, and most Americans, we scratch our heads and wonder why. Why would the rest of the world not want to be like us? But I think we've learned that there are people in the world who don't want to live like Americans live. But if we can get them to behave, not support proxy terrorist organizations, we can economically improve the situation in the Middle East, because that's what feeds radical Islam, is poverty. And Trump recognizes that. And so I think the foreign policy aspect is one that everybody has missed. He's not interested in making Iran the USA. He's interested in creating an Iran that will be a normal world player and that can be dealt with. And if they want a dictatorship, so be it. But that's my take.
9: But your first point was obviously wrong. In 1951... the Iranian parliament nationalized the oil industry. The United States collaborated with the United Kingdom and orchestrated a coup that overthrew Iran's democratically elected government. That would have been in 1953. That's a State Department document. They tried to avoid responsibility for as long as they could, but the British, the Americans didn't like the fact that the Shah was so aligned with the Soviet Union. The British didn't like the fact that this guy wanted to nationalize the oil revenue. So your first point is factually incorrect, because the State Department says that they orchestrated a coup against the Shah in 1953.
0: I did a little research before I called in, and that is not the information I got from various sources.
9: This is the State Department's official review of their involvement.
0: All right. And the CIA has been involved in a lot of dirty deeds, and it's one of the reasons we have the reputation we have around the world.
9: But, I mean, you said they were not involved. You said the call was factually incorrect. And thank you, sir. Appreciate the call. That's somebody real sure of themselves. Fact one, fact two, fact three. I think what he should have said is my opinion of what we know or don't know. My opinion of what we know or don't know. Josh, you want to jump in?
21: Yeah, I was going to say,
6: A lot of these cases, when it comes to stuff like this, people are looking for a document that says the CIA had boots on the ground and they overthrew. No, they orchestrated color revolutions. I have something pulled up here that talks about that document where it says they funded local Iranian gangsters to depose Mossadegh and lift up the Shah. And then when the Shah started to turn coat, they tried that. And then the Iranian people, it was common knowledge over there of USA and Israeli involvement in their elections.
9: Eisenhower authorized it. Eisenhower authorized it and later admitted he authorized. I think it was Operation Ajax, if I'm not mistaken. And it involved, there was a lot of bribing of Iranian officials. And it was, here you go, August 19, 1953, the coup succeeded in removing Mossadegh from power. Several hundred people died in the associated violence. The Shah, and then we gave political asylum. And that's what led to the, the counter-revolution of the taking of the hostages, is America gave temporary political asylum, and the Iranians wanted that guy back. I mean, they wanted him to be extradited so they could treat him as the criminal they felt he was, and we refused. We granted him some temporary political asylum. There's a lot of places to do a lot.

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11: Weather channel forecast for the Midlands. Well, the remnant low that once was Arthur is going to track across the Carolinas here tomorrow. That's going to ramp up our rain and thunderstorm chances beginning tonight and continue into Friday. 93 here today. Sunshine, a late day shower or storm. Warm and sticky tonight with showers and thunderstorms in the forecast. Gusty winds, low 72. 88 for Friday with a good chance of rain and storms. Richard DeWedding at the Weather Channel.
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0: 833-661-0937 is our number. Talking foreign policy in the big, bad, complicated world. I think one of the best answers you can give when you discuss foreign policy is I don't know. I mean, I genuinely don't know the answer to these questions. And you can research Operation Ajax all you choose. The caller was probably technically correct, Josh, when he said we didn't overthrow the Shah. It was actually the prime minister. I interpreted his comments, maybe incorrectly, that the United States and Britain had nothing to do with interfering in who led the nation of Iran, and that's factually incorrect. So the prime minister that was in favor of nationalizing the oil industry, which bothered the Brits because they had created a deal that favored their revenue generation off Iranian oil, and we felt he was too cozy with the Russians, and out of that came a coup. And we overthrew their government. Eisenhower authorized the overthrowing of their government. And I told Rev, this isn't, you know, some media report. This is a State Department document that is it's publicly available on the National Security Archive. So if you want to read more about it, you can go to the National Security Archive and you can, I guess, Grok or Google or however you want to do it, you know, tell me the details about the American and British involvement in overthrowing the prime minister of Iran. And there's a timeline that later comes along. If I'm not mistaken, the Shah, what led to the Iranian hostage crisis is the Shah received political asylum, temporary political asylum in America, and the Iranians wanted him extradited. And we would not extradite. In fact, I think he was treated for cancer at Duke. Don't hold me to that, but for some reason, I think the Shah had cancer. He was receiving treatment at Duke. We agreed to give political asylum. He died in, like, Egypt or somewhere. I mean, he eventually ended up somewhere other than here, but we granted political asylum. The revolutionaries in Iran got pissed off, and, you know, they stormed the U.S. embassy and took some of the hostages. I'm not saying who's guilty or not. And once again, what does that have to do with today? I got no idea, but it's a fact. Now, once again, I'll give the caller his due. It was not the Shah that we overthrew. It was the prime minister, but the American and British intelligence agencies were responsible. And they're on the record of admitting, yeah, we were responsible for replacing this prime minister with what they felt was a more appropriate leader. That's pretty arrogant, but that's what rich, big, powerful countries do to less rich, powerful countries, like it or not. Let's go to the phone. Someone's there.
1: Ashley in Poston's Corner. Hello, Ashley, you're on.
2: Good morning, gentlemen. I'm glad y'all are back from, you know, Ken went up to North Connecticut where Biden's were at and days back from the Monte Cristo and stuff like that. So I'm glad everybody's back and doing. I've got a Takes Thursdays to make Friday's trivia for you, Ken. And it'll get you a six-pack and a Pauly's Island hat. What is the other company that made tractors that are anonymous with cars currently? And I'm not taking up for Scout, but what is the other company?
0: The other company that started making tractors?
2: Yep. And now make cars, and they are very famous for making cars now.
0: That would be Lamborghini.
2: Very good, Ken. So when I'm down there, 4th of July, you can look for your six pack and your Pauly's Island hat in Pauly's Island. Okay.
0: Thank you, my man. Appreciate it, Ashley.
1: How did you know that?
0: I just knew. I don't have any idea why I would know that.
1: I'm impressed.
0: That is. I'm pretty embarrassed that I knew that. Lamborghini started as a farm implement tractor. The guy got an edge about him, and he got real mad that Ferrari was dominating the exotic supercar market. So he thought he could. Here's the deal. You ready? You want to know the whole story? Here's how weird I am. It was to attract chicks.
1: And you know
0: he
1: that.
0: He was a really smart engineering sort of guy, and Enzo Ferrari was building exotic supercars and getting all the chicks. Getting all the notoriety, and the girls like that. The girls didn't like tractors. I mean, they didn't like plows and farm implement equipment. They liked sports cars. So he said, damn, why can't I build one similar to that? And Lamborghini stopped being a farm implement company and became a sports car company.
1: That's great. And Ashley, I'm sure, thought there was no way you would know that. So now he's got to go buy a Pauly's Island hat for it.
0: And Enzo Ferrari and the gold watches and the chicks is why he abandoned wanted to build good tractors and would rather. And it goes back to all these Le Mans and the road courses and all these things. Ferrari and Lamborghini competing in for what? Supercar supremacy in that world. And I want to go back, Josh, because I think you and I agree with this. I like those testy calls. I mean, I genuinely do. Jay knew what he's talking about. He was aggressive in it. That doesn't bother me. I hope Jay will call back every day. And I like to push back. I think it makes for better radio. I think it makes us better and more informed when we have these testy back and forths. I didn't feel insulted, and I certainly didn't intend to insult. But for whatever reason, Americans don't want no trouble. for the most part, if there's a little bit of controversy or a little bit of trouble or a little bit of uncertainty, we tend to go the other way. And I think America at its best, if you think of our 250th anniversary, those men and women ran toward the fire, not away from the fire. And I think we spent far too much of the last 50 or 60 years running away from the fire. And it's time we revisit that and we run toward the fire and we have these complicated, almost unanswerable debates. But all of us have some degree of information to base our opinions on. I say a lot of things over the air, 20 hours a week. I mean, I'm on the record giving my opinion 20 hours a week. The most arrogant thing I could do is believe that everything I say in those 20 hours deserves to never be questioned. That's absurd. In fact, I wish more of what I said was questioned and more of what I said received pushback. The one thing that I know is the majority of you have a deep-rooted loyalty / support to President Trump. I don't feel that way. I don't feel it's my job because, once again, I think that includes me being a bit dishonest. The war has gone as planned. No, it hadn't. The war has been somewhat successful. No, it hadn't. But there is this kind of open-endedness about where we go from here. And I love to have those debates, however intense and testy they may be. We'll talk again tomorrow.
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11: He returned to Washington just before dawn. I'm Dave Anthony, Fox News, where President Trump is facing pushback from the right and the left over the deal with Iran he signed digitally last night before leaving the G7 summit in France. Concerned to give sanctions relief, unfreezes Iran's assets, and gives them a reconstruction fund.
12: It's not even comparable to the Obama deal. It's worse by a lot.
11: That's Democratic Senator Alyssa Slotkin on MS Now.
13: Louisiana Republican Senator Bill Cassidy also saying President Reagan is rolling over in his grave. Iran's nuclear ambitions were not curbed, and that they have learned that threatening the Strait of Hormuz works and will undoubtedly leverage it in the future.
11: But as Fox's Mark Meredith also reports from the White House, the president is pushing back hard.
13: President says this was also about the economy. He posted around 4:30 this morning, "These fools who think I haven't been tough enough on Iran when the stock market just hit a record high and oil prices are tumbling down are either jealous, bad people, or stupid."
11: The president insists he's preventing Iran from having nuclear weapons, and the deal reopens the Strait of Hormuz to oil and other shipping. And Fox's Trey Yinks reports from Tel Aviv.
14: The world is waiting to see if the Iranians will adhere to the agreement and if they are serious about these nuclear concessions as it relates to their program. Now, more broadly, the region is prepared for the possibility that this deal collapses. But at this moment, the president is touting the diplomatic success and what it will mean for the stock market and the oil market.
11: Oil is down about 4% now, and there is a rebound rally on Wall Street. The Dow's up more than 200 points. War Secretary Pete Hegseth is at a NATO meeting in Brussels telling allies it's shameful they did not help the U.S. during the Iran war, calling on them to do more securing deterring Europe themselves.
15: Real military capabilities capable of deterring right here on the continent and taking the lead.
11: Hexa says the Pentagon's reviewing U.S. troop presence in Europe. The first tropical storm in the Atlantic, Arthur, no longer a tropical storm, but it's still full of heavy rain, so flooding is a big concern from Louisiana to Mississippi to Alabama. 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
11: Back to Wall Street and the rebound from yesterday's sell-off. The Dow's getting back some of the losses, up 200 points. The NASDAQ is gaining 253. The S&P 500 adding 58 points. We mentioned oil prices down about 4%. Puts WTI back under $74 a barrel. There's another drop at the gas pump. AAA's national average for regular just under $4 a gallon. And while that is a buck higher than before the Iran conflict started, it's 57 cents cheaper than the price surge high last month. Now an update to the economy.
18: Fewer people signed up for unemployment benefits in the most recent report. New claims declined to 226,000 last week, down 4,000 from the previous week, though continuing claims, those remaining on benefits, rose to 1.8 million, an increase of 24,000, suggesting some people were taking longer to find a new position. That report is from the week of June 6th. Fed Chair Kevin Warsh wrapped up his first news conference assessing the labor markets as stable. He says the 3 to 6 month trend, which he considers more important than a one-month report, is moving in a good direction. Kiniko Selda, Fox News.
11: There's a huge party going on in New York City, a championship parade starting now.
19: Hundreds of thousands of fans are gathered in Lower Manhattan to celebrate the New York Knicks and their 2026 NBA championship. Now, despite winning two titles in the early 70s, the Knicks have never held a ticker tape parade, which means today marks their first ever trip down the Canyon of Heroes. We see fans climbing on top of trees and traffic lights to try to catch a glimpse of the action. The parade culminating at City Hall, where New York City Mayor Zoran Mamdani will hand the team keys to the city in a ceremony emceed by longtime Knicks broadcaster Mike Breen. In Lower Manhattan, Tony Genualdo, Fox News.
11: Golf's U.S. Open is underway in New York's Long Island, but fog suspended play at Shinnecock Hills shortly after tee off for about 2 hours. I'm Dave Anthony. This is Fox News.
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23: Weather channel forecast of the Midlands. Well, the remnant low that once was Arthur is going to track across the Carolinas here tomorrow. That's going to ramp up our rain and thunderstorm chances beginning tonight and continue into Friday. 93 here today. Sunshine, a late day shower or storm. Warm and sticky tonight with showers and thunderstorms in the forecast. Gusty winds, low 72. 88 for Friday with a good chance of rain and storms. Richard DeWedding at the Weather Channel.
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0: in England, there is a report that came out yesterday. We talked about it yesterday, but I sat with it yesterday, and I have a lot to say. I have a lot to say. It is about the rape gangs of the Pakistanis and the Islamists that are in England. And remember, this is all just a conspiracy theory until this came out, and now it is an absolute fact. And what is happening? Keir Starmer is saying we have to protect the children from going where they just have been, 250,000 children. He's now saying we have to care about the well-being of our children by banning access to social media and having access to everyone's phone and look for data on their phone that could be damaging. These people are out of control. And I want you to do me a favor. I just would love for you to just set aside a few minutes and listen to this message that I prepared for you last night before I went to bed. First, let me tell you about Super Sure. Most small business owners have the same secret fantasy, you know, just getting through the entire week without having to deal with some new administrative headache. 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
0: I want you to take a minute. I don't want you to think about numbers. I don't want you to think about policy. I don't want you to think about them over there. What I want you to do is I just want you to think about one girl. She's 12 years old. Just one. Grown man picks her up. He drives her drunk to a graveyard. He then pours whiskey down her throat. She's 12. And then he violently rapes her. When he's done, he then takes the empty whiskey bottle and forces it inside of her until it shatters inside of her body. Then he dumps her. What does she do? She walks herself to a hospital, all alone, glass inside of her. The people in that emergency room, they remove the glass. They then discharge her, and not one of these people ask the only question a human being should ask. Who did this to you? This same girl is found over and over and over by the police, in cars, grown men. Every single time, the police let the men drive away. One day, an officer stops her on the street. She says, "Officer, please, hear me, please." She tells him everything. You know what he says to her? "Nothing I can do about it." Walks on. Her mom finds out, calls the police to report her missing. She tries to describe the men, and the person on the phone says, and I am quoting from the entire inquiry's record, "Don't call them Asian. That's racist." Still quoting, "You should just be glad your child is being taught a different culture." End quote. One occasion, the officer drives that little girl back to the very house where she's being raped, drops her off, and quoting from the inquiry, tells the men inside to, quote, have fun. Take a deep breath for just a second. This is not just one girl. The inquiry now in Britain estimates a quarter of a million children have gone. 250,000 children have gone through this in at least 149 different towns all across Great Britain. It's been happening for decades, and the pattern is exactly the same. A child tells the truth to a teacher, to a nurse, to a constable, to a social worker, and every single institution that exists for the single purpose of protecting that child instead handed her back to the abusers. Because someone, somewhere up the chain, decided that fear of being called a racist was worth more than that girl's body. Everything that is happening with Somalians in Minnesota, you would rob us blind. And that is an awful thing. And they should all go to jail. This is children. You're turning a blind eye to children. This isn't a failure. A failure is an accident. This was a choice made 250,000 times by people who were paid by the public to make the opposite choice. I sat with the story all day yesterday, and I, oh my gosh, just couldn't take it. And then I started writing, and I thought, why am I writing this? It's not gonna, nothing's going to change. And I was black-pilled. And I've been fighting that all the last 24 hours. Let me just ask you a question. This is the only question that really matters. If that were your daughter, and the police knew, and the school knew, and the hospital knew, and the council knew, and they all decided that their own comfort was worth more than her life, what would you do? What would you become? I don't even want to think about it. I'm afraid of what I'd become. I read this story, and I look at England, I say, you don't need another election. You don't need another review. You need a revolution. God help me for even thinking that. I pray that it is a revolution at the ballot box. I pray to God they can fix it without a real revolution. And I mean that with everything in me. But you have to understand what's true. A government that does this to its own children, oh my gosh, has put itself on a very short leash. Or it would have once in a country that actually remembered who it was and remembered what government was supposed to do. And then I catch myself. Because the honest question isn't, would their government be on a short list? The honest question is, would ours? Would we even pull that leash? Because before we get too comfortable pointing across the ocean, turn around here for a second. In 2024, the United States government, our own inspector general, not a pundit, not a podcast, the government investigating itself, found that we had, quote, lost more than 300,000 children we let walk across our border and handed them to sponsors we never bothered to vet. The administration, this administration, now puts that number, placed with the unvetted stranger by the Biden administration, closer to 450,000 children. Children handed in some cases directly to smugglers, to traffickers, to the exact kind of men I just described. As of this week, investigators say they have located about 146,000 of them. Thank you. Thank you. But sit with that subtraction here for a second. That means right now, while you're driving to work or wherever you are, while I'm talking to you, nearly 300,000 American soil children are somewhere we don't know. Some of the kids we found, 27 are already dead. Sponsors have been arrested for raping the children day after day. some of these children raped up to six different times by six different men every single day. Let me ask you, where's the outrage? Where are the marches? Where's the wall-to-wall coverage? If I hear Jeffrey Epstein's name one more time, I'm going to explode. This is not a foreign inquiry. This is us. This is now. And this is barely topic number 10. I don't want to be the one that talks to you about this stuff. I don't. As I was putting these notes down for me to talk to you today, my aura ring, my wife has made me wear a stupid aura ring. Got to control your stress. I'm writing this, and my alarm goes off on my phone, and it says, are you doing yard work? No, I'm sitting my fat ass on a couch, and I'm typing stuff out. I'm making notes about this. Hard work. And I was stressed because I didn't know. I don't know how to make an impact. I really don't. I don't know why we're not screaming. Be honest with yourself. Is it because the administration that lost these children had a little D next to its name, and so a certain kind of person on our side of the aisle has decided this is just a handing talking point, but not an actual five-alarm emergency? Is it because the president that did this has a D after their name, and that's your side, and so you better not say anything? Is it because the press took one look at this story this size and told truthfully, realized that it indicts all of the wrong people, and so they just let it die? Which is it? Which is it, America? I want to know. I really want to know. You know, for a generation, we bashed the Catholic Church. And I'm not going to bash the Catholic Church. The Catholic Church was bashed enough. We all know what it is. They were bashed, rightfully so, in many cases. What was done to the children was monstrous, and the truth had to come out. But let me ask you with a straight face, what makes this any different? What makes this any different? How much of that bashing was just because it was a church? Because I don't hear a lot of bashing going on about either one of these countries. I want you to think about this. Who's who here? The priest who abused, he's always the one easy to blame. Okay? He always was. In this story, the priests are the Muslim men. They're the predators. They're the ones in the dock. Name them, every one, every single one of them, and put them in jail. But our governments are doing the same thing that the Catholic Church was doing. Catholic Church wasn't brought to its knees because of the predators. The pedophiles exist in every institution on earth. The church was destroyed because of the bishop, because the bishop knew. The bishop kept silent. The bishop didn't stop it. He just moved the priest to another parish and told everybody to shut your mouths. And then the next parish, and then the next parish. And when it was finally dragged into the light, the bishop offered window dressing, an apology, a committee, a statement. They did nothing. So, I'm not bashing the Catholic Church here. That's already happened. I'm asking you, look at the doctors who removed the glass from this girl. They didn't ask a single question. The nurses who treated the diseases and the glass made no call. The officers who let the men drive away, the judges, the care workers, the councils, the bureaucrats that handed a child to a trafficker and filed the paperwork. Tell me, what is a single one of them have that the bishop didn't have? What are they but the men who moved the priest to the next parish and called it a job well done? Here's my prediction. I'd love to be wrong. When this is fully exposed, will the hospitals, the police, the agencies, the government do any more than the bishop did? Nope. An apology, a committee, a statement, window dressing, and the machine grinds on. This is the kind of abuse that revolutions were meant for. God help us, not on the street, but a ballot revolution. It should be loud. It should be clear. Throw every official, every party, every name attached to any of this stuff until the people who run our institutions understand very clearly, all the way deep into the marrow of their bones, that the public is not afraid of them. You work for us. You're here to protect our children. But I haven't named the worst yet. Because if the doctors and the police are the bishops, then who sits at the papal level of this cover-up? Give me 60 seconds, I'll be back. 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Not a scream, just constant nagging, signal in the background, everything you do. 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
0: So, who held the real power? Who held the real power to end all of this with a single honest week of coverage, but instead decided to protect the institution and are still doing it today? It's the media. They were the ones that covered up. They knew about Epstein. They covered it up. The press is the biggest fit. They are the Pope in this scenario. None of this could have happened if they had been true to their one and only mission, to tell the people the truth. None of it would have happened. The grooming gangs needed silence to survive. The press manufactured that silence. And make no mistakes. Oh, make no mistake. They are high priests. They serve a god. It's not the god I know. Their god is a god of power, of control, of progressivism, of globalism. It's a religion of lies. And in the end, a religion of death. Because look at what it costs. It's being paid for now in children. That is their offering, our children on their altar. So enough is enough. I don't care where you are in the world. We the people must stand up and demand better. If I hear one more thing about Jeffrey Epstein and you're not tying it also to what's happening in England, and you're not also saying, what the hell did Joe Biden do? Why haven't we found these people? Thank you, Trump administration, for at least finding 146. At least you're out there looking for them. Enough of the politics. 500,000 children here, 250,000 there. Those are the ones we know about. I'll point one more finger, and this is the hardest one to point because it points back at me and you. Are we really any different than the English that I've just spent 20 minutes condemning? The ones who sat and knew and decided it was somebody else's problem. Well, we can't do anything because we're just, you know, what? Citizens? Knowing what we know, sitting where we're sitting, doing what we're doing, which is what exactly? Really, what? I'm asking myself that question. What is it, Glenn, you do? You do a monologue? We say the Epstein case is the greatest evil of our age, and it is evil. It is. But but understand the scale of what I'm putting in front of you. Epstein was one man in one network. This is hundreds of thousands of children on two continents whom the state itself, the very thing we built to protect them, delivered him to their abusers. How do you even compare that? One is a monstrous crime. The other is an entire civilization quietly deciding which one of its children are worth protecting and deciding, well, it's not these. So what do we do? Where do I land on this? Because this story cannot be a Republican story or a Democratic story. It just has to be a true story. So what do we do? I'll tell you in a minute.
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1: 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And I want you to share it with everybody you know, anybody you think still has a grasp on their soul. And I don't know the answer, but I see trouble coming, and I am blowing my trumpet. You know, there's something that Jesus said that condemns all of us in this horrific story that is coming out of England. 250,000 children have been raped by these rape gangs from these illegals and the Islamists, and they've done nothing about it. We've lost, under Biden administration, we just lost, misplaced, about 500,000 children. Don't know where they are. We found 146,000 of them. Trump has. They set out to look for them. They found out that we were just giving them to anybody. And now these children are being found raped time after time after time, day after day after day. There's something that Jesus said that really condemns all of us, I fear. He said, whoever harms one of these little ones, one of these children, it would be better for that man to have a millstone hung around his neck and drowned in the depth of the sea. Think of this. This is the gentlest man who ever lived. The one who said, turn the other cheek. The guy who forgave the men driving nails into his own hands. That man looked out and found one thing that was so unforgivable, he reached for the image of a stone tied around the neck and a body sinking into the sea. And what was that one thing? The abuse of a child. I want you to know I condemned me. I condemn me first. I had a hard time making these notes and thinking about it. I mean, I talked to my wife about it for an hour last night. I called up friends and talked to them, and I said, I don't know how to do this because I don't know what the answer is. I do know that there are people that should be on this 24/7, so I have a question for those people. I have a question of the men of the cloth. Where the hell are you? Where are our pastors and our priests and our rabbis? Where are the pulpits? A quarter of a million children raped in England while every institution looked away. Hundreds of thousands of children handed to traffickers on our own soil while the people who run our country filed all the paperwork for it. And the single most explicit warning Christ ever gave is being violated on an industrial scale in our lifetime, in our towns. And the house of God is so quiet, it is staggering. I know you know the story because you preach it every year. Man's beaten, left it half dead in a ditch. Who walks past him? Not the criminals. They're already gone. Who walks past him? Pastor. It's the priest. It's the Levite. It's the religious professionals, the credentialed, the robe, the respectable. They see the bleeding man and they cross to the other side of the road so they don't have to deal with it. You have preached this parable 1,000 times. Did you ever think that maybe you were preaching it about you? Because I think that's where many of our pastors and our priests and our rabbis are. They're on the other side of the road. You know, I say what I mean and I mean what I say. So let me say something. Are all of you overeducated, self-righteous, collar-wearing clerics anything more than fundraisers, middle management, cowards, and paper tigers? Is that all you are? Are you more worried about your title, your paycheck, your tithing receipts, your building fund, your standing in the community? If I say something I might offend, Jesus told you exactly what you are when you do this. He said the good shepherd will lay down his life for the sheep. But the hireling, the man who's only in it for the wage, The moment he sees the wolf coming, he runs. He leaves the sheep. He runs because he never loved them in the first place. He loved the job. While you run, while you stay silent, evil rampages. What are you doing? Honestly, what are you doing? You're at your desk polishing up another clever little sermon. 3 points in a poem that half your congregation is going to sleep through anyway. Do you honestly believe with what's going on in the world that the thing you're talking about next Sunday, the thing you're doing today, is the thing that Jesus would be doing? His children are the most sacred among us. They're mutilating them, losing them, and raping them. But you're busy workshopping your Sunday talk while they're being devoured. You want to know why your church is so empty? This is why. Real evil is on the hunt, and you don't address it. Our churches are a ship in a storm without a captain or a rudder. Martin Luther King, who is by far not a perfect person, by far, marched for no less than what's happening to these children today. And do you remember what his great disappointment was? It wasn't the men with the dogs and the hoses. When he was sitting in a jail cell in Birmingham, he wrote the hardest words to the clergy, to the good, decent, educated white pastors who told him to be patient, to wait, don't make trouble. He said he'd almost concluded that the great stumbling block was not the obvious villain, but the moderate, the more devoted to order than to justice, the one who agreed.

working for the king. They don't believe the Bible is supreme. They don't even believe the Bible is true. They hide behind and empower their real king. And it ain't Jesus. It's King Charles. Now, how many of our pastors, priests, and rabbis are hiding behind the government? How many of them will say, this is a political matter. It's a state matter. It's not the church's place. Well, let me remind you who these children are. Okay? Render unto Caesar that which is Caesar's. Give Caesar his coin. I don't know if you've noticed this, Pastor, but a child is not Caesar's coin. A child does not bear Caesar's image. A child... bears the image of God. Our children do not belong to the state. They never did. Caesar has no jurisdiction there. And any pastor who treats the mutilation or trafficking of God's children as somebody else's department has handed to Caesar the one thing Caesar was never permitted to touch. Look what you're spending your days on. All of our churches. We argue doctrine. We argue the fine print. We spend our strength on, I'm more righteous than you. My denomination is purer than your denomination. My theology is more correct than your theology. Well, that's because I know it's true, because we're more righteous than they are. You've turned faith into a debating society while the wolves are emptying our nurseries. James said, faith without works is dead. Oh, no, no, no. We've got the grace of faith without works is dead. A faith that can argue theology or end times prophecy for 3 hours but can't walk into the street for a raped child is a corpse in a nice suit. Try to outrun this one. Try to outrun it because it's in your own book. I read it. I know it. I take it sincerely. Ezekiel. The watchman on the wall. God says if the watchman see. If the watchman sees a sword coming and does not blow the trumpet, and the people die, the blood is on the watchman's hands, not the enemy's, the watchman's. You are posted on the wall. You see the sword, you saw it, you said nothing. Just understand what's being written. If you continue to remain silent, if the church keeps its head down while the blood of innocence runs, and the freedom that was exhausted to us to guard and to hand to those very children, the next generation is lost, there's going to be a receipt for that failure, and your name is on that list. It'll be yours, it'll be mine, it'll be our churches, your church, my church. I'm not standing outside of this. I'm in it with you. And that's why I won't be quiet about it. So let me ask you, what's it going to take to get you off your self-righteous backside and lead? Not to riot, but to do what King did. To do what the abolitionist preachers did. To wake your people up and put them peacefully, prayerfully, immovably into the street, into the public square, into the face of every official who looks away, and not sit back down until every last one of these children is found and every coward who enabled this is out of power. Wake up, for the love of the God you claim to serve, wake up. Your flock is being eaten by wolves. You were given a staff for exactly this. More in a minute. There is an old saying that you should hope for the best and prepare for. Most of us are pretty good at the first part. It's the second part that takes some work, because nobody wants to spend their day thinking about

0: 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We'd rather assume the power will stay on, the stores will stay stocked. Systems we depend on will work tomorrow the same they work, same way they work today. And most of the time they do, but most of the time, it's not all the time. 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
0: From America's Revolutionary War to Israel's fight for survival in 1948, both nations have faced moments that has tested their courage. 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
0: That obviously was a very personal and passionate topic for me. I had a really rough night last night. Got into that inquiry from England. I just didn't. I mean, every emotion that I could have, I had. If maybe you should read it. I mean, I don't normally recommend things that will just turn your hair white, but that is. I mean, that was so. If we don't act on this, you know, and I say. We, that's England, but we have these problems too. And the only reason why the Epstein stuff is coming up is because it's political. That's why. This is a much bigger deal. And you can bring up Epstein. I agree with you. That was an atrocity. I think people got away with murder. I think it's awful. It's awful. This stuff is proven. It's happening. There's still children to save, and nobody's talking about it. You know, I put on a hat today, a ball cap, mainly because my hair is falling out so fast. I just, it's shocking. But I put a hat on today. I picked this hat for a reason, because it says, it's Bonhoeffer, not to act is to act. And I didn't put it on today for, you know, you, or I put it on for me. Because the hardest thing I had last night to deal with was, so Glenn, what are you going to do about it? And I've been thinking about this, and I know I have to follow the story. I know I have to continually bring it up, but I have to tell you, I have a shockingly small staff, and we are hiring so fast. But there are things that we can't. I need people who feel a calling to follow this story, to follow it in England and to follow it in America, and show us the good things and the bad things. There are things that we can do, but I'd love to have an insider volunteer to even form a group. That this is your passion, because you have to have a passion for it. This is your passion, and you're not going to let this one go. And I urge pastors to lead. Where is the next Martin Luther King? Don't you see what's happening? People are going to violence. Only the pastors will be able to bring this and bring us back together and lead a movement in these dangerous times that is centered on the gospel of Jesus Christ and peace. Where are you?
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10: A warning to Iran. I'm Dave Anthony, Fox News. If they don't comply with the just-signed agreement with the U.S., War Secretary Pete Hegseth tells reporters in Belgium they are
11: prepared to restart if we need to. We prefer not to, but we are prepared and postured to.
10: And he says the U.S. military could blockade Iran's ports again in addition to the bombing. Hegseth is there for a NATO meeting where the war secretary told allies it's shameful they didn't help the U.S. with the war in Iran, calling on them to do more to secure their own region in Europe. This as President Trump faces criticism from both sides in Congress over the Iran deal. Democratic Senator Lisa Slotkin tells MS Now it's worse than the Obama-era nuclear agreement the president canceled in his first term.
12: By a lot, by about $300 billion and a bunch of vague language. So I have a real concern.
10: Republican Senator Ted Cruz says history teaches that giving billions of dollars to theocratic lunatics who want to murder us is a bad idea. But the president insists Iran will get no American money, and the deal will prevent Iran from getting a nuclear weapon. He posted on Truth Social this morning, the fools who think he hasn't been tough enough on Iran are either jealous, stupid, or bad people. We got a Supreme Court ruling this morning.
12: Whether or not you could go after someone who you discovered was a habitual drug user, in this case marijuana, and that disqualify them from owning or possessing a gun. The court has got a unanimous opinion, essentially. There are all kinds of factions and concurrences, but nobody's dissenting here, saying that the prosecution of this individual or going after this individual based on his drug usage and gun ownership violates the Second Amendment.
10: Fox's Shannon Bream, one of the five men arrested in the plot the FBI thwarted to attack the UFC event on the White House lawn Sunday night, goes to court today in Missouri. Daniel Eskridge.
13: Investigators tell Fox the alleged plan was to use drones with explosives to hit buildings near the event, which would force a mass evacuation, steer crowds towards a pre-staged sniper team. A, quote, second wave was allegedly planning to storm the White House gate.
10: That's Fox's David Spunt. 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
10: Ukraine has gone on the counterattack again in the war with Russia with a big attack in Moscow.
16: Scores of Ukrainian drones swarmed the Russian capital in the early hours of the morning. Ukraine claims to have hit an oil refinery in the city for the second time this week. Reporters on the ground saw flames and plumes of smoke over the densely populated district of Moscow where the refinery is located. The regional governor says 16 people were injured in today's attacks. Ukrainian President Volodymyr Zelensky called the strikes a totally fair response to Russian attacks. Jonathan Savage, Fox News.
10: In Washington, D.C., a Democrat has conceded defeat in the race for mayor, Kenyon McDuffie, which would pave the way for Janice Lewis George, a socialist, to be Democratic nominee, expected to win easily in D.C. in November.
17: As mayor, I will work with anyone who makes D.C. safer, but I will also stand up to Trump and anyone who targets.
10: There's a scandal in a race for Congress in Oklahoma.
18: Jackson Lawmeyer ends his campaign a day after qualifying for an August runoff against State Rep. Mark Tedford in their House Republican primary in Tulsa. He's married with five kids, pastor of the Sheridan Church with 1,700 members in Tulsa and Oklahoma City. The Daily Mail on Sunday had published a story about thousands of text messages exchanged with a former Miss Oklahoma who worked on his campaign. In one writing, "I enjoyed those lips." President Trump on Monday reaffirmed his endorsement for Lawmeyer. He's the founder of Pastors for Trump. But switched his endorsement to Mark Tedford. Chris Foster, Fox News.
10: There's a huge celebration now in New York City, the Knicks NBA Victory Parade. Fox's Tanya J. Powers is there.
19: It is a sea of blue and orange down here. Millions expected to line the streets of the Canyon of Heroes all the way up to City Hall, where there will be a ceremony at noon.
10: It's the first Knicks championship in 53 years. On Wall Street, the Dow's up 245 points as oil prices go down 3%. I'm Dave Anthony. This is Fox News.
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22: Weather channel forecast for the Midlands. Well, the remnant low that once was Arthur is going to track across the Carolinas here tomorrow. That's going to ramp up our rain and thunderstorm chances beginning tonight and continue into Friday. 93 here today. Sunshine, a late day shower or storm. Warm and sticky tonight with showers and thunderstorms in the forecast. Gusty winds, low 72. 88 for Friday with a good chance of rain and storms. Richard DeWedding at the Weather Channel.
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2: Hello, America. You know, I was just sitting here on the break and I thought, there's so many problems going on in the world. I want to talk to you about the... Iran deal today, give you a little more perspective on this, and tell you what I think it means for us, for our country, for the direction of the world. But I'm sitting here in the break and I was thinking, what's the answer to all of this? What is the answer? I want to take you to my little small town. Because I think the answer lies there. I'll do that in 60 seconds. First, let me tell you about real estate agents I trust. I started real estate agents I trust for a really simple reason. I got tired of watching people, you know, make one of the biggest financial decisions of their life with the wrong guide. And I was one of those guys. You know, what we really want is a real estate agent who's been down the road before, who knows where the pitfalls are, they know what the problems are. And, you know, not all guides are equal. Somebody who knows the territory, you know, somebody just holding a map upside down and hoping for the best are not the same thing. When you're buying or selling a home, experience matters, negotiation matters, local market knowledge matters, integrity matters, their listening skills matters. And this can all mean the difference between you getting in the right house, the wrong house, saving tens of thousands of dollars or losing tens of thousands of dollars. So we vet these people. We have great agents. And we vet them so you don't have to. I mean, you have to interview them. I want you to call. We'll make a recommendation. You contact us. I don't charge you for that recommendation. 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You know, the answers that we're looking for, we think they have to be complex, but they're really not. 250 years ago, a group of men sat in a hot Philadelphia room and they signed their names to a piece of paper and they signed away their safety. They knew that most likely they were going to die. It was a death warrant. And they pledged their lives, their fortunes, and their sacred honor. And they meant every word. I know it because I've been doing a lot of research on the signing of the Declaration. I've got some things coming up in the next couple of weeks that I've learned so much about these men that I can't wait to share with you. I'm sitting here in a small town just outside. I'm actually in a smaller town, this small town, Preston. But it's one of the neighboring towns, and it's just different here. It's just different. Small towns are different all around America. You know, they are. And they couldn't have imagined our founders, this small little town in southeastern Idaho with a Bear River running cold through the mountains and the alfalfa and the grain stretching out green and gold under a sky that is so big. Sometimes it just makes you feel small in all the best ways. It makes you just feel small. And while our founders couldn't have imagined Preston, or even Idaho, this is what they fought for. This is what they were fighting for. These small little towns. Our answers lie there. In a few weeks, there is something I look forward to every year. It's called that famous Preston Night Rodeo. And it was the first rodeo ever in the United States to be under electric lights. That's why they call it famous. It's not the biggest rodeo. It is great. I just love it. I love it. You go there and you can hear the chutes rattle and the announcer crackle over the loudspeakers and the gate clang open. And then a 2,000-pound bull just comes running out of the chute with, you know, some 20-something kid riding the wrath of God. And he's just trying to hold on, you know, for 8 seconds with nothing but a rope and a prayer and more nerve than sense. And he bucks off and he's on the ground, and thank God that kid gets up and he dusts off his hat and he laughs and looks at his friends, nods at his friends, and then he does it again. That's America, gang. That's America. That's who we are. We get bucked off, and we get back up again. We've forgotten our small towns. And that's where the answer lies. You know, in Preston, it's still a town that goes quiet on Sunday. The fields rest and there's no machinery that's turned on and the stores lock their doors and they didn't pass a law to make it so. They're just, people have decided that some things are bigger than, you know, commerce and making money. One in seven belongs to the Lord and to the family, and it's a kind of stillness that happens in at least this small town that lets a soul catch its breath after a busy week. And that's something that the frantic world has forgotten. But out in our small towns, they never did. We remember the basics. You know, I love living in a farming community because when a man's crop doesn't come in, when the hail takes the wheat or the back goes out or cancer comes to your house, the neighbors don't form a committee. They just show up. And the combines that you didn't ask for just gloriously appear in your field. The casseroles that you didn't request just fill your kitchen, and nobody's there. Nobody's making a speech about it. Nobody posts about it. They just do it because that's what you do. And then they go home before you can even thank them properly. There's no government program that can do that. Nothing the government can do can even come close to that. It's grown like everything good out here in the soil. It's been worked by the same families for generations. And the strange yet beautiful thing that I'm just becoming to do, just getting to the place to where I can see it. The youth in these towns, they just can't wait to leave. They count the days. They lie at bed at 16, staring at the ceiling, certain that life, real life, big life, is happening somewhere else, somewhere in a city with bright lights and no curfew and no chores at 5 a.m. And so they go, and we let them go. And then they go out into the big wide world, and something funny happens to them. They find the lights, and they find them cold. Might take them a while. They find the crowds, and they find themselves lonely in the crowd. One day, they're driving home from the airport, coming home for Christmas. They're driving down this road. They could drive blindfolded, and they press that last hill. They see that valley that they couldn't wait to get out of, just lying there in front of them. Something in their chest just cracks open. And they realize the big life, the real life, was here the whole time. And they spend years trying to get back. And some make it. The lucky ones make it back home. Because what these small towns all across America raise, it's not crops, not really. These small towns, these small little farming communities, they raise the kind of man that doesn't ask what's in it for me. They raise the kind of kids that fix a fence, not because somebody's watching and not really even because somebody asked them to. They raise the kind of men who keep their word when nobody is watching, keeping their word when it costs them something. Small towns raise the kind of people when everything is falling apart and the path forward is dark and nobody would blame them for quitting. They just go and do the next right thing. And then the next one. And the next one. The next one. No reward. Just the quiet, stubborn, unglamorous decency that built this country one honest day at a time. We're looking for answers. Want to how to fix things? Look to the cowboy. Look to the farmer. Look to the rancher with cracked hands and worn out Bible and flag

0: and a flag on a porch that he salutes every time. Like he means it. Because he does. We look for our answer, these marbled halls of Washington. America was not built in those marble halls. They built it in fields. Just like the one outside of my front porch. In towns just like Weston, Preston, Idaho. They built it with one callous handshake at a time. The men in Philadelphia, they lit the fire. But people like you, you're the ones who have kept it burning for 250 years. You already have the answer. All you have to do is just keep living it. Don't give up. There's this study that's out. Came from CNN. They did some research on America and our 250. I'm going to show you what they found. 60 seconds. 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
0: I got to take it. Let me tell you about this poll I got from CNN. Here's CNN, play cut three. Here's CNN talking about Democrats and what they found about Democrats on the 4th of July. Listen to this.
3: What does July 4th mean to you? Celebrate America, friends and family time. Among Republicans, what do you see? You see the clear majority say it's a time to celebrate America, 65%. Among Democrats, however, the plurality disagree. Look at that. What do you see? Friends and family time at 42% versus just 24% who say that what it means most to them is to celebrate America. What do they say about the flag? Even on the basic level of flag, look at this. Look at how we have an increasing polarization on this issue. We'll display the flag on July 4th, the American flag. Back in July of 2001, look at this. You had 68% of Republicans, 65% of Democrats saying that they would, in fact, display the flag on July 4th. You come over to this side of the screen, Republicans basically are where they were 25 years ago, right? 64%. But look at that Democratic percentage, absolutely plummeting. Just 27% of Democrats say they will, in fact, display the flag on July 4th. What about this idea? Are you proud to be an American? Extremely or very proud to be an American? Again, look at this divide, a growing divide on this question. Back in January of 2001, 90% of Republicans, 85% of Democrats. This was after a very contentious 2000 election, keep in mind, right? With George W. Bush coming into the White House. You come over to this side of the screen in 2026. Look at this. Again, the Democratic percentage absolutely plummets to just 29% of Democrats say they're extremely or very proud to be an American. That Republican percentage the exact same. 90 and 90, the Democratic percentage, what is that? That's basically a third of the level that it was just 25 years ago.
0: That's shocking. You know what I did with my wife yesterday? My wife and I, we went out. We went to Walmart. We bought, what was it? 350 two-foot flags. And we put them on our fence posts all along the highway, all the way down the highway. If you're driving by our ranch, there's like 300 plus flags that we put out front. And you know what? I got that idea from some other person's ranch down the street. They did it too. And then I saw that going to the airport, somebody's farm, they did it in another town. I'm like, felt good to see that. 25% say they'll fly the American flag on July 4th. What the hell? You don't save a country. You don't have a country if you're not celebrating the day the country was born. Well, you don't have to be proud of Donald Trump. You don't have to be proud of, you know, Joe Biden or whoever else is in office at the time. You don't have to be. That's not the question. You're proud to be an American? Damn right I am. Damn right. I am not proud of everything that we've done. I'm not proud of everything we're doing now. I'm not proud of everything that we've done in the past. I think we made some huge mistakes. But you know what? I'm not some teenage girl that is like, oh, I like him because he has muscles. I have a deep relationship with my country. I know the flaws of my country. I got it. But I also know who the character is. I also know who the people are. I urge you, celebrate the 4th of July unlike you've ever celebrated it before. Do not make it about family and hot dogs and fireworks. Pick somebody in the family right now to talk about the meaning of the country. Find somebody in your family that can do that. Study it yourself. Talk about the Declaration. Read the Declaration of Independence. Read the first draft. It'll blow your mind. Read the first draft of the Declaration of Independence. Have your kids talk about something about the country. Learn something new about the country. It's always bothered me that Bruce Springsteen, Born in the USA, an anti-American song, is how we watch fireworks every year. And then we just all go home. Find something in your community that is teaching and celebrating America. I'm going to Washington, D.C. with my family. I'm taking the whole family out to Washington, D.C. And I'm just going to sit on a blanket just like everybody else right in the middle of the mall and watch the fireworks and listen to the music. I'm going to go to the museums. I'm going to see the clean fountains. I'm going to see Washington, D.C. the way it should be, where you can be proud of how clean it is. I'm going to go see the founding documents. I've seen them 1,000 times. My kids haven't. And my kids, what I say, we're going to the National Archives. Dad, we've seen the Declaration of Independence. Haven't seen it like this. And you know what? I think last time you saw it, you were 9. Time for a refresher. They'll remember it. All those things that you used to... Somebody was telling me just last night, their folks used to take them, for a two-week, camping trip. And they had fish every day. And they were like, Dad, got a fish? Yeah, we got to eat. We're going to have fish. Well, they'd fish every day. And these two girls, they hated it. While she does not really necessarily appreciate fish, I can understand that. She sees that whole experience in a completely different way today. She appreciates her family, her parents, the small town, all the stuff. She's one of them. She was like, I can't wait to get out of this town. And she's living in a small town again. She's lived a life. Celebrate. Celebrate. Let me go to Rebecca quickly. Hi, Rebecca. You're on the Glenn Beck program.
4: Hey, good morning. I have a dear friend who lives in Preston who has a ranch, and she says that she might be able to take your dogs so that when you come back, you can see them, and then don't even have to give them away.
0: Wait a minute. See, this is something. I love you. Rebecca, hold on. We'll get your phone number. My wife found two dogs, and now they're living in our house. And gosh darn it, I'd love to have two dogs. No, I wouldn't. No, I wouldn't. I've had enough dogs. Enough dogs die on me. I've had my fill of that. We're looking for a good home. And so, Rebecca, you'll have to talk to my wife. But thank you. The dogs thank you, too. International Fellowship of Christians and Jews, sometimes the most important relationship are the ones that have stood the test of time. We live in a world where alliances come and go. Political movements, you know, they rise and fall. And today's headlines are tomorrow's forgotten stories. But for thousands of years, there has been a connection between Christians and the Jewish people that have endured through wars and empires and persecution and incredible change. That connection isn't just political, it's spiritual. It's rooted in a shared history and shared understanding that God's promises matter. That's why I admire the work of the International Fellowship of Christians and Jews, and they provide the food and the shelter and the emergency assistance to Jewish people who need the help wherever they are, especially during times of crisis, especially now when I can't even imagine what it feels to be Jewish. I can't imagine what it feels like to be Jewish today. The things of like, is this happening again? Really? Is there anybody with us? Stand with the Jewish people. You don't have to, that doesn't mean you have to stand with Israel. Stand with the Jewish people. Bless them. Help them. Remind them they're not alone. As America celebrates her 250th anniversary, the International Fellowship of Christians and Jews reflects on the friendship between us. 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
6: Celebrating 250 years of freedom and independence, here's your American moment. 60 years ago, America stood at a crossroads. In cities like Birmingham and Selma, ordinary citizens marched for extraordinary change. They faced fire hoses, jail cells, and violence. Yet they kept walking. They believed the promise written in our founding documents belonged to everyone. On July 2, 1964, that promise moved closer to reality. President Lyndon B. Johnson signed the Civil Rights Act of 1964 into law, banning segregation in public places and outlawing discrimination based on race, color, religion, sex, or national origin. But the work didn't stop there. In 1965, after the bravery displayed on the Edmund Pettus Bridge, Congress passed the Voting Rights Act of 1965, protecting the most fundamental right in a democracy, the right to vote. This American moment wasn't just about laws. It was about courage. It was about citizens demanding that America live up to its ideals. Civil rights legislation reminds us that progress is possible when people stand together, speak out, and refuse to turn back.
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22: Weather channel forecast of the Midlands. Well, the remnant low that once was Arthur is going to track across the Carolinas here tomorrow. That's going to ramp up our rain and thunderstorm chances beginning tonight and continue into Friday. 93 here today. Sunshine, a late day shower or storm. Warm and sticky tonight with showers and thunderstorms in the forecast. Gusty winds, low 72. 88 for Friday with a good chance of rain and storms. Richard DeWedding at the Weather Channel.
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24: Thank you, Bill. It is Thursday, June 18th, 2026. Here's what's happening today in America. Iran deal signed. Warsh's first meeting. V-52 victims identified. And a big game tomorrow. It's all coming up. And Bill's going to be here with your message of the day. But first, President Trump physically signed the Memorandum of Understanding between America and Iran that ends this war. On Sunday, the Memorandum of Understanding was signed digitally by Vice President Vance. Yesterday, it was signed by hand by the president. The signing occurred during Trump's dinner with the president of France, Macron, at the Palace of Versailles. Among other things in the agreement, it says the traffic of commercial vessels will immediately start. The Islamic Republic of Iran will conduct a dialogue with the Sultanate of Oman to define the future administrative and maritime services in the Strait of Hormuz. The Federal Reserve met yesterday. This is the first meeting with its new head, Kevin Warsh. They decided to keep the interest rates right where they are. He told reporters, presently high prices are a burden for the American people. This committee will deliver price stability. All 12 members of the board voted to hold interest rates where they are. Gasoline prices fell below $4 a gallon for the first time since March. Remember, the last jobs report saw jobs increasing by twice what was expected for the month of May. Edwards Air Force Base has released the names of the 8 people killed in a B-52 bomber crash on Monday. Edwards Air Force Base is about 100 miles north of Los Angeles. The deceased include military personnel, Boeing employees, and government civilians. Weapons System Officer Lieutenant Colonel Gabriel Estrella, Major Alexander Davis, Test Squadron pilot Major Robert D. and Major Brad Hovey and Jeremy Smith. Also a flight test engineer, Christopher Richard. A contractor and flight test engineer, retired Lieutenant Colonel Miles Middleton, and Colonel Gregory Watson, a weapons officer for Boeing. The B-52s were built in the early 1960s, but the military is paying nearly $50 billion to upgrade those planes with the hopes of keeping them flying until the 2050s. Friendly reminder, Team USA plays again on Friday in the World Cup. It's our second game, coming off probably the best World Cup game we've ever played, 4-1 against Paraguay. Now we're against Australia. Australia beat Turkey last week 2-0. The last time we played the Socceroos was in 2015. We came back to win 2-1. We're ranked 17th in the world. Australia is currently ranked 27th. So let's keep this American golden era streak going. We're flying to the moon. We're winning gold medals in hockey, knocking out undefeated fighters at the White House. Let's cheer on Team USA Friday from Seattle, 3 o'clock Eastern. I'm Mike Slater from Politics by Faith. Bill O'Reilly has your message of the day. Next.
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1: Time now for the O'Reilly Update message of the day. On this Thursday, President Trump did well in the press conference on Wednesday, I thought. He mollified his base by explaining most of the memorandum that is supposed to be signed on Friday with Iran. Two things Mr. Trump did not get: weapons inspectors to monitor Iran's nuke program, as well as who really controls the Strait of Hormuz. The overarch on the deal is money. The USA will allow Iran to sell oil and will also unfreeze cash frozen by sanctions. Money talks even in the desert. To justify that scenario, the president resurrected the ghost of Herbert Hoover. Mr. Trump is well aware that Iran's intransigence could cause a worldwide depression. That ruined Hoover. So, there is a hope that the mullahs might turn away from the terror state business. It's possible. I believe the president will punish them militarily. If they don't, he doesn't want a flawed legacy. Finally, people believe what they want to believe. The Democrats who say the Iran conflict never should have happened because President Obama's treaty had the mullahs locked down. President Trump says the exact opposite. That debate will rage on. I'm Bill O'Reilly. I approve the message by writing it. You can reach me, Bill at BillO'Reilly.com, Bill at BillO'Reilly.com, name in town if you wish to opine. Let's go to mail Mitch Feinsod Looks like Palmetto Beach, Florida. Hey, Bill, I'm confused. Iran is saying death to America, death to Israel for years. They also said they've enriched enough uranium to make 11 nuclear bombs. No, they didn't. Never said that. You know, Mitch, you gotta get the info. I would be very curious to know who told you that or where you read it. Robert Pitch, Columbiana, Alabama. The professor from Duke is pushing the narrative the Obama deal was working to limit Iran's nuclear program, when we know from Senator Graham and others that the Iranians themselves are bragging they would have enough enriched uranium to produce devices very soon. Number one, Lindsey Graham did us a big favor on our long form, and he was an excellent guest, but he's not

0: to fail. It wants Trump to fail. That's what it wants. It's not a hard analysis.
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1: Now, the O'Reilly update brings you something you might not know. 214 years ago today, the United States declared war against Great Britain for the second time. What started as a minor beef over maritime rights soon became the North American theater of England's battle against Napoleon. Here is the story behind the War of 1812. In the early 19th century, Britain was embroiled in armed conflict with France. That's Napoleon. To diminish him, London cut off his ability to trade with the USA. The Royal Navy began seizing American vessels, even forcing some US citizens into the English Navy. On June 17, 1812, Congress adopted a resolution of war against the UK. President James Madison signed the legislation one day later. The Americans launched a three-point invasion of Canada, part of the British Empire. With limited troops and ships, each campaign was a total failure. By 1814, Napoleon's empire was collapsing. The British allocated more military resources to the American war. On August 24th, the English raided Washington, D.C., burning down the White House, the Capitol, and other federal buildings. The tide turned in September. After a series of decisive losses in upstate New York, the English retreated back to Canada. The U.S. and U.K. signed a peace treaty on Christmas Eve, 1814. In total, 15,000 Americans died in battle. 10,000 British were killed in action. And here's something else you might not know. The Royal Navy stationed along the Gulf Coast was totally unaware any agreement had been reached. 2 weeks after the armistice, U.S. forces under the command of Andrew Jackson successfully defended the city of New Orleans. The battle was the greatest American victory in the War of 1812. And it happened after the treaty was signed. Back in a moment.

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7: Optimism has returned to Wall Street. Stocks are higher as crude oil futures moderate. Brent crude at $77, West Texas Intermediate down to $73, now that the U.S. and Iran have an interim agreement to wind down the conflict. There's another encouraging report on the job market. New claims for unemployment benefits declined to 226,000 last week, down 4,000 from the previous week, though continuing claims, those remaining on benefits, rose to 1.8 million. That report from the week of June 6th. Kroger shares are down 7%, even though the supermarket giant is reporting higher sales and earnings in the recent quarter, especially for online shopping. Wall Street was anticipating even more upbeat numbers. That's your Fox Business Report. I'm Ginny Cosolda, invested in you.
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11: I can't believe it's been 4 years since the overturn of Roe, but tragically, abortions have continued to rise. 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
13: South Carolina, the race for Attorney General is heading to its final showdown on June 18th. 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
22: The first tankers crossed the strait. I'm Carmen Roberts, Fox News.
23: Last night, 12.5 million barrels of oil went through the Strait of Hormuz. That is a high since the beginning of the conflict.
22: Vice President J.D. Vance talking to reporters at the White House a short time ago as tankers began passing through the strait. And just hours after President Trump and Iran's president electronically signed a deal intended to end the war, three Saudi super tankers loaded with millions of barrels of crude oil passed through the strait, a key test of global oil supplies. And with that, crude prices continued to slide. U.S. crude down almost 3% at $74.61 a barrel. Gas prices also following suit, falling to less than $4 a gallon for the first time since March. President Trump posting on social media, the oil is flowing, stock markets are soaring, prices are dropping. You're welcome. As for the military portion, Vice President Vance says the U.S. is honoring its side of the deal, as is Iran.
23: On the military side, the Iranians for the second night in a row did not shoot at any ships in the Strait of Hormuz. So far, they are honoring their end of the commitment.
22: And that deal is drawing criticism, though, from both sides of the aisle. Republican Senator John Cornyn and Democratic Senator Chris Coons expressing their concerns.
24: There's nothing to stop the regime from beginning to block the Strait of Hormuz again.
25: What a colossal strategic failure. Literally everything that President Trump said he was trying to accomplish with this war has failed to accomplish.
22: A Fox News poll shows the majority of Americans don't believe Iran will stick to the deal. And the Supreme Court rules in favor of a Texas man who says it's not a crime for marijuana users to have guns. Unanimous decision, justices ruled that the law barring guns from anyone who uses drugs illegally violates the Second Amendment. 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
8: 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Just click listen, then swipe right and hear the latest news updates on your time. 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
22: The Barack Obama Presidential Library opens to the public tomorrow. Fox's Garrett Tenney has more from Chicago.
2: Not only is it the most expensive at around $850 million, it's also the largest, covering 19 acres on the city's south side. It includes an NBA-sized basketball court, a branch of the Chicago Public Library, a playground, vegetable garden, and green space for the community. But for a lot of folks in this community, it's also bringing concerns of gentrification and higher rents. This project was a massive undertaking, but after almost 5 years of construction, some of the subcontractors who helped build it say they are facing bankruptcy over millions of dollars in unpaid work, not from the Obama Foundation, but from the project's construction manager, which tells Fox Digital it is committed to working through any outstanding issues.
22: In D.C., Democratic Socialist Janice Lewis-Jones is on a glide path to becoming Washington's first socialist mayor. The D.C. council member dominated the mayoral primary, easily defeating nine competitors, including Kenyon McDuffie, who conceded today. And fans of the New York Knicks are rallying in the Big Apple to honor the NBA champions with a parade.
3: The New York Knicks ticker tape parade is a celebration of the 2026 NBA championship win. But it's also a celebration of Knicks past and present. The Knicks won two titles in the early 70s, but have never had a parade up the Canyon of Heroes. Here at the base of Broadway, you can see current stars like Finals MVP Jalen Brunson, Karl-Anthony Towns, and Game 4 hero OG Anunoby. But you can also see former Knicks greats like Bernard King, John Starks, and Larry Johnson. And also Walt Clyde Frazier, who never got to experience a parade when he earned his two rings. The confetti pouring down as fans experience a first-of-its-kind celebration that will surely last a lifetime. In Lower Manhattan, Tony Genualdo, Fox News.
22: And I'm Carmen Robertson. This is Fox News.
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5: Weather channel forecast for the Midlands. Well, the remnant low that once was Arthur is going to track across the Carolinas here tomorrow. That's going to ramp up our rain and thunderstorm chances beginning tonight and continue into Friday. 93 here today. Sunshine, a late day shower or storm. Warm and sticky tonight with showers and thunderstorms in the forecast. Gusty winds, low 72. 88 for Friday with a good chance of rain and storms. Richard DeWedding at the Weather Channel.
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9: All right. Welcome, everybody, back to the show. We're ready for action today, and there's a lot going on, especially in the city that I'm in. They are celebrating a championship for the first time in 53 years. The New York Knicks, 4 million expected to show up, and I think everybody plus, they're turning people away from the city. At least you can get on the parade route as the New York Knicks really shocked the world by winning a championship. They knew they were contenders. Actually, as a three seed, supposed to go deep, but not many people thought we'd see a playoff run. An epic run like that, and they've accepted an invitation to the White House. I think they're going to be the first NBA champion to go to the White House since Donald Trump's two terms, so that will be impressive. Charlie Hertz in the studio. Senator Tommy Tuberville is going to be here, and the senator wants to be the next governor of Alabama. We'll talk about that, so let's get to the big three.
10: Number three.
12: Take the random folks I met in Tennessee. I was standing outside an Arby's. Then they pointed me to a local barbecue place, and I ended up having one of the best meals of my life. That is the US I know. And I think that's what the World Cup is showing a lot of Europeans. The headlines will show you a country, but Americans will show you America.
9: Wow, World Cup mania, hot on and off the field. The world sees the real America and loves it. The players provide incredible drama, and England winning Wednesday 4-2 over Croatia as the US gets set for game two against Australia, which will not be easy. Could they be missing? Could they be missing their best player? We'll discuss it.
10: Number two.
29: Well, I think we're going to continue to see those oil prices come down, and not just the futures prices. You're going to see the price that refineries are having to pay to get product in the door right now. Those prices are going to come down in the weeks and months ahead.
9: So the market's up 230 points, and oil barrel per oil is down under $4. The economy beginning to boom, the market soar, interest rates stay flat. All of this and how it relates to the midterms.
10: Number one.
11: It's a memorandum of understanding. If it doesn't get done in 60 days, that's all right. We go back to bombing. You know, I don't want to do that because it's so good. But we might have to because we're never going to let them have a nuclear weapon.
9: Well, there's more to it than that. Our Iran MOU, Memo of Understanding, not A-OK. We look at the 14 points that bring us to the 60-day window to get a comprehensive deal done with the terror state. We bring you every angle, and there's a lot. And basically, we say this. They say they're not going to get a nuclear weapon, but they've always said that. They even denied that they're trying to get a nuclear weapon. They are going to get the strait open. That's going to be good. We're going to stop our blockade. That's going to be easy. And then the hard stuff happens. What can we expect them to do now that they're able to sell their oil right away and we release banking restrictions? And Hezbollah has already been alerted, according to Reuters, that financing is coming their direction. What does Hezbollah do? They live to attack Israel, who is going to be told to get out of Lebanon, which is not going to happen. Charlie Hurt, Fox and Friends Weekend. Charlie, we're getting this all in real time. The president signed it physically yesterday. It's going to be official today.
13: Right.
9: And we also know the vice president's going to be doing his, he's going to be taking over for Caroline Leavitt today. He's going to be playing the role as press secretary. What do you think?
13: So this is a timeout for sure. And as you pointed out earlier this morning, it makes it very, very difficult, even more difficult than it was a week ago, for bombing to begin again, if that's what President Trump wants to do. But I think that the timeout kind of works to both the advantage of both sides. Obviously, you go through a lot of good arguments for why the timeout goes to the advantage of Iran. But obviously, President Trump also has real domestic issues that he's got to be concerned about. I think that the 60 days down the line, we'll be in the midst of at the very height of the midterm elections. Those are important. Donald Trump is a realist. He's always been a political realist. I think that after the election, if Iran is still behaving the way they were behaving before, I think that you're looking at a very different situation. President Trump has demonstrated one thing, and that is that he is willing to actually confront these people. Obviously, you bring up the issue of Lebanon and the Hezbollah, which has completely, obviously the civil war there is over, but they're basically a civil war in Lebanon right now with Hezbollah versus the Lebanese government. If you're in favor of ending the forever wars, as I am, I think you're probably never going to end the forever wars as long as you have, proxies like Hezbollah, Hamas, and the Houthis committing mass terror in places like Lebanon and firing on.
9: So here's what the president said to your point about, listen, if they start breaking the rules, here's what we'll do. Cut one.
11: It's a memorandum of understanding. If it doesn't get done in 60 days, that's all right. We go back to bombing. You know, I don't want to do that because it's so good. But we might have to because we're never going to let them have a nuclear weapon. But they've agreed not to, and you'll see that very clearly in the agreement.
9: So it's done by Steve Witkoff, Jared Kushner, and led really by the vice president. And I just feel as though the president of the United States gave away too much up front. The fact that they can sell oil right away at full market rates, something they haven't done in 20 years, and they don't deserve to do. There's one thing that's pretty consistent is they never lived up to anything they said, and the president does have credibility where no other president has. He's right. Willing to take the fight to them. But the other thing is the president came out and said something that really makes no sense, and he said this about a nuclear energy. Cut four.
11: Well, I've said to them always, I say, look, you have probably the third largest oil reserves in the world. What the hell do you need nuclear for? You need nuclear for some electricity. So I've always felt that way. So we've been pretty tough in that. You know, it is a little hard, though, when you say that somebody wants it, other people have it, other adjoining states have it, and you're not letting them have it for purposes of electricity and things like that. It's always a little tough. You have to use a little common sense.
9: Well, no, no. Common sense is you cannot enrich uranium in country. UAE, Qatar, Kuwait, they don't enrich uranium in the country. They get it delivered in fuel rods and other things. That's a huge difference.
13: Yeah, and of course, let's not forget, I think that, you know, earlier, a couple of months ago, you actually had the administration offering Iran to provide them with electricity, nuclear electricity, that would not allow them to be refining their own uranium for domestic purposes. So what exactly he meant right there, I'm not really sure about that.
9: Right.
13: But people say, you know, try to compare this to the Obama thing, or they could try to compare it to Biden negotiations. I don't see any comparison whatsoever. And one of the big reasons for that is that, like you just said a second ago, you know, the reason we vote for the person that we like is because you have faith in that person. And I have infinitely more faith in President Trump to hold the line and represent America's interests than I do Joe Biden or Barack Obama. I honestly believe that Barack Obama and Joe Biden were gladly willing to sell out all of America's priorities. And there is a real tension here, obviously. You have American interests and the interests of the civilized world, but you also have domestic priorities that matter a lot to people. And if you can't convince the American people that this is a war that's worth paying $6 a gallon, then you've got
9: a
13: problem.
9: That's why in the end, winning is important. But there's no way, I think, that if he got to this point, he's going to bomb August. Okay. He's going to wait until November.
13: No, you're exactly right about that. But think about this, Brian. Think about if, you know, this is the second midterm, you know, the midterms of the second term of a presidency. Those are bloodbaths for the party in power. Donald Trump is in the second midterm, the midterms of his second term. And it's not just a regular second term. It's a second term that happened 4 years later than most midterms. This should be a bloodbath, the likes of which we've never seen in politics. Yet Republicans are holding their own.
9: You see
13: right
9: the
13: now.
9: Economist story? The Economist story said Republicans are beginning to surge.
13: Yeah, there was no doubt in my mind at the beginning of this year that Republicans were going to lose the House and probably could lose the Senate. The map is a little bit favorable in the Senate, but in the House, it's going to be a wipeout. I wouldn't say that now. I wouldn't be surprised if we weren't looking at maybe even some modest gains. But my point is this. If Republicans come back after November and Donald Trump and his party is in stronger shape, Donald Trump has a free hand to do whatever he wants. It will be a complete confirmation of his leadership and of what he, you know, his agenda.
9: I just wish he personally did this negotiation. I know he can't do everything.
13: Because there's
9: no way that J.D. Vance... I just feel fundamentally he wasn't into it anyway. He made everybody, let everybody know that, leaked it out. However, it became abundantly clear. And, you know, he's like a lot of the podcasters out there who think that Donald Trump has no business going after Iran, even though the case could be made for 47 years and seven other presidents that they've been a huge problem to America. And they take great pride in killing us or taking us hostage. So he decides to take it on. It's a very gutsy move. It ends up
13: in an election year.
9: Right.
13: No politician in history has ever done something this big in an election year because it's so complicated and there's no way to get it done. The Iraq War started when? 2003, not 2002, 2003. And I'm not comparing that, you know, America's interest there to America's interest here. I think America's interest here is a lot more defined than Iraq War. But my point is that nobody ever engages in something this massive in an election year, and Donald Trump has the guts to do it. Why? Not because it's politically advantageous to him at all. It's the opposite. It's because he believes it was the right thing to do. And it'll still, and those beliefs will still be there after the election. And if Republicans win or do much better than expected, then he's going to have an even stronger hand.
9: Yeah, I think he's doing it anyway. I bet you in November, when Iran starts funneling money to Hezbollah, when they start not living up to the deal, when they have the audacity to say what the parliamentary speaker said today, that we're going to come up with a program of fees for an international waterway, not going to happen. in November, it would be over. But Victor Davis Hanson, who's a military historian, said this, cut 14.
0: It's going to be more difficult to ensure they're not giving money to the Hezbollah and the Houthis and Hamas. That's more murky, and we don't know what they're going to do in Lebanon. And then, of course, we don't know what's going on in Iran because this is the first real air war. We don't have boots on the ground. We don't have embeds. But we will learn very shortly, and we're going to get an idea of just how much damage was done. I think it might have been $500 billion or more in the nuclear military industrial complex. The main denominator, though, that has to be ironclad is we have to react disproportionately any time they break the agreement.
9: Hard. That will be it. Yeah. But you just want to do it in a way that doesn't rock the economy if the economy has everything to do with the president keeping the House and the Senate.
13: You know, the idea of defunding Hezbollah and Hamas is like pie in the sky, brilliant, love it, would love to have that happen. But the reality of it is that that's going to be very difficult. And that was not what we were talking about at the beginning of this. What President Trump was talking about at the beginning of this was taking away their nuclear weapons and their ability to launch a nuclear strike. And he has done more to succeed at that effort than anything else. And you know, obviously, he's going to be watching. We'll spend months talking about UN the investigators trying to go in to deal with the nuclear dust and what happens to it, whether it gets downgraded or whether it gets removed. We're going to have all these conversations about all that stuff. But I think everybody can agree they have been removed significantly away from being able to develop a nuclear bomb right away.
9: Except for the pickaxe. Pickaxe has not been touched. They caved in the entrance, and that evidently is the gold standard in a granite mountain. And it just goes to show you, they keep lying and saying they never had plans for a nuclear weapon. You don't build a facility inside a mountain.
13: But you think
9: if he's waiting for a nuclear?
13: You think come late November, if we have reliable intelligence that shows that they are trying to do something there, that President Trump doesn't come back and do something about it?
9: The question is, in 60 days, if they just give the Heisman to our negotiators, who I'm convinced we need a fresh set. To me, you can't have Henry Kissinger and his disciples. I don't care, the best negotiators ever. You can't do Ukraine, Gaza, and Iran. I mean, it's an impossible portfolio. You have to be able to get other people in there that have expertise in this area. So for me, personally, that's what I would love to see. Here's one thing in terms of politics, and I'll let you go, Charlie, and get ready for your weekend. Harry Enten on CNN talked about what you just brought up about what's going to happen in the midterms. Cut 34.
1: I think the warning sign is this. Democrats have an edge, but compared to what we see historically, it's really not that big of a lead. I mean, just take a look here. Okay, this is Congress National June polls, Dem leads, and this is NBC News, midterm years with the GOP press. Look at this. They're up by 5 points, but that's half the lead they had back in 2018 when it was 10 points, and less than half the lead they had back in 2006 with 11 points when Democrats took back the House in both of those years. And now the Democratic lead is on a single hand, 1, 2, 3, 4, 5 points. And it's this type of lead where you say, you know what, Democrats are ahead, but don't count your chickens just quite yet.
13: And of course, all of this is happening with an economy that is, on paper, very robust. Robust despite what is going on at in the Strait of Hormuz, despite what's going on with gas prices. You turn the gas prices around and you've got 3 or 4 months.
9: Yeah. If it's going in the right direction, it's already
13: going in the right direction.
9: Charlie Hurd, who's on this weekend, do you know?
13: Rachel and Griff.
9: 8 hours.
13: Yeah, exactly. We are just putting together the greatest
9: six
13: show.
9: Six to ten.
13: And then, of course, yeah, 6 to 10.
9: Six a.m.
13: Yeah,
9: to
13: it's
9: 10.
13: 4 hours. Yeah.
9: 8 hours.
13: Yeah, you do 3 hours. Three hours. We just did 3 hours.
9: That's why I don't get paid. That's why I don't get paid. It's just too easy.
13: And we're going to have you. We'll have you promoting your show
9: right
13: on Sunday.
9: Well, I'll provide
13: that. That's the highest rated segment every single weekend.
9: Well, if I can talk World Cup, I'm coming on.
13: Yeah. And we're already all dressed, so right. You don't even need to do that.
9: I don't
13: that.
9: Even need to tell you that, but you should be saying
13: yeah.
9: it.
13: And I'm going to be with you tomorrow morning.
9: Right, as yourself. You're playing yourself
13: I'll
9: tomorrow.
13: Be myself.
9: Back in a moment.
14: Both sides, all opinions. It's Brian Kilmeade.

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12: 1989. The Soviet Union leaves Afghanistan.
13: General Boris Grumov crossed the bridge over the Amu Darya River. This was the final act in the withdrawal of all Soviet armed forces and services from the Republic of Afghanistan.
14: The government has to show clearly it has abandoned the old Stalinist class struggle approach.
15: Banishment for life for Pete Rose from baseball is the sad end of a sorry episode.
16: I gambled on other sports other than baseball. I never gambled on baseball, but I think I'm being punished pretty severely.
17: So the Oakland A's take a 2-1 lead.
18: Jim Baker, once one of this nation's most powerful televangelists, now faces a lifetime in prison.
19: 300 East Berliners are climbing over the metal fence here towards the Berlin Wall.
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21: I'm Gianna Gelosi with your Fox True Crime Minute. New details emerge in a 24-year-old murder case that has gone cold until this year. Back in 2002, Frank Weiss from Plano, Texas, was found dead near Lake Louisville. Last month, 55-year-old Lisa Honrad was arrested for his murder. She was his wife at the time of his death. Court documents say Weiss was shot with a .38-caliber firearm, and his body was found wrapped in plastic bags, tied up with rope, and weighted down with sandbags duct-taped to his legs. They went on to say that Weiss and Honrad went to dinner 2 days before his body was found, and it was the last time he was seen alive. Detectives learned that Weiss had asked for an annulment, and Honrad signed it. In the days after his disappearance, detectives say Honrad told Weiss's daughter he had gone to Cancun but didn't want to be bothered. Investigators say the case was finally cracked thanks to new information from a key witness, alongside advances in technology and investigative techniques. There's more on this story at foxnews.com or subscribe to the Fox True Crime Podcast. I'm Gianna Gelosi with your Fox True Crime Minute.
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1: You know, coming up next, we're going to have Senator Tommy Tuberville. He likes this deal. We talked a lot about the Iran deal. I'll talk about more than that. And the President of the United States has made it clear the one thing that he's got is a hammer. The one thing that George H.W., George W., Bill Clinton, Barack Obama, Joe Biden didn't have is any record of taking military action against Iran in any way, shape, or form. I mean, the Khobar Towers never were answered. The Marine barracks were never answered. We could go over and over about the hostages that were taken and paid for. It was never really answered. You know, we blew up an oil refinery once. But the president did it with taking out Soleimani. The president did it with Midnight Hammer. The president did it with 3 weeks of war over this from February until March or April. So that's why he'll have the hammer. They start their antics up, which we know they will. It all comes back down. But rallying the rest of the world to put sanctions back on, that'll be the key, which will be tougher. But right now, the market's up over 300 points and oil is down. And I think the president sucks it up, takes a little criticism into the midterms.

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1: Hey, welcome back, everybody. I have a lot to talk about. There's a lot going on in Capitol Hill. Yesterday, the president thought I thought we were going to get a new DNI, and Bill Pulte was going to be pulled, and they were going to get a quick vote on a DNI, and then get everything Pfizer passed and updated with more precautions and more safeguards in it. But the president announced overseas, "I'm not doing it unless I get the America First Act passed." The Save America Act. So he told everyone, don't vote on my guy, my nominee. So that kind of blew up everything and caught Republicans by surprise. Maybe my next guest, too, Senator Tommy Tuberville, Armed Services Committee, and the senator is running for governor, got the Republican nomination, certainly to be the next governor of Alabama. Senator, welcome back. What happened yesterday?
2: Well, basically, President Trump wasn't going to let Republicans or Democrats control his agenda, and that's what's happening right now, Brian. On the Republican side, you know, we've got about 90% of the Republicans that are on President Trump's side. We got about 10% that they're going to side with the Democrats more than President Trump, and he's about had it. And he said, "Listen, you know, I'm running this show. I'm picking out the nominees. These are my people, and you can't go around me without doing things that I've asked you to do." And, you know, he is bound and determined to get the Save America Act passed because it's probably the most important legislation in the last 25, 30 years because of all the illegals in this country. So President Trump's fighting the back against, the Republican Party because we're not getting anything done for him.
1: Well, a couple of things. I don't know what you're going to do because Murkowski, Collins, McConnell, probably Tillis, I'm not sure where the other, they're not for it. So if you can't get Republicans, how are you going to get Democrats to get you to 60?
2: Well, you're not going to do it. And again, John Thune's between a rock and a hard place. If you want to be a leader, now you got to lead. Now you got to make tough decisions. Do you bring those people into your office and say, "Listen, you want to be chairman of a committee? Fine. You vote for this. If you don't, we're going to move you back to the end of the line." We can't worry about, surviving. That's what we're doing up here right now. We're worried, Brian. We're worried about surviving as a majority instead of going to win. Let's win right now and let the midterms take care of itself. But we're not winning at all. I mean, we're getting blocked by 10% of the people when 90% of us are with President Trump, and we're not making any progress.
1: So here's what the Save America Act says. All voters must show ID. 80% of the country afford that, maybe more. All voters must show proof of citizenship. No mail-in ballots except for illness, disability, military, or travel. That might be a problem in a place like Oregon where they've always had mail-in ballots and there's no real thought about corruption there. But no men and women sports, no transgender mutilization surgery or our children. So 4 and 5, I think, are necessary. But why are they in that act, Senator?
2: When you're in a situation that we're in up here right now and can't get anything passed, you try to maneuver your bill around to where you can get just something through. But again, it doesn't make any difference. We could put in there, we're going to leave December 25th as Christmas, and these people that Republican, the rhinos and the Democrats, they wouldn't vote for it because President Trump's for it. And it's not really about anything other than the hate for President Trump and his agenda, and it's just unfortunate because he's the best president we've had in my lifetime.
1: Well, I mean, the other thing is, so this guy, I've never met him, but I think he was bipartisan support for Jay Clayton to be the next DNI. And Tom Cotton, the Republican chairman of the committee, announced at first he was going to go ahead with it. You guys are a separate branch of government. And then when the president came out and said, don't do it, he decided not to do it. So where's that nomination stand?
2: Well, President Trump was seeing what was going on. Now, first of all, Bill Pulte is a good guy. He's hard-nosed. And I think that probably you're leaving him in there a few weeks, you might get a few surprises about what he knows and things that, he can get across the goal line. And I've never seen a nomination like this go through so quickly. And for some reason, Tom Cotton was just adamant going against the president. But he found out real quick the president of the United States runs the show. And so they didn't do it. And Bill Pulte but you'll be there for a while. And Jay Clayton's a great guy. He'll do good. But President Trump put it on hold. And then again, if you saw what he said yesterday, we're not doing anything else since you passed the Save America Act. And I tell you, even some of these people that don't like President Trump better really be careful, because, as you said earlier, 89% of the people in this country, especially Republicans that are going to vote in November, want the Save America Act passed.
1: So what are you going to do about the Pfizer renewal?
2: Well, that's going to have to be adjusted. And, you know, we can do without it for a while, but we're going to need it down the line. And, again, that's not the number one thing on the list right now. We have got to get something passed here that's going to help the American people feel like that they're part of the country. Right now, they're just getting shut out, the American people. They have no say. So when I go back to Alabama, they say, Coach, why should I vote? I don't feel like my vote's going to count because there's four or five illegals going to vote over top of me. We've got to give them some security that they are part of this country, and that's the reason they clung to President Trump, because he ran for America First agenda, and we're not really on track with that. He is, but the entire Republican Party, 90% of us are, but we got 10% that's just going the other way.
1: So I'm looking at the Economist. They have this YouGov poll and shows that you guys, Republicans, are closing the gap on the generic ballot getting up to the midterms. It was in double figures in 2018 when you lost the when you got trounced, picked up a seat in the Senate, but lost the House. And now you have, it's basically a 2-point difference between the two parties. So this would totally go against, I guess, American tradition. Usually the party in power gets punished in the midterms, especially in the president's last term. Why do you think you guys are gaining?
2: I think we're gaining, number one, in the House is because of redistricting, you know, the gerrymandering that the Democrats have done for years in the Northeast. It's just unbelievable how we've let them get by with that. And so now we're correcting a lot of those mistakes. But again, in the House, or the Senate, you've got a lot of dissension, because there's a lot of people out there in some of these states that are voting, because the Save America Act is not in, that President Trump is going to have to fight against, probably 8 to 10% of people voting that hate him that shouldn't be voting. So I think that's the reason we're in harm's way right now when it comes to the Senate.
1: So, Senator, get me up to date. Senator Tommy Tuberville, our guest, longtime coach in college football, but now we're talking about reforming college sports. So yesterday, you're now introducing the Student Athlete Act. How is that different from what the Senate put forward, led by Randy Levine, who's an outsider, and that task force that came forward? What is the Student Athlete Act?
2: Student Athlete Act basically is the nuts and bolts of what we need to be doing. Ted Cruz has come up with a bill with Senator Cantwell. Here's what they're trying to do. They're trying to turn college sports into the same situation we got in with Obamacare. Do not turn college sports over to the federal government. And if we pass the Cruz-Cantwell bill, that's exactly what it'll be. We do not need to do that. 80% of the problem, Brian, is these kids, number one, they're not getting an education because of why? They're transferring every year. Let's have 5 years of eligibility, no red shirts, no exceptions, and one-time transfer, free transfer. Now, if you want to transfer after that, you got to sit out of
1: but
2: your
1: that's
2: life.
1: That's in that bill, isn't it? That's in the Cruz-Cantwell bill.
2: It's in there. But what does it say? There's going to be a committee that will give waivers. And if you ever put an exception in there, Brian, what happens is that committee's always, well, my grandmother,

0: might vote for this if you'll change that. No way they'll
1: change
0: that.
1: What else bothers you about the bill?
0: Well, 20-person congressional committee that makes decisions in college sports. They make decisions on scheduling. They make decisions on who's in the conference realignment, TV contracts. We can't get the federal government involved in college sports. It's the same thing as Obamacare. You want to end up with a disaster, you put the federal government in charge. We can't do anything right up here. Let's just do the blocking and tackling, the eligibility and the transfer, and let the NCAA do their
1: own
0: job.
1: What about salaries? What about salaries for the players? What about limitations, NIL screening? How do we make sure the other sports besides basketball and football continue to survive?
0: Yeah, that's what this bill does not do. It does not do anything for women's sports. And so it does not do anything for revenue sharing of giving money to women's sports. Right now, there's $20 million in the big leagues that have to give out revenue sharing every year. Well, it just goes to football. It should be dispersed evenly of every athlete out there. So listen, the money's out of the bag. You know, they can go sell their name, image, and likeness. I'm fine. If they want to make $100 million a year and people are stupid enough to give it to them, let's go with it. But don't let them transfer every year. That will stop 80% of the problems. And don't allow 30-year-olds of 8 years of eligibility to play against an 18-year-old. That's wrong.
1: So what would you do about NIL contracts? Would you set up a structure? And if you believe there should be a structure, who should be in charge of it? It doesn't seem like the NCAA can win a court case. Should there be a separate body? Because somebody's got to be in charge. The NFL's got a commissioner. The baseball's got a commissioner. NBA's got a commissioner. Who should be in charge of college sports?
0: The NCAA. And as you said, they won't make a decision because they get sued every time, somebody breathes. That's one other thing in this bill, by the way, this Cruz-Cantwell bill, is players can sue at any time. And it looks like the trial lawyers wrote this bill. Brown, you got to get away from the money part. The money's out there. People are going to do it. Let these universities handle their money if they're going to pay players. But if you stop the transfer every year, you're not going to have that spurge of money that goes in. They're going to get it up front.
1: Coach, I think in every professional sport, there's a salary cap or a luxury tax. I think that if you have an infinite amount of dollars, the next Arch Manning is a senior in high school. If the same schools, the LSUs are going to be the one getting them. No one will ever have a shot at the star players coming out of high school or the one-time transfer. Don't you agree?
0: I agree. But, Brian, here's the deal. Federal court system said they can make money. And if you go after that and try to limit the money anybody makes, you can't do that in this country. It's a free country. It's capitalism.
1: But you can go out there and make the money.
0: Right, but you can't limit it. You
1: there's
0: can't
1: a salary
0: limit it.
1: Cap. There's a limit in the NBA. There's a limit in the NFL.
0: Okay, if you start doing that, Brian, here's what happens. You're going to have to make the players employees. And you do that, boy, that's what the Democrats are looking for. Please allow us to make them employees. What do they do next? They unionize. And it will be a total, absolute disaster. This is about education.
1: Have you talked to Randy Levine?
0: No.
1: So, you know, he's the Yankee president.
0: He's not a Democrat,
1: as far as I know. And, you know, he's good friends with the president. So he helped lead this up as a lawyer. And he agrees with you. They should not be unionized. And that's the one thing I could say about this bill. There's no players union in it.
0: Well, this bill does not block it out. It goes, this bill says verbatim, we do not say whether the players can be employees or not employees. That will be basically decided later. That's where it's headed. So you do this bill, you're going to have employees in college playing for money, no education, and you're going to eliminate the high school players. I mean, they're going to have to just fight their way in, walk on, try to make a name for themselves, and hope they can prove that they're pretty good.
1: Nobody on this issue has more credibility than you. If you pulled these two aside and said, I need these changes, have you tried that? And said, can you make these changes to this bill? Because we agree somebody's got to address this. Nobody is. They actually asked for help. So if you pulled Cruz aside, he would not listen to you?
0: We talked about it. I said, Ted, let's just do my bill for 1 year. No, 5 years eligibility, one-time transfer. Do that, and then if you feel like

0: that you can put the federal government in a little bit more of it, then pass that. But if you pass this at one time, it's like Obamacare. It is law. You're not changing it. I gave a speech on the floor the other day. It is set in stone, and the Democrats are licking their chops if this passes, because they will control all of our, basically our amateur sports, which is college. And it just makes me sick at my stomach that we would even get involved in this. But I've talked to the president. You know, he executive ordered my bill about 2 months ago. Five years to play five, no red shirt, no excuses, no waivers, and one time. He executive ordered that. And if people would read this bill, it's 111 pages, and it says, hey, we got your ears in there. It's five for five. Yeah, but you can't put waivers in there. You can't have a committee of people just giving waivers like giving out candy. And that's what will happen, because they'll be afraid to get sued. Make the dang federal law stick, and then everything else will take care of itself.
1: Is there anything you could do federally, not being a lawyer, this may sound like a naive question, is there anything you could do to empower the NCAA?
0: It's hard because right now, if you talk to the president of NCAA, they've probably got 100 lawsuits out there. People are going to sue for anything nowadays, and it's just it's unfortunate. A lot of things that they caused themselves. We told them years ago, Brian, hey, you got to give players part of this money. There's too much money out there. Give them revenue sharing. You know, give every player $25,000 a year of the TV. If they'd have done that, we'd have been off and sailing. They wouldn't do it. They made some bad decisions. And when you make bad decisions, in the long run, you're going to pay for it. That's the same thing with this bill. If you put it in there, Obamacare 2.0, federal government running college sports, my God, I'd hate to see. I'm hating to see what's going to happen. Because right now, I think they got the votes in the Senate to pass this. I don't know about the House.
1: I know. They have their own bill. Senator Tommy Tuberville, always great. And I can't wait for your to take over as governor. Appreciate you joining us.
0: Thank you, Brian.
1: Back in a moment.
2: It's Brian Kilmeade.

0: 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I've been surfing here since I was a kid. 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Watching him and taking in the blue waves, the sea breeze, the blurry horizon.
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6: I'm Gianna Gelosi with your Fox True Crime Minute. A Texas man who's facing a capital murder charge in connection with the death of his pregnant wife has fled the country. On May 4th, the attorney for Lee Mongerson Gilley says his client cut off his ankle monitor before boarding a plane to Canada and then flew from Canada to Italy, where he was taken into custody by authorities. There, he allegedly told officials that he was seeking asylum because he was being wrongfully prosecuted and feared he would face the death penalty. The 39-year-old was charged with capital murder in 2025 in connection with the killing of his pregnant wife, Christina Bauer Gilley, on October 7, 2024. Gilley initially told police that she died of an overdose and he attempted to perform CPR. An autopsy suggested otherwise. She had trauma to her neck and face more consistent with strangulation. Gilley was arrested in 2024, released on $1 million bail, and required to wear that ankle monitor. In 2025, prosecutors say he spoke with a woman about a plan to flee to Mexico. 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I'm Gianna Gelosi with your Fox True Crime Minute.
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1: And finally, apparently bars in Boston are running out of beer because of all the Scottish soccer fans in town for the World Cup. It's a bit of a wake-up call when people from Boston are like, you drink too much.
2: That is pretty amazing. Do you know that? You know what they're called? The Tartan Army. Do you know they made a huge donation to a hospital for pediatric cancer or pediatric needs? So it's pretty cool. And they are such good nature drunks. And they're not, they don't look like a mess. I mean, the way they drink is unbelievable. I mean, for me, four or five beers, maybe because we don't sleep, but four or five beers, I feel it, right? These guys just drink forever.
3: But
2: they go to the game, they scream all day, they drink back again, they start early in the morning, and they don't look like a mess.
3: My question, have you tried drinking that much in a kilt?
2: You mean something about the skirt?
3: Maybe that's the secret. Yeah, maybe it's the breeze that keeps you awake. Right? You can't fall asleep.
2: But I mean, I'm just loving, and I'll discuss it on the One Nation, but loving all the people with these positive reviews of our country, all the stuff we take for granted. Oh, they'll love it in South Carolina. They can't believe Dallas Cowboys Stadium has the air conditioning. You know, they're out in the parking lot. I can't believe how nice our stadiums are, which they're a lot nicer than the rest of the world. It's like all the bad publicity we got, people are coming here finding out it's all BS.
3: Set expectations low and they'll be happy.
2: Right, two things. People like our country and now they like soccer. Is there any two better things in my world?
3: Drinking more beer.
2: Oh, that's true.
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8: Israel's not happy. I'm Carmen Roberts, Fox News. The U.S. and Iran have signed an agreement to end the war, but Israeli Prime Minister Netanyahu is distancing himself from that deal, which he was not party to. Vice President J.D. Vance responding at a White House press conference a short time ago.
9: That's not reflective of the conversations that I've had with him, but maybe he's saying something to somebody else that he's not saying to me.
8: Israeli leaders point out the interim deal does not resolve any of the war goals declared by the U.S. and Israel because it delays discussion of Iran's nuclear program. But the vice president says,
9: if I was in the cabinet of the Israeli government, I might not be attacking the only powerful ally that I have anywhere left in the entire world.
8: And adding,
9: the problem for Israel is not Donald J. Trump. And anybody in Israel who thinks their biggest problem is the president of the United States needs to wake up and smell the reality of the situation.
8: And the vice president also told reporters the U.S. Navy has allowed more than a dozen ships through the to the Iranian ports after lifting a blockade, and tankers are sailing through the Strait of Hormuz again. And with that, crude oil prices are down about 2% at $75 a barrel. And one of the five suspects in the terror plot against the UFC Freedom 250 event at the White House was in court today.
10: Five are behind bars. Authorities looking for more, given that they discovered a group chat with 23 people. People currently in custody facing those charges: Tyson Proper from Ohio, Brian Roa and Michael Thomas from California, Daniel Eskid from Missouri, who appears before a judge for a detention hearing this morning, Abraham Alvarez from Nebraska, who overstayed his visa in 2001.
8: Fox's David Spunt at the Justice Department. Investigators say the men plan to use drones to attack the event and use snipers to shoot fleeing audience members. 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
8: The Supreme Court limits the use of a gun law used to prosecute Hunter Biden, and the court sided with a Texas man for that ruling.
22: The Supreme Court rules unanimously. Ali Daniel Hamani's Second Amendment gun rights were violated by a federal law banning gun possession by illegal drug users. The ruling does not invalidate the law, but says it's too broad, allowing occasional drug users in with addicts or people who are currently intoxicated. Hamani was indicted after federal agents found a 9mm pistol and marijuana during a search of his home in Texas in 2022. He told them he used marijuana about every other day. The law is usually used in cases involving other charges. Defense attorneys say sometimes prosecutors throw it in there as leverage. It was the only charge brought against Hamani. President Biden's son Hunter was convicted under that law 2 years ago and pardoned by his father before sentencing. Chris Foster, Fox News.
8: Africa's CDC says the Ebola outbreak in Congo and Uganda has claimed more than 200 lives with up to 35,000 suspected contacts. Both candidates in California's race for governor are vowing to address an environmental crisis.
21: In the 1990s, a joint U.S.-Mexico effort resulted in the building of a plant to treat wastewater from Tijuana before it reached the Pacific Ocean. But Tijuana's population outgrew the capacity, sending overflows of untreated sewage to shorelines, leading to beach closures and smells in San Diego County.
23: If this isn't an emergency, I don't know what is.
21: Republican Steve Hilton vowing in a clip on X to declare a state of emergency over the Tijuana River sewage crisis if elected California governor. Democratic candidate Javier Becerra vowing the same during a campaign stop. Governor Gavin Newsom recently announcing $46 million in voter-approved funding to address the issue, which he calls a decades-long federal failure. Kristen Goodwin, Fox News.
8: And Jonathan the Tortoise, at least 194 years old, is named a Guinness World Records icon, confirming he is still very much alive, despite false reports of his death on April Fool's Day. I'm Carmen Roberts. This is Fox News.
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25: Weather channel forecast for the Midlands. While the remnant low that once was Arthur is going to track across the Carolinas here tomorrow. That's going to ramp up our rain and thunderstorm chances beginning tonight and continue into Friday. 93 here today. Sunshine, a late day shower or storm. Warm and sticky tonight with showers and thunderstorms in the forecast. Gusty winds, low 72. 88 for Friday with a good chance of rain and storms. Richard DeWedding at the Weather Channel.
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0: 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It's Brian Kilmeade.
2: Hi, everyone. So glad you're there. It's the Brian Kilmeade Show. We're moving forward rapidly. I'm just watching this now. We have a parade going on in New York City. There's always stuff going on. It's Puerto Rican Day Parade, Pride Parade. There's always somebody's being celebrated, whether it's Italian Day. We celebrated Israel 2 weeks ago. Of course, the mayor didn't show up. And now you're celebrating the Knicks. It's 4 million people expected to be there. 20,000 cops are on duty, hoping everything goes smooth. And so far it is. People celebrating with their families, not a bunch of thugs looking to burn buses. We saw that in certain sections. But it's really remarkable to see the city come together like this. This hour, I'm going to be joined by Stuart Varney. Mike Makovsky is going to be with us. He's with the Jewish Institute for National Security of America. I got to get his take on Israel's place in this big, in the Memorandum of Understanding, which launches 60 days of negotiation. And Senator John Husted is standing by. He's with Small Business, Health, and Education, running for re-election in Ohio. And let's go to him right now. Senator, thanks so much for joining us. I appreciate it.
1: Great to be with you.
2: Yeah, it's great to talk to you, by the way. The senator is going to be featured in my book coming out next year, The Game Still Count, because you had a remarkable athletic background, which you were kind enough to share with me. Senator, right now, when you look at the Iran deal, from what you know on the 14 points, are you with Ted Cruz, a big critic, or are you somebody that's supporting it, maybe like Lindsey Graham's tending to do?
1: Yeah, I'm cautiously optimistic. It's a framework for continuing discussions. Iran is the leading sponsor of state terrorism. We're negotiating from a position of strength because their navy's at the bottom of the ocean. Their nuclear program is under rubble. Their top two tiers of leadership are in the grave. And now we're continuing those conversations. And I can tell you, people in Ohio like the fact that oil prices are on their way down and gas prices are on their way down. So domestically, I think that's what people care about. I think internationally, we've got Iran in a better position to negotiate than we had before this all started.
2: So here's the president. If it doesn't go well, cut one.
14: It's a memorandum of understanding. If it doesn't get done in 60 days, that's all right. We go back to bombing. You know, I don't want to do that because it's so good. But we might have to, because we're never going to let them have a nuclear weapon. But they've agreed not to, and you'll see that very clearly in the agreement.
2: One thing that bothers me, there's a lot of things that bother me about it, Senator, to be honest. Oil sales right away, banking services have been restrictions have been lifted. Insurance needed to facilitate those sales can be implemented. They're talking about unfreezing funds, about $24 billion of the $100 billion. And immediately, we've already heard from Reuters today that the Hezbollah has been contacted from the Iranians saying money is coming your direction. And how does that lead to more unrest in Israel?
1: Look, it's entirely possible. But this is a memorandum of understanding. It isn't a treaty. It is a framework for opening the Strait of Hormuz, trying to restore some economic stability to the world, and then continuing the negotiations. It may all fall down, Brian, and we can continue to have, war is always an option, but peace is harder. And I think the president is trying to get a peaceful negotiation. Although I think all of us who have watched Iran be an untrustworthy adversary for 47 years have reason to be, have doubt in the back of our minds. But I'm going to choose to be optimistic at this point in time and hopeful that Iran will see that there's no good way out for them other than to work with America on this, on resolving the issues in the Middle East.
2: If manufacturing comes back, Ohio will feel it. Do you feel as though manufacturing is beginning to come back with the rash of trade deals and tariffs?
1: It has, because we have more jobs in Ohio than we've ever had in Ohio history, and we have a 3.9% unemployment rate, which is lower than the national average and near historic low levels. And so we have people who are employed and working and growing the economy, growing population again in a Midwestern state like Ohio. The one challenge we have economically is the cost of living, and that's why people in Ohio are they like the idea that gas oil prices and gas prices are going down. That's the one thing that they've struggled with. And so, you know, we've got some good momentum going.
2: Senator, also, not many people are talking about it, but EU has had, they have signed off on the trade deal with us to reconfigure that trade relationship. Your thoughts on that and the fact that the president said that's good news. The other news is the USMCA, not in a rush to update it. Do you wish that he would update the USMCA? And how does Ohio benefit from having a special relationship with Canada and Mexico?
1: Well, Ohio benefits because Canada and Mexico are our leading trading partners. We manufacture things. It's all part of the supply chain. But we also have to negotiate a good deal. We can't let China move products through Canada and Mexico into America tariff-free just because they're moving them through that zone. So we've got to have strong, a good trade deal. Made in America is good for Ohio because you can't do made in America without making things in the Midwest. From the food you eat to the cars you drive to the trucks to the airplanes, we make it all. And this strategy to do more made in America is benefiting places like Ohio.
2: So do you want the president to update it? And would you be part of that negotiation?
1: Yeah, well, updating is great. I supported the original USMCA that he did in the first term. It's working very well. It just needs to be updated. And to make sure that, again, the one thing that I want to make sure doesn't happen is that China and other nations who want to cheat don't move products into Mexico or Canada, provide some modest enhancement to them, and then try to sell them tariff-free into the United States. Those things need to be cracked down on. We need to make sure that is enforced.
2: So, Senator, today I think you guys are going to take a look at passing some type of college reform bill in the Senate. Or that's going to be coming up shortly. How do you feel about that? What do you do with the Cantwell-Cruz piece of legislation? Have you had a chance to look at it?
1: Yeah. Well, look, college athletics is a mess. I believe that putting some kind of federal framework around it to create some minimum standards is worthy of our time. But I'm not as worried about what's happening to the big time programs as I'm worried about happening to the Olympic sports, the non-revenue sports. I want to make sure that we continue to have athletics in college that's available to develop the character of our young people. I believe athletics is essential to that. The big money stuff isn't what bothers me. It's what happens to all the other sports that's really been my focus.
2: Do you think the Senate bill addresses that?
1: I think the Senate bill is okay. I know that there are some people that don't like it, but no one's going to, it's not going to be a perfect product. I think it's a good starting point for the negotiations.
2: So let's talk about something else you guys are working on, a bipartisan housing bill. The average price of a house, I'm not sure in Ohio, but it's definitely here in New York, is $1 million for a starter house. I mean, that's really much higher than inflation can rationalize. How did it get there? And what is your housing act that you can support? What would it do?
1: Well, it combines a lot of bipartisan ideas into the Road to Housing bill. One of the things that it does is that it helps to limit the amount of corporate ownership of homes in certain areas. I know in Ohio you have private equity firms and others who buy up homes, make them corporate homes, and then they're not on the market for single family residents. So that's an issue. But a lot of housing is local regulations and state regulations. This helps with some of the financing. This helps break down some of the barriers. Other things we should do is permitting reform so that we can help bring build things easier in America. All of those things help. It's supply and demand. If you make it harder to build, you're going to have fewer housing units, and you're going to create the supply and demand problem, which is jacking up prices. But the reason it's so expensive in places like New York and California are the stupid local regulations they have. In Ohio, it's a much more affordable place than New York to live and buy a home. And we're starting to use that to our advantage. And that's why I think to some extent you see people moving to places like Ohio, because it's more affordable.
2: So, you know, what's interesting is Kamala Harris says, I'm going to build hundreds of thousands of homes. She was talking about government money. So how does the government push but without doing?
1: We don't need more government money. We need less government. We need the government to get out of the way. We need building permits. We need, you know, if if I was the mayor of a city, I would basically tell people right now, in my city, I can process a building permit faster than anyone else. Please come invest in my city. Instead, they dump on all of these regulations to try to micromanage the process of building homes, and it makes it more expensive. Time is money. And if you delay the process, if you make it more expensive to build a home for the home builder, then you're going to have a more expensive product for the home buyer. At every level of government, local, state, and federal, we need to get that regulation out of the way.
2: All right, so let's talk about something else you're working on. You plan to introduce a bill to establish a clear exit strategy for taxpayer-backed equity investment, requiring the government to divest its ownership stakes once they have served the strategic purpose. So what is the focus here?
1: Well, as you know, President Trump made some investments in companies, under the CHIPS Act and other things where the federal government took a stake in these companies. And then you also have Bernie Sanders out there talking about how the federal government should take ownership of AI companies. I'm uncomfortable with the federal government owning American companies. I understand that it's important that we can make strategic investments at time. I don't mind the fact that American taxpayers get a benefit from that in the gains that they get from the growth of those companies. But I don't want the federal government owning these companies in the long run. I want to force them to divest within 8 years, and then all of the revenue that comes that accrues to the federal government as a result of the profits of that investment should go for paying down the national debt. I feel very strongly about that. It's not, whether if you're a Democrat or Republican, you may not like President Trump, you may not like Bernie Sanders, but the idea that the federal government would have such control over American companies is a little unsettling to me, and I want to make sure we have a pathway to divest.
2: But do you think that if they somehow get involved, the government could profit off that and it goes back into the coffers?
1: Yeah, well, it's happening. You see some of these investments that President Trump has made in companies. Their stock prices have boomed as a result of that. The American taxpayer can benefit from that. And then that money that the federal government gains from selling their shares in that company should go for paying down the national debt. I just don't want the federal government to micromanage American capitalism to the detriment of other companies or meddling that can come when you have too much control from the federal government.
2: So yesterday, it looked like you guys are going to go out of your way, not your committee, but eventually the whole Senate, to confirm Jay Clayton for the next DNI. And then it all blew up because the president said, if you don't pass the Save America Act, I'm pulling this guy. Meanwhile, basically, Tom Cotton listened and pulled the nomination, and nobody knows what to do next. What do you do next, Senator?
1: Well, that's really up to the president. I can tell you that you need Democrat votes to pass FISA. The Democrats are never voting for Save America. They're never voting for it. They don't. Their base would never let them end transgender surgeries. Base would never let them do photo ID. Their base would never let them stop or put safeguards in place so that non-citizens can vote. And so the Democrats are never voting for it. And you need Democrat votes to get FISA completed. And so, that's just the reality.
2: You don't even have enough Republicans.
1: For certain parts of it, we do. There are different parts of it. Like, I sponsored legislation to put the photo ID in place, a photo ID requirement in place, and 100% of Republicans voted for it, 100% of Democrats voted against it. So some parts of it we do, but this is really up to the president to negotiate with the leadership of the Senate. But the Democrats are not going to vote for FISA with Save America in it. They just won't.
2: And they just don't like it, even though most of America wants voter ID. They don't want the transgender stuff in it, and
1: they wouldn't vote for photo ID. They wouldn't vote for preventing non-citizens from voting. They won't vote for to ban transgender surgeries on youth. They don't want to vote to ban men playing women's sports. That's the radical left that the Democrat Party is now, and they're not for any of it.
2: And unless you guys get 60 votes on your own through an election, that's probably not going to go anywhere, right?
1: Under the rules, you got to have 60 votes.
2: All right, Senator. Best of luck. I know you're. I know you can't talk about it because you're in your Senate office, but I know you're up for 6 more years in the Senate. It's a tough fight over there in Ohio, but every election's tough in Ohio. Senator, thanks so much, Senator Husted. Appreciate it.
1: Great to be with you.
2: You got it. Back in a moment.
0: Don't go anywhere. Brian Kilmeade will be right back.

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7: With 6 months until voters pick their congressional representative, we've been tracking the national mood, and our Fox News poll finds a close race for the House. A year ago, Democrats were favored by 7 percentage points. Now, it's a 5-point edge within the margin of sampling error. If the election were today, 52% of voters say they'd back the Democratic candidate in their district, 47% the Republican. That difference comes from greater enthusiasm on the left. By an 8-point margin, more Democrats than Republicans say they feel extremely motivated to vote this year. It's important to remember, while a lead on the generic House ballot question reflects a national preference, House seats are decided district by district. So a party's advantage in the polls doesn't directly translate into winning seats, especially these days with so few competitive districts. I'm Dana Blanton. That's your Poll Parade.
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0: show that's getting you talking. You're with Brian Kilmeade.
1: Well, everyone's excited because tomorrow is the New York Knicks championship parade. And I read that after the parade, the Department of Sanitation will clean up over 40,000 pounds of confetti.
2: Oh.
1: They'll either start at the cleanup at 5 in the morning or get a giant leaf blower and make it New Jersey's problem.
3: Okay, it's hysterical. Jimmy Fallon was at the game, though. You get good tickets when you host the Tonight Show. So here we go. There is a parade going on right now. It's carried just about everywhere. And then we'll be done, and it's up for up for next year. We'll see what happens. Because, basically, when this is done, we're going to be left with World Cup soccer and baseball. And not many people are paying attention to baseball. They are just not. I think soccer's moving up in the all-time rankings. Let me know what you think. 1-866-408-7669. What are your top three sports you think in America? What are yours? And what do you think the country's is? Because it looks like soccer is moving up. In terms of sports, college sports, college sports reform is making its way through the Senate. And Ted Cruz is one of the co-sponsors. Here's what he said, cut 48.
4: College athletics is being torn apart from every direction. State laws compete against each other. Agents, collectives, boosters, and media companies make decisions without care for the student athlete or the greater good. And when national organizations try to create some structure, they're repeatedly sued, forced to change the rules again, or simply blocked from enforcing them. As a lawmaker, it was not my intention to try to insert Congress into college sports. College sports came to Congress because changing the law is the only way to fix the legal chaos that we're seeing right now.
3: And it is. You have your school, you go to a big school and they have a lot of success. But if you don't have a legitimate competition, it's a problem. And when you have guys transferring every year because they get more money, that's an issue. One transfer, and then you got to sit out a year if you do another. This way you can really push towards graduation. There's some really great reforms in there. Here's more from Ted Cruz, Cut 49.
4: Congress, unfortunately, helped create the legal environment in which college sports now operates. Federal antitrust, broadcasting, and interstate commerce laws shape what schools and conferences and governing bodies can do. If college sports cannot enforce basic rules because of the laws that Congress wrote, then Congress has a responsibility to adjust them, and we're the only people who can. That's exactly what the Protect College Sports Act does.
3: And what bothers soon-to-be-Governor Tommy Tuberville, now Senator, says, I don't want the government involved, because once they have legislation, they're going to keep coming back to government in order to handle college sports. The problem is, every sport's got salary limitations. It's a major sport. The NBA has a salary cap. The NFL has a salary cap. The baseball has a luxury tax. So in college football, people are actually staying in college because they make more money than they do as a rookie in the NFL, and some are not going to make it in the NFL. So they stay as long as possible. 5 years to finish, we agree on that. If a coach leaves, you can leave. I understand on that. And then just have a salary cap and an NIL clearinghouse.

0: celebrating 250 years of freedom and independence, here is your American moment. On July 4th, 1776, inside Independence Hall, a bold experiment in human freedom was set in motion. 56 delegates of the Second Continental Congress approved a document that would change the world. The United States Declaration of Independence. Led by figures like Thomas Jefferson, John Adams, and Benjamin Franklin, the Congress declared that all men are created equal, endowed with unalienable rights, life, liberty, and the pursuit of happiness. This wasn't just a break from Great Britain. It was a radical idea that government derives its power from the consent of the governed. And when it fails the people have the right to change it. The men who signed it knew the cost. By putting their names to that parchment, they were committing treason against the most powerful empire on earth. And if they failed, they would hang. In that room in Philadelphia, courage met conviction. The American experiment began not with certainty, but with faith in freedom. This is an American moment.
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0: busy, he'll make your head spin. It's Brian Kilmeade.
1: The United States is not going to directly pay Iran, but the U.S. is going to let the Iranians start making billions of dollars.
2: Only if they're doing things right. If they're doing things right, if people want to invest, they can invest. When you talk about billions of dollars, they've had much more than $1 trillion worth of damage done. They got a long way. If they're not behaving, they get hit again.
3: So that is, we have a 14-point memo of understanding and then a 60-day window to negotiate. But one thing happens right away. The strait opens, the blockades for both countries end. And then after 60 days, the Iranians think they're going to toll it. They can't toll it. That's unacceptable. But right now, they could sell oil and they could also have restrictions lifted on their banking. So that is something. And then we have a $300 billion slush fund, which is put together by the Arab states. They say no American money. But what is the criteria for them to use that? These are some of the questions that I have. Maybe Michael Makovsky has too, president, CEO of the Jewish Institute for National Security of America, leading Washington, D.C.-based policy and education organization focused on U.S. defense. So, Michael, what are your thoughts about the 14 points?
4: Thanks for having me back, Brian. Look, I think it's a terrible deal based on what we're reading so far. You know, President Trump had said early in the war, you know, he wanted unconditional surrender. I might be exaggerating a little much, but I think if there's unconditional surrender, it's more on our side than it is on the Iranian side right now.
3: So here is Trey Gowdy, who used to be in Congress. Now he's here. Cut 12.
5: I was a little surprised, honestly. I mean, we literally had our foot on their throat militarily, economically. And I read this MOU, if you will, I guess about 48 hours ago, and I didn't believe it. I thought somebody was spoofing me when I saw it, because I see what we're giving up, and then I see this word downblend. And I'm not the smartest guy in the world, Sandra, but if you can downblend, then you can upblend. And how long would it take Iran to upblend? Because Donald Trump is going to be gone in January 2029, but the so-called supreme leader is not going to be.
3: Yeah, the supreme leader, yeah, hopefully will be, but we'll see. Now we have a situation where downblending, that means they get it and they downblend it, which means you can enrich it again. That's got to go. It's got to be found. It's got to be taken out. And it might be buried beneath the ground, or maybe it's not even buried that deep. We know how to get to it. Because I did see a report during the war that they booby-trapped it, just in case we had an operation to get it out. So downblending would not suffice, right?
4: Absolutely not. You need to get it out of the country.
3: So Israel, not in on these negotiations, but they're affected. Do you believe Israel is going to get pressure to get out of Lebanon?
4: Yeah, but I think that is a clear red line for Israelis. No Israeli prime minister would allow such a thing. When you have Hezbollah, which is Iranian proxy, hitting Israeli soldiers, attacking northern Israeli towns, you can't just passively say, oh, well, what the hell? They're going to have to go after Hezbollah. So I think that, among other things, I think it's a weak link. I mean, it suggests that it commits Israel to something that Israel had nothing to do with. And I think for this is probably the biggest red line for the Israelis right now is Lebanon.
3: Right. And the president said something interesting, but I'm sure people are going to walk him back and tell him he can't. And that is about nuclear energy. Cut 4.
2: Well, I've said to them always, I say, look, you have probably the third largest oil reserves in the world. What the hell do you need nuclear for? You need nuclear for some electricity. So I've always felt that way. So we've been pretty tough in that. You know, it is a little hard, though, when you say that somebody wants it, other people have it, other adjoining states have it, and you're not letting them have it for purposes of electricity and things like that. It's always a little tough. You have to use a little common sense.
3: Common sense says they should not have nuclear energy because you can easily get that enrichment capability and make it weapons grade, right? That's why anyone with nuclear energy in the Middle East, outside you guys who are a democracy and can be trusted, or Israel, can be trusted, they do their enriching. They get enriched uranium, and they don't make enriched uranium.
4: Right. There are a number of countries that do not enrich their own uranium. I mean, so you don't have to do that. I mean, I think the president, when he started this war, he had exactly the right idea. And by the way, I want to say I give him a lot of credit for initiating this war. that lasted for about 38 days of combat. He said no nukes, no nothing. And for whatever reason, beginning with the ceasefire, things have gone downhill. And I think it's just important to understand, I think President Trump deserved a lot of credit by building up a lot of leverage, him with the Israelis that really pummeled the Iranians. And I think for some inexplicable reasons, I mean, one could speculate why, he's really given up a lot of that leverage. And that's why we have this MOU that seems actually very bad, I think, for the United States and goes against what he said he was going to do.
3: Can you track if Hamas and Hezbollah are getting funded?
4: Yeah, I mean, the Israelis, I mean, I think we can. It's hard. It's not easy to do. Certain things you could do. But, I mean, I've seen reports already that the Iranians are already communicating that Hezbollah is going to be getting a lot more money. Because look, one of the problems of the MOU is that almost automatically we're going to, as you pointed out, Brian, we're going to remove the blockade. Oil's going to flow. That means the Iranians are going to get a lot of oil export revenue. What are they going to do with it? One of the things they're going to do is give it to Hezbollah.
3: And you'd be able to track that. And there's nothing in there that I see right now about funding proxies. Make best efforts not to? Is that the term they're using?
4: Right. So that's one issue. And by the way, that was something that President Trump had correctly raised earlier on, but that's not in the deal. Another thing that's not in the deal is missiles. And I think President Trump said, I don't remember the exact quote, but I think he said yesterday or so, you know, he could accept some missiles. But that's also not in the deal. By the way, that wasn't in the deal in the JCPOA either. And I think that was a mistake by the American negotiators.
3: Yeah, no doubt about it. So how's it playing in Israel right now?
4: Well, look, I just got here a few hours ago, so I'll know more next week if you want to talk about it. But based on what I know, I think it's extremely negative. The Lebanon issue, I think, is the most negative issue. You know, they weren't really consulted. I don't want to compare this to the famous Munich deal of 1938 with Chamberlain. It's not comparable for various reasons, but I'll just add the Czechs in 1938 weren't really consulted either. And you would think for something that has such importance for Israeli national security, they should have been part of this process more. And I think they weren't. They don't like what's going on the Iranian side. I think they feel that it's going to lead them to have to go to war with Iran at some point in the future. And I think especially I think it was Trey Gowdy's quote that you just played, it's not just what's going on when President Trump is president. The importance of this deal, because President Trump has shown that he's willing to hit hard, he's a tough guy, well, who's going to be president after him? And I think that's going to be a big question, and what Israel's going to have to do, especially after Trump is president, is open a question right now.
3: It's Captain Brent Sadler with Defense of Democracies, retired Navy captain, cut 19.
6: Well, there's a new group of people, and the politics inside Tehran, the dynamics there are changing. The IRGC is not fully out of the picture, and there's still a problem. You've got the theocratic leader and the supreme leader now, who is never the chosen successor. So that comes with some interesting challenges, and I think that diminishes the theocracy. And then you've got the professional political elite, and you've got the professional military. It's opportunities. It's going to take time to make sure that the right players are empowered. And I think that's something also to be looked at in this MOU is it's dynamic, it's flexible, but it's also could go a lot longer than 60 days in the implementation part.
3: And Michael, you know our schedule. In August, the president's not going to want to bomb. He's going to try to extend things till after November, and I think all bets are off after that.
4: Yeah, and I would add, if you don't mind, if I could quote from paragraph 2 of this MOU, it says both sides.

0: it back when inevitably Iran starts violating everything they signed off on. Michael, thank you. When we come back, we're going to do a simulcast with Stuart Varney. And then on the back end of that, I'll be able to take your calls. Don't move.
1: It's Brian Kilmeade.

0: 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I've been surfing here since I was a kid. 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
15: I'm Gianna Gelosi with your Fox True Crime Minute. New court filings in an Iowa murder case offer a glimpse of the prosecution's evidence in a fatal shooting that shook the real estate industry 15 years ago. 53-year-old Kristen Ramsey was arrested last month for first-degree murder in the April 2011 death of Ashley Auckland. Auckland was working an open house at a model townhouse when she was shot in the face and the chest at close range. Court documents say a woman who was in the neighboring townhome said she heard two loud noises a few seconds apart, then saw Ramsey by the model home's front door before she was seen by her car talking on her phone. The filings show that call was to an employee of the company that owned the development. At the time, Ramsey was a sales manager. After Ramsey drove off erratically, the witness went to the home and found Auckland unresponsive. Two search warrants were executed at Ramsey's home, including one carried out less than a month after the shooting. In both cases, the document says authorities found guns, illegal substances, and posters threatening violence. There's more on the story at foxnews.com or subscribe to the Fox True Crime Podcast. I'm Gianna Gelosi with your Fox True Crime Minute.
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1: Welcome back, everyone. We're going to be going on FBN shortly. We'll talk about what's happening now in downtown New York City. The Knicks, who have

0: about attracting millions of people into the city to go to the Canyon of Heroes parade. And they're going to give some speeches. Former Knicks will speak up and some celebrities will be there. But the real story is the average fan that can point back to generations and saying, look, I watched Patrick Ewing try to win a championship. Michael Jordan, Reggie Miller got in the way. You know, I watched Dave DeBusschere win a championship and then go on to coach the Knicks. And Willis Reed tried to coach the Knicks. They would not be able to bring them to a championship that Red Holzman was able to do in 1973. Watch everyone from Larry Brown to Isaiah Thomas try to do the same thing. It would not happen. They've had some great established coaches like UB Brown come in, but they could not get over the hump. But Mike Brown did, and he, like Joe Torre, was a guy who is well-respected in their sport, the NBA, but he's not won. He has not won anything. He's got to the final assistant coach with the Warriors. LeBron turns on him, gets him fired, just fired from the horrible Sacramento Kings. And the Knicks say, okay, we lost in the conference finals last year, so let's fire their coach and hire Mike Brown. They win a championship.
1: Ryan,
0: let's listen.
1: We're taking a look at the parade. Is it true that some Knicks fans have paid $950 to hold a good spot?
0: Yeah, I mean, that's what I'm hearing right now. And by the way, that if you're going to a Knicks game, you were probably paying $4,000 at minimum to go to that game. So you got $950 to go to the parade. It only makes sense. But I mean, people are bringing their kids. That's what I hope this ends up being. It should be a family event. I don't want to see the violence, the buses. I don't want to hear about 20 cops being hurt. And so far, when I see Stewart, me and you are working at the same time, it seems so far so good.
1: Yeah. No. The Knicks will become the first NBA champion to visit Trump at the White House. Does that set up a little bit of political rivalry? Because Mamdani is going to give the Knicks the keys to the city, and President Trump is going to entertain them at the White House. Both of them want to be in on the Knicks' success, I think.
0: Well, Mamdani needs this city, and you know he's very fortuitous to be here when they win a championship. People might associate him both, even though he has nothing to do with it. But Donald Trump's been there longer. I mean, you can point to 1984 and see him on the sidelines of the Knicks game in the Celebrity Row. He's been there forever. He's promoted fights at Madison Square Garden. He's been friends with James Dolan forever. And it's going to be interesting to see how many Knicks show up. I know Mitchell Robinson in particular seems to be a Donald Trump fan. The fantastic center who did so much, especially in the fourth quarter, shut down Wembanyama of San Antonio. I know he's going to go. I hope the gist of the team does go, because he's not asking him to vote for him. He's trying to say, man, this run was remarkable. I saw it up close. I know how hard the journey's been. Come on up here. You know, so there's a bunch of great stories. You don't show up at the White House because you voted for the president.
1: I'm not surprised by it, but I like to see it. There's so many people down there in lower Manhattan. Our audience is seeing shots now of really very big and very enthusiastic crowds, nothing violent at all. I think this parade is drawing a lot of New Yorkers together.
0: There's no question. And Stuart, you've seen it all, right, from the outside and inside. Now that you're a true New Yorker living in the region, I won't give your exact address out. But I think the one thing that people really liked about this team, they won a championship. I got it. Patrick Ewing was considered one of the best players of his generation. You know, you go back and you see the Knicks and Bill Bradley and Dave DeBusschere and Willis Reed. Those guys are legends, many in the Hall of Fame. You put together this collection of players, and prior to this, you had Leon Rose go through his reign as GM, 600 separate transactions until they got the right mix of players. There's not one first-team All-Star on a team that wins a championship in such dominating fashion. You just don't see that in professional sports anymore, where stars go, okay, I made my money, now I'm going to go win my championship. And they go to a team, they pick out the team. Those days, this is not rent-a-star. This is not sign the highest-ranking free agent that go win a championship like you should. These are a bunch of guys who came together, are better collectively than individually, that if you put them anywhere, they don't bring a championship. Together, they do. And you have a guy who led the team, who was a number two pick of the Dallas Mavericks, who was 33rd overall. I think people like the 53-year gap. That's a great story. But I also think the run where they only lost one game after going down 2-1 to the Hawks, two straight sweeps and then 1-5. And I also think they like the fact that a 33rd pick overall ends up being an unstoppable player at 6'2", without remarkable speed, without remarkable strength or horizontal or lateral or great jumping ability. He just gets it done. I think people like that family, that father-son story of Rick Brunson, the coach, and his son being the star player.
1: Yeah, it makes for great video. Love to see all those people happy in New York City. Well, right. What a concept. Brian, thank you very much. See you again soon.
0: It's also good for business. Yes, because people go from the parade, they'll go to the deli, they'll go to the restaurant, and they'll drink the beer. At the same time, going 25 miles away, if that, in New Jersey, MetLife Stadium, you got World Cup games. Two a day, it's been pretty amazing in New York, although it seems to be the one venue where they got a real challenge with transportation because people don't want to pay $100 to hop on a train. I don't blame them. Usually it's what, 12 to go two stops? But now it's a little bit different. Meanwhile, the World Cup, our team plays, the U.S. team plays tomorrow. They'll play against Australia extremely, and we have Australian listeners. Extremely physical team, extremely fast team, and on a roll. Tim Ream, the captain, was on After Hours with James Corden, who's doing a great job with the comedy show that he has at night to kind of wrap up things. He was having some fun with Tim Ream yesterday. Here he is talking about getting some advice. Here's Tim Ream talking to James Corden, having some fun. Cut 40.
2: Now, Tim, the next game is against Australia. I think it's going to be quite a test. They looked really, really great in their first game. It occurred to me, when you very kindly agreed to do this for the show, that you've actually got quite an Australian look about you. Right? And has Pochettino thought about... Because I think if you put the hair down, right, maybe a pair of Crocs, like a wide brim hat with some corks hanging off it, you could very easily make your way into the Australian locker room and be like, well, good day, guys. What we got cooking? Like, has this been talked about within the camp that we could use that tactically?
3: It has not been talked about that we could use it tactically. It has been talked about that I do look a bit of a beach bum surfer boy if I put my hair down. So I tend to keep it up pretty regularly.
0: And he does, and he's 38 years old and doing a great job as a center back. Brian Kilmeade Show.
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12: deal or political firestorm? I'm Carmen Roberts, Fox News. The U.S. and Iran's agreement intended to end the war while delaying nuclear talks is drawing criticism from congressional leaders as well as Israel. But Vice President J.D. Vance is dismissing skeptics.
13: They have committed to the destruction of the highly enriched stockpile that they have in their possession. What is the benefit that the Iranians get that they didn't have before? And the answer is nothing. They don't get anything unless they change their behavior.
12: Israeli media condemned the deal as a catastrophic capitulation and a betrayal. Fox's Lucas Tomlinson has more from the White House.
14: The vice president also had this message to critics who think Iran is set to receive billions of dollars in sanctions relief just for signing it.
13: The United States isn't giving up a cent of money to Iran, and even the economic benefits, the sanctions relief and so forth that comes along with this bargain only happens if the Iranians perform.
14: He says the memo and any potential lifting of sanctions does not require congressional approval. When it comes to the Strait of Hormuz, the memorandum says it will be opened immediately with no charge for 60 days only.
12: Meantime, the U.S. is seeing an economic benefit as crude oil falls back near pre-war levels and gas drops to just less than $4 a gallon, according to AAA's national average. The Justice Department announces the arrest of 15 people for allegedly committing more than $1 million in benefits fraud. U.S. Attorney for Massachusetts, Leah Foley, blasting local leaders.
15: It appears that you can come to Massachusetts and steal as many benefits as you want without fear and without any accountability.
12: Democrats are pushing back on the administration's fraud crackdown, accusing the White House of using it as cover to slash federal funding to states that did not vote for Trump. 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
12: It's no longer a tropical storm, but the remnants of Arthur are causing life-threatening flash flooding in several southern states.
19: We have seen a lot going on across the southeast with a tornado watch in place for parts of the southeast, specifically closer to the Gulf Coast. Hattiesburg at one point under that tornado watch as well. We even had a particularly dangerous situation tornado warning that was issued around 8 o'clock this morning for Wiggins, Mississippi. So you have not only tornadic concerns, but then on top of it, flash flood emergencies. We've actually seen it where we had a tornado warning with a flash flood emergency on top of each other. That was a little bit further out towards the west. That just goes to show the dynamics that are at play with this event. It's not just flooding. It's not just severe. It's that combo which makes it all the more dangerous.
12: Fox weather meteorologist Haley Meyer. A federal judge in Boston narrows lawsuits challenging President Trump's executive order that tightens mail-in voting rules. The judge ruled that Democratic states and voting rights groups can only sue to block it before November's elections, not after. Independent Senator Bernie Sanders unveils a plan centered around artificial intelligence. Fox Business's Darren Botello has more from Capitol Hill.
20: This would be a one-time 50% tax on AI stocks. These are companies that would reach $200 million annually. This is not just a regular tax. This is stock, not just companies handing over cash. And Senator Bernie Sanders estimates this tax would create about $7 trillion for the fund and then hundreds of billions of dollars every year that would be spent on public programs. We're talking like healthcare, housing, and education. Senator Sanders is looking for a 5% annual dividend where every American would get more than $1,000.
12: And stocks are moving higher. The Dow up 135 points, the Nasdaq jumping 420. I'm Carmen Roberts. This is Fox News.
17: Hey, everybody, it's Matt from Game Day in the Carolinas. 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
22: Weather channel forecast of the Midlands. While the remnant low that once was Arthur is going to track across the Carolinas here tomorrow. That's going to ramp up our rain and thunderstorm chances beginning tonight and continue into Friday. 93 here today. Sunshine, a late day shower or storm. Warm and sticky tonight with showers and thunderstorms in the forecast. Gusty winds, low 72. 88 for Friday with a good chance of rain and storms. Richard DeWedding at the Weather Channel.
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1: All right, from 48th and 6th in Midtown Manhattan, heard around the country, around the world, where the Canyon of Heroes is entertaining the New York Knicks today. I'm happy to be telling you we are live. Kennedy is coming up at the bottom of the hour. She's host of Kennedy Saves the World podcast, same woman you see all over the channel. And Doug Schoen is here, a former Clinton advisor, Democratic strategist, pollster, worked intimately with and a lot to do with the political success of Mayor Bloomberg. Doug Schoen's going to be with us in a matter of moments. But before we get to all that, let's get to the big three.
2: Number three.
3: Take the random folks I met in Tennessee. I was standing outside an Arby's. Then they pointed me to a local barbecue place, and I ended up having one of the best meals of my life. That is the US I know. And I think that's what the World Cup is showing a lot of Europeans. The headlines will show you a country, but Americans will show you America.
1: Victor Vacheron, who's a comedian on Instagram, talking about what he's experienced as he's visiting the US to watch the World Cup. The mania is hot on and off the field. The world will see the real America, and they seem to love it. The players provide incredible drama, and England wins yesterday 4-2 over Croatia. It might have been the best overall game so far. Now all of our focus in America, game two against Australia tomorrow, 3 p.m. kickoff in Seattle.
2: Number two.
4: Well, I think we're going to continue to see those oil prices come down, and not just the futures prices. You're going to see the price that refineries are having to pay to get product in the door right now. Those prices are going to come down in the weeks and months ahead.
1: Yep, there you go. That is the economy beginning to boom as oil drops, markets soar, and interest rates stay flat. All of this and how it relates to the midterms as well as the Iran war.
2: Number one.
5: It's a memorandum of understanding. If it doesn't get done in 60 days, that's all right. We go back to bombing. You know, I don't want to do that because it's so good. But we might have to because we're never going to let them have a nuclear weapon.
1: Yep, the Iran MOU, not A-OK. We look at the 14 points that bring us to the 60-day window to get the comprehensive deal done with the terror state. It has not changed this way. Oh, we'll bring you every angle. Even though we wiped out a couple of layers of their government, they seem to be just as menacing. What do you think about that? Doug Schoen joins us now. Doug, great to see you.
6: Good to see you, Brian.
1: First off, as I know you have a great great knowledge of foreign policy, passionate for to fix Central and South America. You wrote your book on Venezuela. I don't love this 14-point MOU, do you?
6: No, I don't. I am one of those, and I suspect we, in general terms, if not specific terms, agree that I thought, giving all the time that was involved, Brian, Trump should have hit them harder and more often. I think we would have gotten a better deal. But let's hope this works out. I think we have to be positive and optimistic and make it clear that they cannot enrich uranium. They cannot get a nuclear weapon, and they cannot menace the Straits of Hormuz and indeed other Arab nations.
1: I worry about the funding of the terror states, the terror proxies.
6: Yes.
1: So they're going to get money now because they're selling oil. And then they eventually could get $300 billion and eventually get have access to that free money. And then they have their own frozen money of $100 billion. Why would we finance this terror state unless they prove themselves? And, Doug, they've never proven themselves.
6: As Trump said in 2020, Brian, they lose wars and win negotiations. And I'm afraid that may well have happened here. I hope it's not true. I fear it may be.
1: But this is what I think is going to happen. I think he's going to end up going back in November. Here he is, cut one.
5: It's a memorandum of understanding. If it doesn't get done in 60 days, that's all right. We go back to bombing. You know, I don't want to do that because it's so good. But we might have to because we're never going to let them have a nuclear weapon. But they've agreed not to, and you'll see that very clearly in the agreement.
1: So we'll see. And let's say they don't, but they can't have nuclear power either. The president seems to be a little bit confused on that, saying, well, if they want nuclear, but they can't. They can have nuclear power if they want to enrich outside the country.
6: And frankly, I don't want them doing any enrichment anywhere, anyway, anyhow. They are, as you correctly point out, a terrorist state that has financed Hamas, Hezbollah, the Houthi rebels. They are one of the great sources of discord and danger in our world today.
1: I want you to hear what Hugh Hewitt said yesterday, Cut 12.
6: Yeah.
7: I was a little surprised, honestly. I mean, we literally had our foot on their throat, militarily, economically.
1: Oh, I'm sorry, 22. That was my bad.
8: Unpredictability is Donald Trump's calling card. I think the world knows that. The Iranians know that. So I do think they have that fear, John. I am reminded in October of 1972, Henry Kissinger declared peace is at hand. And then at the Christmas time, Richard Nixon bombed the living daylights out of Hanoi because they had not progressed from October 27th to December 15th. And so he got their attention again. I think Donald Trump is very capable of doing the same thing. And certainly he sent that message today. And I think people don't believe Donald Trump at their peril, especially if they're Iranians.
1: So there you go. That's true. Donald Trump is unpredictable, and he's the only president to really take the fight. Then now twice, three times, if you take the taking out of Soleimani, then in 2025, the Midnight Hammer, and then this Operation Fury. But I want to talk about something else that you wrote a column about, and that is one of the best assets the Republicans seem to have is the Democratic Party, that when they do make mistakes politically or economically or militarily, the Democrats seem to be intent on making sure they stay in power by the candidates they're putting forward, most of which have socialist, anti-Israel, and seem almost anti-American. And we're seeing that with the candidate in Michigan going against Mike Rogers, it looks like, El Said. We're seeing with Plattner over in Maine. And now we're seeing it in New York City as this socialist mayor is getting behind two socialist candidates, primarying established Democrats in this city. Do you want to build on that?
6: Yeah, I think this is an existential threat to my party because as we go left, we alienate ourselves from the electorate. Democratic primary voters, a small segment of the Democratic electorate, tend to be more left and progressive than the mainstream of my party. But if we move hard left with Plattner, El Said, the two Democrats in New York who are running as unabashed and unapologetic socialists, we run the risk of marginalizing a party that should, I underscore should, win certainly the House and potentially the Senate. And this could cost us the Senate.
1: Why is it resonating? Why are they so hot? Why do they get so much money? What about the DSA? Why do they seem to be emerging as more powerful than the DNC?
6: It's, again, a very good question. There's a lot of anger and animus in the country. On the right, it takes the form of the ultra-MAGA movement and related causes. On the left, it's the DSA, the socialists, those that are angry as Bernie Sanders and AOC say about the billionaire class. And they have a good argument, at least for that narrow segment of primary voters who are angry and enraged with how life in America is going, and they feel, I think wrongly, but they feel passionately socialism's the answer.
1: So the core policies promoted higher taxes on the wealthy, expand social programs and public services, even though most municipalities are buried in debt, stronger tenant protections and affordable housing initiatives. Okay, affordable housing initiatives. It's always good to have some initiatives there, but to get to not use the private sector is a problem. Also to clamp down on rents and saying landlords are the bad guys without looking at the math, I think, is an issue. Reducing U.S. military involvement overseas, ending or significantly restricting U.S. military aid to Israel. That seems to be a common theme.
6: Yes, I mean, if you look at what Graham Plattner said and El Said have said, they basically believe that Israel has committed genocide in Gaza, that it should get no military aid. Rather than being a stable democratic ally, which is what I believe and I think you believe as well about Israel, they see Israel as a pariah state or maybe even an apartheid state.
1: Immigration reforms include abolishing or replacing ICE. And I think they're too scared, even they're too scared to say open up the border. But it reminds me of what Joe Biden did for 4 years prior. He basically opened up the border and denied doing it, which I thought was worse.
6: I completely agree. They're focusing on ICE and they're inarguable overreaching in some jurisdictions, not all, but some. And that becomes their focus. And that's how they promote an open borders policy. Couldn't agree more, Brian.
1: So, Doug, you point out in your column that in Maine, the generic ballot has Susan Collins underwater by 10. Well, you put her against Plattner, he's up by 1 or 2. So it's showing that generally overall, forget about the fact that Doug Schoen thinks that center left is better than extreme left. Politically, you're right. That's what the polls seem to say. Congratulations, win the semifinals. You have a harder shot at winning the finals.
6: That's exactly right, but a harder shot for winning the finals because you're changing the rules of the game and you're playing a game that the vast majority of the players don't want to be part of, given this socialist redistributive spending and taxing spree the DSA is on.
1: I mean, take a look at what happened in Michigan. Mike Rogers loses by a very small margin against a so-called center-left candidate. And now El Said is looking to fill an empty seat in Michigan. And Rogers is running again, this time unopposed, ready to go, more experienced, almost like Dave McCormick in Pennsylvania. Lost to Fetterman. Lost to Dr. Oz, who lost to Fetterman. Mm-hmm. When the other seat, he takes on an established candidate, he was a better candidate. Now, Rogers is coming on with me Sunday on One Nation. But don't you think if El Said holds on to that and wins that primary, a guy that wants to defund Israel, defund the police, defund ICE, and hang out with Hassan Piker, who is just an extremist podcaster, don't you think that makes Rogers' pathway to victory easier?
6: Well, Democrats who think like me, Brian, cannot and will not vote for El Said, period. Haley Stevens, Mick Morrow, the two other Democrats are, broadly speaking, acceptable. I might have disagreements with them, but I could support them. Can't support this guy. He represents everything I think is wrong for the Democrats, but more important, wrong for America.
1: So you point out, too, that, you know, where's Nancy Pelosi? I mean, I'm not a Nancy Pelosi fan, but she's not a socialist. Where is Hillary Clinton? Bill Clinton is not a socialist, right?
6: No.
1: Barack Obama loves Mondami. I mean, to me, everyone says that shows what he's really like. But instead of saying, guys, this is trouble for us. I had success 8 years in office. I was Secretary of State Hillary Clinton. Instead of saying that, it takes Doug Schoen, who was their pollster and aide and advisor, to say it. Where are the established politicians saying, I don't like the direction of my party?
6: Brian, it's a very important question, because the one thing the left is very good at is attacking disproportionately its critics. Obviously, I'm not their favorite person, but the Clintons, Obama, they don't want to fight at this point in their life. The path of least resistance is either to ignore the far left or embrace them where they can. And either way, it creates more problems and issues for my party.
1: Yeah, well, we'll see what happens. Plattner thing's very interesting. AOC is picking and choosing her spots, even though she's at left wing. Do you believe she's running for president or senator?
6: I do. I think from everything she's done, the money she's raised, traveling she's done, she's basically floating a trial balloon now. She's running about 10% in the polls, running maybe, you know, a close third. In the polls, nobody has really gotten traction. She has a base and she has issues. They're not my issues, and I don't think they're winning issues, but they could be in a primary. And if with Bernie's backing, she could be a compelling candidate.
1: Hillary Clinton went to the 92nd Y and said this about Joe Biden, cut 38.
9: When you look back on his decision to run, did he make a terrible mistake?
10: He made a terrible mistake. He made a terrible mistake for himself, his legacy, and for the country. He had said that he would not run again. And, you know, counterfactual narratives are always a bit tricky. But I believe if he had kept to that plan and said in, say, the late summer of 23 that he wasn't going to run, that he was going to pass, you know, the torch to the next generation, we would have had a real contest.
1: So that's interesting. It's true. But here's what she actually said after his debate debacle. Cut 39.
11: Do you think the questions about his age are legitimate?
12: Well, the question's legitimate, but the conclusion that people draw is, I think, off base. Look, I am supporting President Biden and Vice President Harris because of what they've gotten accomplished. I'm kind of old-fashioned that way.
1: So, come on, Doug, what does she stand for? Real quick, I mean, anyone could beat up on Biden now. Where was her guts then?
6: I don't know, Brian. She has always been somebody, in my experience, who floats with where she thinks public opinion is, which is one of the reasons why I think she is not on the national level at the success she wanted to or that her husband has had. I think she is clearly willing to change what she says. I also was taken by what Jill Biden said when she thought her husband was having a stroke. You would have thought if you think your husband's having a stroke in a debate, you would encourage him to seek medical care and not run for re-election. But, you know, that's obviously not what happened.
1: Yep. The Waffle House was open, so she brought him there right afterwards.
6: Yep.
1: Doug Schoen, thanks so much. Check out his column. Where do we get? Is that on FoxNews.com?
6: It is, yes.
1: FoxNews.com right now. Doug, thank you. Back in a moment.
6: Thank
1: Don't
6: you
1: move.
6: So much, Brian, as always.
1: You got it.
0: You're with Brian Kilmeade.

0: 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I've been surfing here since I was a kid. Now, seeing my grandson out on the water, it means everything to me. Watching him and taking in the blue waves, the sea breeze, the blurry horizon.
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5: I'm Gianna Gelosi with your Fox True Crime Minute. A Texas man who's facing a capital murder charge in connection with the death of his pregnant wife has fled the country. On May 4th, the attorney for Lee Mongerson Gilley says his client cut off his ankle monitor before boarding a plane to Canada and then flew from Canada to Italy, where he was taken into custody by authorities. There, he allegedly told officials that he was seeking asylum because he was being wrongfully prosecuted and feared he would face the death penalty. The 39-year-old was charged with capital murder in 2025 in connection with the killing of his pregnant wife, Christina Bauer Gilley, on October 7, 2024. Gilley initially told police that she died of an overdose and he attempted to perform CPR. An autopsy suggested otherwise. She had trauma to her neck and face more consistent with strangulation. Gilley was arrested in 2024, released on $1 million bail, and required to wear that ankle monitor. In 2025, prosecutors say he spoke with a woman about a plan to flee to Mexico. There's more on this story at foxnews.com or subscribe to the Fox True Crime Podcast. I'm Gianna Gelosi with your Fox True Crime Minute.
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6: President Franklin D. Roosevelt asked Congress to declare war on Japan the day after the attack on Pearl Harbor. The date, December 8, 1941.
7: 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I ask that the Congress declare that since the unprovoked and dastardly attack by Japan on Sunday, December 7, 1941, a state of war has existed between the United States and the Japanese Empire.
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1: One thing I'm loving about the World Cup is seeing everyday American people finally get their moment in the spotlight. Seeing the way you've welcomed the Scots in Boston, the Algerian folks in Kansas, the Dutch in Texas, it's just been beautiful. Seeing all this all over my For You page and in the international press has been just honestly such a breath of fresh air. Because for once, just once, the lead story isn't intentionally divisive politics or celebrities or some manufactured rage bait on the internet. It's just everyday American people being themselves. Kind, welcoming, and yeah, a little confused at our food choices. These are the real people, like the people who are actually the fabric of the country.
2: Victor Bacharan, who's an English comedian, walking around doing some Instagram postings, but it's very similar to what we're seeing all around. People having a great time. Yo, listen to, oh, we probably don't have time here, but I'm going to listen to it on the other side before we're done in the next half hour. I mean, you got the Japanese and stadiums. After they're done with the game, I think the Japanese tied their first game, they got trash bags and started picking up in between the rows, having a great time in the city. Remarkably neat. It's just unbelievable to see the stereotypes. None of them negative. Most of them positive. And every culture living up to their stereotype. You know, you're Scottish, they drink a lot. Yeah, you want to watch them? They actually drank Boston out of beer. But they're fun. A lot of fun.

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1: It's Brian Kilmeade.
2: All right, there you go. Kennedy is on my rundown. She is the host of Kennedy Saves the World podcast. And turns out she showed up and she's wearing, if you're not watching the stream, you're missing out.
3: Always. You're missing out.
2: Because you are wearing a national team jersey.
3: That's right.
2: And it's, I like that. People are giving me pushback on the jersey saying it's not good. I think it's perfect.
3: I love it. And
2: it's
3: and
2: wavy.
3: Not only is it cool, it looks good on the pitch.
2: Right. You were pumped up for the World Cup, but you always were pumped
3: up. I love the World Cup. Yeah, so we have this ongoing debate every 4 years because my daughter is named Pele. She's named after the soccer player. My ex-husband is now saying, no, she's named after the fire goddess because the fire goddess in Hawaii is Pele. And I'm like, no, that's not true. Like, in fact, when I was pregnant, I went around telling people she's not named after the fire goddess. And when she was born, I was like, not the fire goddess. And now he's like, oh, yeah, it's fire goddess. I'm like, mm-mm.
2: Okay. Is this why you divorced him?
3: This is it.
2: This is it. Yeah. This is really. And then you held your ground. Right.
3: Look at me.
2: A lot of times they say that kids can
3: break
2: up a marriage.
3: Very limited patience.
2: But this is directly. I mean, this is a kid breaking up the marriage by name.
3: Yeah. Hope you're happy.
2: So, yeah. And how does she feel about this?
3: So she's now like team fire goddess. And I'm like, are you kidding me? Like, we went into a Subway in 2014 during the World Cup, and there was a massive cutout of Pele, who at the time was in his late 70s. And I was like, that's who you're named after. And she was like, oh, my God. Because, you know, she didn't
2: understand.
3: Yeah. And I have since bought her a signed Pele jersey from when he was on the Cosmos.
2: So do you realize when he went on the Cosmos, we're like, oh, he was so old, like 80. No, he was at 33.
3: Yeah.
2: He just retired. That's still the prime of your career.
3: It really is.
2: I mean, Tom Brady was still learning the playbook at that age.
3: He was still deflating balls then.
2: Right, yeah, that's right. He got caught 4 years later.
3: He did.
2: More on that. You want to expand on that story now? I don't think it's appropriate.
3: I don't think Giselle wants me to expand
2: on
3: that.
2: I don't think Giselle wants anything to do with Tom Brady's balls.
3: Yep, not anymore.
2: Not anymore. At one point, that's all she talked about.
3: Couldn't shut her up.
2: Right.
3: Blah, blah, blah.
2: In Brazilian, in Portuguese. Yeah.
3: In Brazilian. Yeah. She speaks that devil's tongue known as Brazilian.
2: So, but I'm loving.
3: I always thought it was so weird that she has a German last name, but was raised in South America. Were there other Germans who, I don't know, relocated to South America at some point?
2: Yes,
3: yeah,
2: I think they did.
3: Oh, okay.
2: They hid out for a while.
3: I mean, I know you're the historian.
2: Right.
3: I just heard some things, but I wasn't sure.
2: You know, sir, when we got to the Nazi club, a lot of them were gone. And they went to Argentina, Brazil.
3: Oh, Brazil, really?
2: And I heard that, remember Trotsky, and you remember this, like it was yesterday. Remember Trotsky and Stalin had a bit of a rivalry?
3: Yeah.
2: Like, who's going to run the place now that Lenin's in a tomb?
3: Yeah.
2: By the way, at any moment, he could pop right out of that glass case.
3: You never know.
2: And he'd be really shocked by the internet as well as AI.
3: Yeah.
2: And how little his country has progressed.
3: It's like, I woke up for this.
2: Yes.
3: They're taking our jobs.
2: We're fighting Ukraine. So I didn't plan on talking about Lennon, because do you have any sound of Lennon, Eric? No, we don't. Okay, forget it.
3: Cut four?
2: Right. No, just play cut four. I think it's Lennon. So he had a little robbery. Stalin takes over.
3: Yeah.
2: Trotsky loses.
3: Yeah.
2: So Stalin, not convinced that Trotsky's not coming back, found him in Central America, put an axe in the back of his head.
3: Oof.
2: You can't support
3: Sure that wasn't Pete Hegseth?
2: No. That, we should tell people, Pete, when he was host
3: of Fox and Friends Weekend,
2: was doing axe throwing.
3: As a fun on-camera activity.
2: Yes. Why do I have to qualify so much of what you say?
3: Got a little overexcited.
2: Yeah. And threw it.
3: Mm-hmm.
2: And missed.
3: Went over the target.
2: Yes.
3: And might have nicked the hand of a member of the marching band who was about to serenade the crew.
2: He was down.
3: Mm-hmm.
2: So they had to go without a bass drum. Right? And a little bit of a bleed.
3: It's
2: bled
3: not
2: out.
3: Quite the same.
2: Right. So, what was I saying? True.
3: Trotsky, back Bunchen. The head, axe.
2: Giselle Bundchen. She's happy. I'm sure she's happy with you, jiu-jitsu guy.
3: Yeah, sure.
2: Right. Poor Tom Brady. Things haven't really broken for him since.
3: No, he hasn't.
2: The poor guy.
3: Ended up in a long-term relationship. He's tied to a lot of sexy starlets and models.
2: Right.
3: But they're blabbermouths, and he's private.
2: You telling me?
3: Yeah. That's right, Brian. You know.
2: Yeah, I've been down that road. Not yet. I don't even know where the road is. Tom Brady's life couldn't be. I think Tom Brady's happier. He's got his family.
3: Yeah.
2: And he's got a soccer team. He's got a football team.
3: He's got a football team.
2: He's got the best broadcasting contract, very similar to mine, $500 million. $500 million, and he has to do everything when he wants.
3: Yeah.
2: Right? So, okay, where were we? Oh, let's talk soccer. What I'm loving is what's on the field is great. What I love off the field, people seem to be loving our country. Here's here's Fox 4 over in Dallas talking to some Japanese fans.
3: Oh, I love this.
2: Cut 44.
4: Nice to meet you.
3: Okay, how
4: are
3: you doing?
4: My name is Hirochika Nakakuki.
3: Oh, wow.
4: It's live?
3: Okay.
4: It's live?
3: Yes, it's live.
4: How
3: excited are you?
4: Yeah.
3: You are so excited, right? Japan, right?
4: Excuse me.
3: Okay.
4: I cannot speak English, but I'm excited!
3: I love it!
2: He is excited. That's the most...
3: I love it so much.
2: Eric, that was the most vacuous soundbite you have ever pulled. There was nothing.
3: Was that Trotsky?
2: Not Trotsky.
3: Oh,
2: he would not. He was worried about Stalin hunting him down. He would not get in front of a camera. So that was on Fox 4. But that just shows him having fun.
3: Yes.
2: By the way, you can't say in English, I don't speak English.
3: No,
2: that means you speak English.
3: So in Japan, they're very, very self-conscious about their English. And every Japanese student learns English for several years. But when you go to Japan and you ask for directions, they will wave you off because they don't want to embarrass themselves. Like, it's really important for them.
2: Did you go to Japan?
3: I've been to Japan several times, yeah. Big fan. I love it.
2: How long a ride is that?
3: It's from New York. I think it's 11 hours? Yeah.
2: In the air.
3: Not by boat, Brian. Right, that would be quite a speedboat.
2: Right.
3: I could see that.
2: It would definitely be something. You'd have to wear one of those special wristbands that they give you on cruises because of the waves.
3: But the most predictable thing in the world would have been for people to come over here and just crap all over the United States.
2: And say, everything's commercialized. Yeah. They ruined the spirit of the World Cup. It's just the opposite.
3: Americans are rude. Their restaurants are lame. Their food is processed. And they're like, oh, my God, I get a free bowl of chips and salsa when I sit down at a Mexican place?
2: Right. Like, they go and play at Cowboy Stadium. I forgot the name of it. And they go, air conditioning. I'm like, can we just go over there with Freon? You'd be the most popular guy in London.
3: Air conditioning and ice. They cannot believe that you get to go over to a machine and put your own ice in your cup. And you can fill up a gallon.
2: They just can't believe refills.
3: No.
2: Right. So here's more from NBC. They're with they're over in Boston. Listen to Scottish fans, Cup 46.
5: There was no beer. The Scots fans just drunk the place dry, and all they had was, like, Bud Light.
6: If your favorite beer is missing from a tap...
7: We've never seen anything like it.
6: There's a decent chance Scotland had something to do with it. Sam Adams downtown ran out of their signature Boston lager over the weekend and needed an emergency delivery to keep up with World Cup fans. And they're not the only ones running dry.
8: Pretty much everything. We ran out of everything. Tennent's being number one.
6: White Bull Tavern may have run out of Scotland's iconic Tennent's beer, but that didn't stop the party.
8: The fans have been unbelievable. They're great. They're fun. They're drinking, partying, having a great time.
9: So you have a drink in kilts for obvious reasons because it might get some spillage on it. You have a dress kilt. So you always have two kilts.
6: The Dubliner has also been hopping.
10: But we had our biggest week ever last week.
6: And it's the one place Scots can still find their Tennent's lager.
10: Managed to plan ahead and get an extra delivery last Saturday. And I was told yesterday the distributor has run out also.
2: So this is a tragedy.
3: It's great.
2: In the most fun way possible.
3: Yeah, and by the way, Boston is a drinking town.
2: Yeah.
3: Not a big college town, but it is a drinking town. And the Scots have just done yeoman's work there. Very impressive. They just seem like the funnest fans.
2: I know.
3: In all of World Cup.
2: It's not one of those groups that gets drunk and then gets an edge on them and starts wrecking things. No.
3: They're not hooligans.
2: They just keep singing.
3: Yeah.
2: And by the way, and I was telling this to Allison before, for guys, people that drink all the time, they don't look bad.
3: No.
2: They look good.
3: Scottish. They're hearty.
2: Right.
3: Well, you can take our beer, but you'll never take our freedom. I think that's what William Wallace said.
2: Right. Or Mel Gibson said that William Wallace said it in the movie Braveheart.
3: Mm-hmm. Oh,
2: which,
3: that's
2: by the way,
3: one.
2: Did not end good. I finally found out what drawn and quartered meant. Ugh.
3: Something they do in art class.
2: Right. They actually take out your organs just because he tried to take over their country.
3: Yeah.
2: Or he wanted their freedom.
3: Yeah.
2: Never worked out.
3: Yeah, so that's why it's in the Constitution, like cruel and unusual punishment is not... really high-fived.
2: Right, that would qualify. You know,
3: it would,
2: I'd rather go to prison for a year than give up my gallbladder that's perfectly healthy or my pancreas.
3: You can't

0: anywhere. Yeah. Like they realize we are the group.
1: Yeah. Right. Manchester. I saw a game in Munich. I saw Bayern. It was amazing. And Sadio Mane is from Senegal, and he played against, was it France yesterday?
0: Yes. No, France beat them 3-1.
1: Yeah. It was 2 days ago.
0: Mbappe.
1: Yes.
0: Almost had a penalty kick. They reviewed it, said he didn't. I love the way they punish people that take dives now.
1: Yeah.
0: I think that's great.
1: That's okay. Right. He also scored 2 goals.
0: Right. If that's what, is that how we're keeping score now?
1: Apparently, yes. That is actually how they keep score.
0: Okay, so it's not even a phrase.
1: The goals that matter.
0: Yeah, okay. It's not like, that's not how I judge. No, I do judge it that way.
1: Yeah.
0: So, okay, so the U.S. tomorrow, we'll break that down. Also, when we come back, the Knicks are having a parade.
1: Oh, yeah.
0: Right. And your feeling about the Knicks is?
1: It's my secondary team. I'm not like a Knicks tried and true fan. I'm a Portland Trailblazers fan, but I love that they're doing really well. I don't like the Mets. I love the Yankees. I like the Knicks.
0: Okay. Back in a moment.
2: Increasing your intelligence quotient.
3: What the hell did you just say?
2: It's Brian Kilmeade.
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10: I'm Gianna Gelosi with your Fox True Crime Minute. New details emerge in a 24-year-old murder case that has gone cold until this year. Back in 2002, Frank Weiss from Plano, Texas, was found dead near Lake Louisville. Last month, 55-year-old Lisa Honrund was arrested for his murder. She was his wife at the time of his death. Court documents say Weiss was shot with a .38-caliber firearm, and his body was found wrapped in plastic bags, tied up with rope, and weighted down with sandbags duct-taped to his legs. They went on to say that Weiss and Honrund went to dinner 2 days before his body was found, and it was the last time he was seen alive. Detectives learned that Weiss had asked for an annulment, and Honrund signed it. In the days after his disappearance, detectives say Honrund told Weiss's daughter he had gone to Cancun but didn't want to be bothered. Investigators say the case was finally cracked thanks to new information from a key witness, alongside advances in technology and investigative techniques. There's more on this story at foxnews.com or subscribe to the Fox True Crime Podcast. I'm Gianna Gelosi with your Fox True Crime Minute.
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1: Hey, welcome back, everybody. It's funny, the Vice President of the United States is playing the role of Caroline Leavitt, the press secretary. And he's good at it. You know, he's very personable with his book tour. His book called Communion. He stole my title.
2: Yeah, he did.
1: So he talks about his journey. It's a big biography. They say he does. Kennedy is here. And he does talk about himself and one big mistake that he made that's getting a lot of publicity. He said the Democratic Party is run by a bunch of childless cat ladies. He said, I should never have said that. He said it multiple times. So you have anything to confess? Have you made any mistakes? Do you want to use this time to say that? Anything, or do you want to wait for your book to come out?
2: Yeah, I used organic vegetable shortening instead of butter in my chalk chip cookie recipe a while back, and I regret that.
1: Right, and do people, when asked, did you deny it?
2: I didn't deny it, but I tried to change the subject, and I said, yes, but the extra dark chocolate chips sure are good at antioxidation.
1: Right.
2: Am I right?
1: Well, this is going to get clipped. And they're going to show, this is going to go viral. Not only my question, but your answer.
2: This one down.
1: So I know what you were saying. What is baseball doing for Pride Night? What do you think of that? For Pride Month. Yes or no?
2: Yeah, I was really worried about it.
1: So they're doing it.
2: I've always liked
1: what?
2: Pride anything.
1: Right.
2: When it's like sprinkled. When it's like, oh, here's a flag here or there. And like, we see you.
1: Yeah.
2: And I'm like, oh, that's nice. But it's like when you run afoul of that in any way, and they go, you're a bigot. If you go, maybe I'll put a Bible verse on my hat.
1: Like the San Francisco Giants did.
2: Yeah.
1: In some way. So Roger Clemens was asked about that, putting things on your hat, and why this is controversial, because the league said, if you don't take that Bible verse off your hat, we're going to suspend you or fine you. And now that created controversy, because a lot of these guys religiously, because there's religions that say heterosexuals are the best.
2: Mm-hmm.
1: I think that's one of the commandments.
2: Yeah.
1: It's the 11th. Well, 14th.
2: 11th.
1: Right. I mean, everyone focuses on the 10, but I think it's the other ones. So here's Roger Clemens, cut 47.
3: You see how educated the fans are, the soccer fans. They know being in AT&T or Cowboy Stadium, whatever they're calling it now, they have. He mentioned they have AC.
1: Yeah.
3: I mean, it's going to be a little different. I think it'll be a factor in Miami, you know, with the heat that's going on down there. But, yeah, the Pride, you know, like I said, it comes around for us during the Olympics for me when I think about waving the flag and having the pride that the Americans have. But it's really crazy watching these guys out here.
1: Okay, that was a different type of pride. I regret, if we weren't live,
2: yeah,
1: I would edit that out. So that really had nothing
2: to do. Yeah, he wasn't talking about gay pride. But he was talking about, like, patriotism.
1: Right, but in a different soundbite with mm-hmm. the same Will Cain.
2: Yeah. Our Will Cain,
1: yeah.
2: Right?
1: He said,
2: Not Dean Cain's brother.
1: They could be. Yeah. But they look nothing alike.
2: Not even a little.
1: Yeah, I think that Dean Cain has got another type of ethnic heritage background. I don't know what it is.
2: White?
1: Hmm. Part of that.
2: Okay.
1: But Roger comes in a different, talked about pride. He didn't want to wear that on his hat. So, but I digress. Now what do you want to talk about?
2: I bought my sexy teenage fiance the coolest cap for Father's Day. It's a New York Yankees red, white, and blue cap with 250 on the side.
1: Right. You said your teenage fiance?
2: Yeah.
1: Right.
2: Oh, he's 20 now, so
1: right.
2: I have to stop saying that.
1: So, but it's true. I mean, sometimes people grow up quick.
2: Exactly right. He's so emotionally mature. Soft hands.
1: Didn't they have that story about, well, it was like a 10th grader mm-hmm. fell in love with his teacher. They ended up getting married and it worked out, right?
2: Emmanuel Macron and his husband, I mean, wife. Oh, Lord, I'm red-faced.
1: Right.
2: I believe Brigitte Macron is a woman.
1: No,
2: very controversial take.
1: Something LeGuarne.
2: Mary Kay Letourneau?
1: Yeah, Letourneau.
2: That was not a 10th grader.
1: Who was he?
2: That was a 6th grader.
1: What?
2: Yeah, oh, yeah.
1: No, I'm really outraged.
2: Yeah, she died.
1: How? Related to this?
2: Bong, like breaking news, Brian.
1: Yeah, I did
2: not know.
1: Let's
2: cut in with this. Yeah, she died of cancer maybe 8 years ago.
1: Did it work out?
2: With Vili Folau, they had a few kids. But then they split up because, yeah, she got old.
1: Right. So you get a certain age.
2: Yeah.
1: But by the way, she, Macron and the president and the rest of the world got along at the G7. Remember? Greenland, just because we're taking Greenland, everyone got bent out of shape. Mm-hmm. Remember the Irish were going to send 10 people over to take it back?
2: Sure.
1: Remember? It was irreparably damaged. Doesn't seem to matter. People.
2: Why not send the Scots?
1: Right. They were here already. But I mean, did you see how the president was embraced?
2: Of course.
1: By the world?
2: Yeah.
1: Why does it surprise you? It surprised me.
2: No, because like he is, whatever you think about his politics, and people hate the caricature that he has become, and they hate, a lot of people hate his politics. Not everyone. He is the nicest, most affable guy.
1: Yeah.
2: Like he is very genuine with people, and he makes people feel warm and creates a real emotional connection with them. And that is undeniable. And I think a lot of people in politics, doesn't matter what country you run, they don't have that.
1: I just love when he's sitting there with the Egyptian leader and he goes, he's got a little problem with the Nile. The Ethiopians put up a dam. We're going to deal with that. We're going to take care of the dam. Like, he doesn't have enough to do. Okay, watch Kennedy Saves the World.
2: That's right.
1: Right? And that's your podcast.
2: Spotify, Apple Podcasts, Fox News Podcast.
1: Wherever you get it. And then find her live
2: on
1: stage.
2: And come see me in Tulsa this weekend.
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9: A presidential reunion on the South Side. I'm Carmen Roberts, Fox News.
10: President and Mrs. Bush, President Secretary Clinton, thank you for being with us today and for your devotion to our country.
9: Former President Barack Obama speaking at the opening ceremony for his presidential center in Chicago this afternoon. Also thanking former President Joe Biden and former First Lady Dr. Jill Biden.
10: We started as running mates and ended as family. And we would not be here without you.
9: And he says more than 40 years ago, he arrived in Chicago where, inspired by civil rights movement, he became a community organizer intending to make a difference in the world.
10: And it was here, in this city, a city of broad shoulders, that I found what I was looking for.
9: And the public is invited to an open house tomorrow through the weekend, but not everyone is celebrating. Some subcontractors who helped build the complex say they are still owed millions and facing financial ruin. Vice President J.D. Vance is calling the Iran nuclear deal a win, defending the agreement and promising energy prices will fall even more, and that Iran is pledging to destroy its enriched uranium stockpile.
11: On the military side, the Iranians for the second night in a row did not shoot at any ships in the Strait of Hormuz. So far, they are honoring their end of the commitment.
9: Iran, however, is not promising anything about its nuclear program that it did not agree to in the deal with President Obama. And Vance has also had a blunt message for Israel about its criticism of the deal. telling them to back off. And Arizona's attorney general dismisses a sprawling criminal case that alleged President Trump's former chief of staff, Mark Meadows, former New York Mayor Rudy Giuliani, and others tried to overturn the loss in 2020. 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
9: New York Knicks fans are celebrating their NBA championship by packing the streets of Manhattan and ending the parade and celebration at City Hall. Knicks captain Jalen Brunson telling fans,
23: "I'm not gonna lie though, y'all are some pretty hard critics, but we appreciate it. At least I do. Appreciate it a lot."
9: The New York Knicks went 16-3 during their 2026 postseason, closing it out with their first championship win since 1973. An Army sergeant's found guilty of attempted murder for a mass shooting at a base in Georgia.
24: Sergeant Cornelius Radford is found guilty by a military judge at Fort Stewart, Georgia, where he shot and wounded five people last August. His ex-fiancee, who'd followed him to the base, then four soldiers before being subdued by a group of other soldiers. It's six counts of attempted murder, including someone Radford shot at and missed. He pled guilty in March to aggravated assault and domestic violence charges, but says he never intended to kill anyone. His attorneys say he was suicidal and hoping he'd be killed by police. One victim was shot in the face, one in the chest, the others in the back and abdomen. A sentencing hearing is scheduled Monday. Chris Foster, Fox News.
9: And Mississippi faces severe flooding from post-tropical storm Arthur.
25: We bring you guys to Picayune. We're on Highway 43. We were trying to make our way into the heart of Picayune, but we were stopped by one roadblock with water crossing the road. That went down. We came down maybe a third of a mile down the road, and this is the second roadblock. Right now, the Department of Transportation, you can see one of their trucks. This is blocked off. They're not letting anyone drive across. They told me it is going down, but they have to let it go down a little bit further and check the integrity of this roadway before they actually let people start driving across the road once again.
9: Fox Weather's Brandi Campbell reporting from Mississippi. I'm Carmen Roberts, and this is Fox News.
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28: Weather channel forecast for the Midlands. Well, the remnant low that once was Arthur is going to track across the Carolinas here tomorrow. That's going to ramp up our rain and thunderstorm chances beginning tonight and continue into Friday. 93 here today. Sunshine, a late day shower or storm. Warm and sticky tonight with showers and thunderstorms in the forecast. Gusty winds, low 72. 88 for Friday with a good chance of rain and storms. Richard DeWedding at the Weather Channel.
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1: All right, thank you, Scott Shannon. Thanks to all of you for being with us. Write down our toll-free telephone number. 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Linda, did you watch in horror at the opening of the Obama Presidential Library, his grand opening? Did you read that Obama, Michelle Obama, the former First Lady, their daughters on stage at the opening of the Obama Presidential Center in Chicago? Former Presidents Bill Clinton, George W. Bush were there. Why do I think they wouldn't show up for Donald Trump? But just saying. Anyway, also on hand for the day, well, you know, a lot of other dignitaries, et cetera. But President Trump, who had not a great relationship with Obama, has been tearing him up. Now, Obama's claiming to be the coach of the Democratic Party. If the coach of the party can't take on El Sayed, who's campaigning with a guy that says America deserved 9/11, if he's not going to take on Mr. Nazi Tattoo, Graham Plattner, who's telling a teenager on a website that's threatening suicide that she's a coward, or insulting women victims sexual assault, the Nazi Tattoo, calls people in his own state dumb and stupid and ignorant and racist. I mean, it's pretty spectacular. You know, Obama just yesterday quoting 800, and what did he say? He said, there's so much focus on wealth creation. Okay, with all due respect, $850 million for this, the ugliest building I think I've ever seen. How do you make that building, a presidential library, that ugly? I've been to the Nixon Library. I've been to the Reagan Library. We've done great events at these places. Linda, is it me? Do I just have a different taste? I mean, no. That is the ugliest building I've ever seen.
2: This looks like something out of Harry Potter. It's just gross. It's big. It's ugly. I'm like, is Voldemort in there? Like, what is the genre of taste here? It's just gross. He's gross, so I guess it fits.
1: So the Daily Mail is reporting that Obama's $850 million presidential library has been plunged into another controversy. Contractors now are claiming they still have not been paid before the grand opening. The African American Contractors Association president, Omar Sharif, said seven workers contacted him with a complaint. There's one plumbing company said, hey, we're going to go bankrupt. They owe us over $4 million. And it's to the point they wish they'd never done or been involved in this project, according to Sharif, telling an outlet. And contract is missing as much as seven figures, $4 million for a plumbing company? I mean, they can't survive with that kind of money owed to them. And it's Obama that was complaining just yesterday that everybody's going after money. Anyway, a $40 million federal lawsuit emerged between this one guy, Thornton Tomasetti, and one of the subcontractors involved in the project. Tomasetti accused of making false claims, racial discrimination. The plumbing company president is Mike Owen of Adamson Plumbing, showed the outlet that according to company spreadsheets, the firm is nearly $4 million in the red due to unnecessary rework, delays, and over 100 change order requests resulting in additional costs. I mean, I find that spectacular. I don't know. For a guy that's lecturing everybody about money and everybody's focused on money. Oh, like Obama's not been focused on money. What is his net worth? It's got to be at least $100 million. I don't look. But former presidents notoriously make a ton of money on books. They make a ton of money on speeches. They do conferences. They travel to world conferences. And, you know, that's just part of what former presidents do. That's part of what former
2: Supposedly, he is worth $70 million. Supposedly.
1: So you are worth way more than Obama based on knowing what I pay you.
2: In character alone, I'm worth more than Obama, please.
1: Hope and change. Oh, by the way, speaking of which, a 21-year-old man has been charged with a hate crime, arson, other offenses for a cross that was set on fire in Chicago Park. Anyway, the guy admitted to a TV station this week he was responsible for the cross burning at Grand Park on June 9th. If you go back and Obama's big announcement when he was running for president. Now, I think we did some of our best work with the Russia hoax. I think we've been way ahead of the curve. Everything from Richard Jewell to UVA and Duke Lacrosse and Ferguson, Missouri and Freddie Gray in Baltimore. In other words, everything the media spins wrong, we get right. But I think one of the most comprehensive investigative reports in my career in the press has been my vetting of Barack Hussein Obama. And we were just hammering the fact that he was associating with the likes of Bill Ayers and Bernadine Dorn. Of all days, 9/11/01, Bill Ayers quoted in the New York Times that day. In other words, it went to print before 9/11 happened. And whether underground committed acts of terror, I only wish we did more. I'm paraphrasing here. The very same day. And this was the friend of Obama. And then we did, you know, Rules for Radicals and Alinsky. And we did a deep dive into that. Then we did his reverend, which is, you know, Mr. G.D. America, the Sunday after 9/11. No. America's chickens coming home to roost. And played that to death. Then Frank Marshall Davis, the Choom Gang, you know, community organizer. The guy did nothing. He'd been a senator, I think, for 2 years. And because he could give a decent speech and connect and try to sound more moderate than he ever was with that one moment with Joe the Plumber. But the media didn't vet him. But the day that he announced, if you recall, we didn't find out till later. That day, Reverend Wright, according to reports, was there. We actually sent staff to Reverend Wright's church. And I instructed them to buy as many tapes of Reverend Jeremiah Wright as possible. And even from the pulpit, it was well known that my team was inside the church. And they very nicely welcomed them. They did not say they can't buy the tapes. I think we did some of our best work. Now, did it stop Obama from winning? No. Do I win every election that I think is important that I want to win? No. That's why I'm telling everybody now I need one promise from all of you that you're going to commit in your heart, your mind, your soul, that this midterm election year is going to be the most important in your lifetime. I mean, you know, Obama's claiming, you know, he's the coach of the Democratic Party. If he's the coach, he's doing a horrible job. Because even as radical as he was, he, like Chuck Schumer, you know, leader in name only, minority leader in name only, or Hakeem Jeffries. Yesterday, do we have the cut of Hillary Clinton given an opportunity to condemn Graham Plattner, and she wouldn't do it? I mean, we played it on TV last night. I couldn't believe that she would not condemn this guy. It's like there's no moral courage on the left. It just isn't. I mean, let me play Hillary from this thing.
3: One of the seats that the Democrats have to win is in Maine. How do you feel about him?
4: I feel about him the way I feel about any candidate. I want to see what kind of candidate he actually turns out to be. The bumps on the road that he has experienced and some of the things he has said.
3: Bumps on the road?
4: Well, yeah, I mean, clearly bumps on the road in terms of some of his prior behavior, some of his prior statements.
3: If you were a Mainer, where would you pull the lever?
4: But I'm not a Mainer. I'm a New Yorker.
1: Oh, that's a nice cop-out. But the only Democrat that has been willing to take on this madness is now ostracized from the party, and his name is John Fetterman. And he's like persona non grata. Now, who are we talking about in Graham Plattner? Graham Plattner, Nazi tattoo for nearly 20 years. Putting aside his personal life and his marriage and sexting with women, put that aside for a second. We learned this week that there was a girl online, a teenager, talking about suicide, and he's lecturing her that she's not trying hard enough and provoking this young girl. How do you ever vote for such a soulless human being? Well, I had PTSD 2 years ago, and I'm a much better person now. That doesn't cut it. Or saying about an American soldier that was a hero, that that he doesn't deserve to live, a proclaimed communist, made racist comments on Reddit. Remember, we've read the quote of him attacking women that are victims of sexual assault, you know, that they shouldn't be getting so, you know, blank-faced and take more responsibility. You know, a guy that used, you know, he enjoyed personal time in porta potties, apparently can't pass a porta potty without having some compulsion or desire to pleasure himself. A guy calling the people in the state of Maine that he's asking to vote for him stupid and racist, you know, using racist stereotypes. It is just bizarre. And you got Al Sayed in Michigan, and this guy's out campaigning with Hassan Piker. Hassan Piker claims America deserved 9/11. This guy is absolutely insane, in my humble opinion, if he believes that. Then you go to Texas. What do we got in Texas? We got six gender Tellerico. There are six biological genders. Now we got a tape of him this week advocating for the right, well, actually demanding that doctors perform sex change operations even on underage children. This is crazy.
5: If a patient came to the doctor and said, I want to change my sex, then the doctor should say, well, you can't change your sex because there are only two sexes.
6: If that patient is experiencing extreme gender dysphoria, which Dr. Oliverson has already acknowledged is a real condition, then that doctor has an obligation, a moral obligation, according to their Hippocratic Oath, to ensure that that patient, whether it's a minor in consultation with their parents, receives the treatment that they need. And Representative Schaefer, the consequences of not providing that treatment can be dire.
1: The consequences, you're going to let a child make a life-altering decision. This is madness. A guy that, get this, advocated for abortions for the trans community. Linda, am I missing something in my definitions here? Can biological men carry babies to term? I don't know. Maybe I'm way behind on the science. Maybe I'm missing out. Maybe I'm not reading enough and putting in enough prep for the show.
2: No, you definitely are not. You need to get up on your transgender abilities because clearly all of us have missed some sort of biological science that these people adhere to. It's absurd.
1: Yeah.
2: It doesn't make any sense, and it's enough.
1: A guy that says white skin. Remember, he's running in Texas. Texas. I mean, you know, we had on Greg Abbott the other day, and we went into detail on this. White skin gives me and every white American immunity from the virus, but we spread it everywhere we go. What does that mean? God is non-binary. What does that mean? All these years, I pray, our Father who art in heaven. Wow, that seems pretty clear. Your heavenly Father. In my Father's house are many mansions. I go and prepare a place for you so that where I am, you shall also be. He wants the southern border in Texas to be like a front porch with a big welcome mat for people. You can't call yourself a Christian and destroy God's creation with greenhouse gases. He urged Biden to lease federal land to abortion providers. He's officially running a non-meat campaign. He said Jesus Christ is the immigrant deported without due process. And it just goes on from there. And it's, you're running in Texas, and this is where they're putting their hope. That's why this year I am arguing, and I think, well, I'm definitely right on this point. This is unlike any midterm election year we've ever seen in our life. Because they've never had the Democratic Party be this crazy at any point in our life. All right, I want all of you to pay attention. I want you to protect your good name, your finances, your reputation, and don't fall for this scam. You get a text on your phone about a loan you never applied for. The messages might say that you've been pre-approved or ask for further information. They'll make it sound urgent to get you to click on a link or reply. Understand that is a trap. Stay calm. Keep your personal details to yourself. 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
1: All right, $5 billion a day, $39 trillion in debt. That is a lot of money. Pretty hard to believe. The question is, when are they going to stop this? How long can this go on for? Washington spends too much. I'm not waiting around to find out, and I don't think you should either. You want to be proactive in your life. 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

0: Now, Linda, if I was the coach instead of Obama, the Democratic Party, I could actually put them in a position that they would do much better than their current lineup.
1: Oh, yeah?
0: How do you like that? 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
1: I also think you'd pay your plumbing bills, so I think it's a win-win for everybody, subcontractors and the party.
0: Yeah, I tend to pay people that I hire. 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
1: Well, I mean, also why is to that even point, this particular job, it worth about $850 million, focused on hiring minority contractors. 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
1: All right, 25 now till the top of the hour, 800-941-SEAN, our number. You want to be a part of the program. Born on America's darkest day, 9/11/01, the Tunnel to Towers Foundation. They have been helping America's heroes ever since. Heroes like Fire Lieutenant Michael Wells. Now, he was inspired by the heroism of firefighters on that day, 9/11, and he felt a calling to pursue his dream of serving his community as a firefighter. He would devote 14 years of his life to the fire department. He'd rise to the rank of lieutenant. He saved lives. He earned the badge of honor for bravery. Sadly, despite Michael's courage and faith, he lost his battle with occupational cancer. Now, that left his wife and three beautiful kids behind, the legacy of love and service and sacrifice. Now, this is I can't believe it's 25 years. And by the way, we have a Senate candidate campaigning with a guy that says America deserved, a Democratic candidate, El Sayed, campaigning with a guy that said America deserved 9/11. Anyway, the 25th anniversary year of 9/11, Michael's story reminds us of the profound impact that day had on so many families and American heroes. And the Tunnel to Towers Foundation honored Michael by paying off the Wells family mortgage. And this only happens because you help, your generosity. And we can help a lot more families in need like the Wells family. Now, maybe you want to donate a car. Maybe you have land. They can build a house on that land. Maybe you want to make one big donation, 11 bucks a month. Whatever you can do, 11 bucks a month is basically two Starbucks a month. And it goes such a long way to transform the lives of American heroes. Anyway, please go to their website, the letter T, the number two, the letter T.org, the letter T, the number two, the letter T.org for the Tunnel to Towers Foundation. All right, 800-941-SEAN, if you want to be a part. What are you asking in my ear?
2: No, I was just thinking about the good old days. Remember when Obama used to talk about you all the time? He was super excited about hanging out and, you know, just having like a bro moment, it seemed like, anyway.
1: Actually, I was very proud of this. You know what the sad part is? I lived rent-free. Like, I'm kind of living rent-free now on Gavin Newsom's head, which I like a lot. And he's now
2: well,
1: become like...
2: Well, you and the DOJ. You might be sharing a room right now.
1: I don't know. I mean, what was it, about 2 months ago that story came out about... somebody in his inner circle flipped and is going to turn state evidence on whatever this money issue is. I'm just kind of letting the facts unfold before I get deeper into it. I am hearing from people in California that would know that this is way more severe than Gavin is letting on, that there's a lot of money behind it. Some aide flipped state's evidence. That was a report that came out. Caroline Leavitt, I remember, tweeted it out, what was it, back in May? So not that long ago. What that person would have to say in getting either limited immunity or regular immunity, I don't know. But I think Gavin's in for, you know, he's trying to duplicate everything Trump. Meanwhile, did you see him? He was at one of the World Cup soccer games. And I'm like, you know what? I'm really proud of Gavin, the no-show governor. Because I'm sure he went to the soccer game so he could expedite the building permits for all of the people in the Pacific Palisades now over a year and a half later that can't get their building permits. According to people that have called this show, they still have to pay taxes on those properties that don't exist and insure the properties that don't exist. And yet they can't get building permits. All of it happened because... they don't practice the science of forestry. We had empty water hydrants. We had empty reservoirs. And, of course, nobody's been held accountable. Then you have the whole Spencer Pratt debacle. I mean, no, I'm conceding the race. Hold on. I'm not conceding the race. Spencer loses. Now, I've seen no evidence that, you know, surefire evidence. I've read a lot of what's online. I don't know. I hope it gets investigated. We get some answers. But that for somebody to concede a race in tears on election night just to magically come back and win just seems odd. I'm allowed to say when things seem odd. The fact that they can't count votes for an entire month. The fact that they mail ballots to everybody in California. The fact that Democrats don't want voter integrity. They don't want proof of citizenship. They don't want voter ID, signature verification, chain of custody controls. They don't want updated voter rolls. I mean, just the fundamentals. You know, we should have partisan observers in every precinct all day and for the count every night. I'd love to go to paper ballots. I'd love to have more same-day voting as possible, with exceptions for the military, the infirm, the elderly that might need a mail-in ballot. But they don't want that. Now, tell me, why don't Democrats want that? Anyway, what did you want me to play? I forgot.
2: No, I was just saying, you know, in looking at this ridiculous library that, you know, has so many unpaid expenses, I was thinking about, you know, the pompous moments of Obama saying so many nice things about you. And it seemed like he wanted to get close to you. I think we have audio of it.
3: I'll put right. Mr. Burgess up against Sean Hannity. They'll tear him up.
4: I mean, look, is Sean Hannity suddenly going to get on the airwaves and say, you know, I was wrong about this Obama guy. He's my man. No, that's not going to happen. I think that there's a certain segment of hardcore Sean Hannity fans that probably wouldn't want to go have a beer with me. There's no doubt about that.
5: If you watch Fox News on a regular basis, it is a constant menu. They will find, like, folks who make me mad. I don't know where they find them.
4: I wasn't viewed through this prism of Fox News and conservative media and making me scary.
1: Wow, forgot about it. You know what the worst part was? Somebody finally told him, had to tell him, I don't know for sure, that I turn every time he mentions me into a promo. I think that might have had an impact on him stopping. Not really sure. Linda, are most people, in your view, guessing their way through health, wellness, fitness, and nutrition? We all kind of make guesses, right? Based on what we read or friends tell us. We make decisions that way. Like, you were trying to convince me forever that kale is this great, you know, a vegetable, whatever you call this thing, and these kale shakes you drink are the best, but they kind of like rot in your stomach and don't even digest well for most people.
2: For some people, yeah. I mean, that's, you know, one of those things that you have to really do your research on your own body to see what works.
1: Okay, so everybody has their own unique fingerprint, God-given, their own unique DNA, God-given. That remains the same throughout your life. We also have something called RNA, and your RNA can be tested scientifically to show you exactly what's happening in your body right now. Why do certain foods make you feel bloated? Why do some give you fatigue or brain fog? It's just a fact. Usually it's your body trying to send you a message. Now, this is where the science of Viome comes in. It is a simple, at-home gut health test. They use advanced RNA technology, and they analyze your gut microbiome to help you understand scientifically what's going on in your unique body, how it's functioning. And then from there, they will create a personalized food supplement plan based specifically on your body and your body type. And all the years I've been telling Linda to eat more red meat, that came back that I was right on that particular issue. Different for other people, but right in her case. Anyway, yeah. Go to Viome. What? Go ahead.
2: No, I just said, yeah, you were right. It was something that came up about me. The things I was eating was wrong, and then the things I needed to eat, I wasn't eating, and I flipped everything around, and then they have these customized supplements that they make for me. So if I don't feel like eating all of the things I have to eat, they can put it into a supplement. It's super easy. I take it once a day and I'm good to go.
1: 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If you use that promo code Hannity50, you get $50 off, and you can start guessing and start knowing and start using science and feel better and feel healthier, which I think is what we all want to do. I really don't have a whole lot to add to the Iranian analysis that I've given people. Interesting report that just broke out of Israel in an exclusive interview with Channel 14. Their correspondent, Libby Alon, President Trump confirmed the U.S. would absolutely back Israel if it launches an independent attack on Iran. Now, the president's saying that. And what have I been saying? Listen to what he says. The Iranians, interestingly, are showing what the president and Witkoff and Kushner have been saying, which is why I think this memorandum of understanding, people put way too much weight in it. I don't even think they should have had it. I think they should have just begun publicly the negotiations, which I was told has already taken place at a very deep level, multiple levels, actually. But the son of the former Supreme Leader, the one that's injured that nobody's ever seen,

and Resistance Front. You know, as the president told me, and I spoke to him again last night, he's flying home from the G7. He, you know, what part of the president, in his own words, repeating over and over again that he will absolutely rain down hell on Iran if they violate the agreement? Donald Trump's, you know, goals, objectives, as it relates to every issue in terms of enrichment, having a nuclear bomb, keeping open the Strait of Hormuz, even ballistic missiles, it's not changed, in my view. And so I think there's been a little bit of an overreaction. I understand why. The question is, do you believe the president, the guy that was responsible for Midnight Hammer and 14 bunker buster bombs, the guy that unleashed epic fury and decimated the Iranian military, the guy that's been telling me over and over again, I can bomb them into oblivion in 5 minutes, or a memorandum, which Donald Trump are you believing? And here's the best part. He is going to be the ultimate decider, not whatever is on paper in the lead up to this. That's how I feel. And so I just have a different degree of confidence. Now, if it wasn't President Trump, I might feel differently. In other words, Donald Trump is this special, unique political figure. Donald Trump is showing the world that there are other considerations. And I think this is the calculus, and this is an assumption on my part based on some of the things that we talked about, is the president feels the Iranians' enrichment, nuclear ambition, desire, and ability to defend itself is at such a poor level, and the economy for them is in such dire straits, that this is an opportunity for him. He's got many other responsibilities besides Iran. And if the Iranian nuclear question is contained, at least for the next couple of years, and I don't think anyone could argue against that, and it's all because of President Trump's actions, and he says he's willing to rain down hell if they don't listen to him as this progresses, then I think his calculus has been, okay, we've got an economy, we've got an election, we've got other issues. I don't want the American people to suffer anymore. Let's see what they do. We could always go back to plan A if we want to go back to plan A. Anytime I want to go back to plan A. That's my best take on it. Some people have criticized me for it, but you know, I've spoken to the principals involved that have been talking to the people. And yes, they do have their own hardline wing inside of the Iranian camp, and that becomes complicated on their end. So they've got their own internal conflicts. Anyway, what else are they going to tell you? We have other news we're going to get to. Very concerned about the new developments involving this UFC 250 terror plot Sunday night at the White House. Headline, FoxNews.com, White House UFC terror plot ringleader is a Mexican illegal immigrant, according to the Department of Homeland Security. At first, they said they did not believe that to be the case. A guy, Abraham Alvarez, identified in federal documents as the alleged ringleader of the plot to carry out a mass casualty event on Sunday night, is an illegal from Mexico who overstayed his visa, according to DHS, and came to the U.S. as a child granted by the Obama administration. That's the Deferred Action for Childhood Arrivals, DACA, if you remember that term. On another front, economically, Republicans are really doubling down on using the reconciliation process. Katie Britt, Alabama, saying that they would go for a third budget reconciliation if Democrats block funds for our military, which I think would be the right call. And for all you people that were obsessed with, Epstein and Trump, turns out New York Times Magazine published a huge look, and it turns out he hated Donald Trump, despised him, wanted to hurt him. Oh, I'm sure the media is going to jump all over that. Right, Linda? That's going to happen today.
Oh, sometime for sure. During this program. I'll I

0: will be, you know, announcing it. Pretty unbelievable. Quick break. We'll take a break. 800-941-SHAWN is our number if you want to be a part of the program as we continue.
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0: I'm telling you, the deeper we dig into the radicalized left, the more interesting it gets. I am still blown away at only 27% of Democrats willing to fly the American flag, compared to 64% of Republicans, and only 29% of Democrats are extremely proud to be an American. 90% of Republicans are. And then you look at the party and the fact that not only do they have all of these whacked out radicals, Plattners, Syed, six gender, God is non-binary, Tellerico, and Mamdani, and Bernie, and Pocahontas, and AOC, and the squad, the Democrats will not stand up against the most radical elements. This creates a midterm election environment we've never seen before. 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
16: Breaking his silence, the Ayatollah responds. I'm Carmen Roberts, Fox News. Iran's Supreme Leader Mujtaba Khamenei issues a statement about the deal with the U.S., warning Tehran will not bow to what he calls excessive demands from the U.S. in future negotiations. Fox's Max Gordon has more from Dubai.
17: In Ayatollah's statement, he says it was the American president who, out of desperation, used all kinds of leverage to bring this about. The Ayatollah goes on to say he held a different view on the memorandum of understanding, but signed off on it after Iran's president accepted responsibility for its outcome and said he wouldn't give in to excessive American demands. The Ayatollah also addressed the upcoming negotiations, saying that just because negotiators were meeting in person, it didn't mean that they would be accepting all of America's demands.
16: And Vice President Vance says he doesn't know exactly when he will be going to Switzerland for the in-person signing ceremony for that deal, which was initially planned for tomorrow. Meantime, War Secretary Pete Hegseth told reporters in Belgium if Iran does not comply with the agreement, the U.S. is
18: prepared to restart if we need to. We prefer not to, but we are prepared and postured to.
16: After that, the U.S. military could blockade Iran's ports again. After years of construction, the Barack Obama Presidential Center opens its doors in Chicago. The former president, speaking at the dedication ceremony just a short time ago, emphasized his deep connection to the city.
19: Day by day, block by block, I got to know the people who lived here, their hopes, their dreams, their tragedies, and their triumphs. I witnessed their resilience in the face of hardship.
16: Ceremony included musical performances, including from Bruce Springsteen and Stevie Wonder and others. Former Presidents Joe Biden, George W. Bush, and Bill Clinton there to celebrate. 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
16: A judge sentences a Southern California couple for the starving death of their baby.
22: The San Diego County District Attorney's Office revealing 26-year-old Elizabeth Uckman and 25-year-old Brandon Copeland were each sentenced to 15 years to life in prison. Separate juries finding them guilty of second-degree murder in the 2021 death of their three-month-old daughter, Delilah. Prosecutors say the baby had no underlying health conditions and died after suffering from prolonged starvation and neglect, arguing the parents failed to seek help and noting the little one weighed less than 4 pounds when she passed, less than half her birth weight. Defense attorneys tried to push back against the murder charge, arguing both parents were struggling with their mental health and social services didn't do enough to intervene. Kristen Goodwin, Fox News.
16: A 21-year-old Chicago man is facing hate crime charges after admitting he set a cross on fire in Grant Park earlier this month. Merlin Liu claims he was protesting President Trump, not targeting black people, but police are not buying it, charging him with 4 felonies. As the U.S. sees an economic benefit from the cooling tensions in the Middle East, with crude oil and gas prices falling, the job market is holding steady, and fewer people signed up for first-time unemployment benefits.
23: New claims declined to 226,000 last week, down 4,000 from the previous week, though continuing claims, those remaining on benefits, rose to 1.8 million, an increase of 24,000, suggesting some people were taking longer to find a new position. Ginny Coselda, Fox News.
16: Democratic Socialist Janice Lewis George is on a glide path to become Washington, D.C.'s first socialist mayor. The D.C. council member dominated the mayoral primary, easily defeating 9 competitors, including Kenyon McDuffie, who conceded today. I'm Carmen Roberts, and this is Fox News.
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27: Weather Channel forecast for the Midlands. Well, the remnant low that once was Arthur is going to track across the Carolinas here tomorrow. That's going to ramp up our rain and thunderstorm chances beginning tonight and continue into Friday. 93 here today. Sunshine, a late day shower or storm. Warm and sticky tonight with showers and thunderstorms in the forecast. Gusty winds, low 72. 88 for Friday with a good chance of rain and storms. Richard DeWedding at the Weather Channel.
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0: not going to acquire a nuclear weapon. 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
1: We continue to be proud of being a sanctuary city. 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
1: 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It is 800-941-SEAN. If you want to be a part of the program, let me go back, and I know there's been so much commentary as it relates to the issue of the Memorandum of Understanding, and I've read it. I see it. I see the Iranians, you know, hardliners, they hate it. Some conservatives think that is going to be the final deal. But then I listen to this guy, and his name is President Donald J. Trump, and I don't think this memorandum has anything to do with the president having spoken to him and his demands as it relates to nuclear issues, the Strait of Hormuz, or future engagement with Iran. And he's saying it out loud, contrary to the memorandum. And I guess some people put more faith in a memorandum just to get this thing going over what the president is saying directly to we, the people. Let's play the president.
2: I let him know. I said, look, if you don't adhere to the agreement, I don't want to do that. But we're going to bomb the hell out of you. And I don't think that they're going to veer from the agreement. What else am I going to do? Am I going to say I'm going to take you to court? Let me take you to court. Let me sue you. No, we're going to bomb the hell out of them if they violate the agreement.
1: We are going to bomb the hell out of them. Let me just make a simple observation. I don't think the guy that wiped out the ISIS caliphate, Soleimani, Baghdadi, dropped the mother of all bombs on Afghanistan, the guy that dropped 14 bunker buster bombs in, you know, taking out Iran's nuclear facility, and the guy that wiped out pretty much all the defenses with epic fury, is really going to change his mindset at the end of the day if he deems it's in America's best national security interest to finish him off. That's my take. Anyway, what's Jim Jordan's take? He is the chairman of the House Judiciary Committee. Sir, great to have you.
3: Yeah.
1: I don't know. Maybe is it me? Is it I take that memorandum at face value as a means of just starting the negotiations, which already are deeply underway and have been underway for some time.
3: Yeah, Sean, you know, that was well said. I mean, this president does what he said he was going to do. I mean, I still remember last year, his joint address to Congress when he said, you know, people said, oh, you need a new law to secure the border. And he goes, it turns out all you needed was a new president. And because he told us he was going to secure the border, he did. He told us he was going to make sure Iran doesn't get a nuclear weapon. He's committed to doing that. And he said, if you don't follow this agreement so that we make sure that that happens, then we're going to take the consequences. We'll be there. So, yeah, this president makes decisions that are in the best interest of the United States of America. I mean, he does. And he understands where we're at. He understands this agreement, and he's going to hold them to it. And if they don't hold to it, well, there's going to be consequences, like just like you said and just like he said.
1: My question is, why do people not listen to his actual words? Or look at his past actions and come to different conclusions? That part is a little alarming to me. And yeah. I guess maybe I'm on a bit of an island myself, because I also spoke to him, spoke to Witkoff, spoke to the people involved in the process. They give me a very different take on all of it and how much deeper it has gone. And, you know, we will know a lot more in 60 days if we make 60 days. I don't think the president would hesitate 2 seconds if he felt that, okay, they're up to no good, we can't trust them, okay, they need to be bombed again. When he bombed them twice last week and then threatened it would be worse the third night and then said, I think I'm going to take Karg Island, that apparently got the attention of every Iranian, and they were reaching out directly to him.
3: Yeah. No, I think you're exactly right. And never forget what he did last year with Operation Midnight Hammer. I mean, no president, we all know how bad this regime has been for 47 years. We know what they've done to Americans, killed Israelis, killed others, killed thousands of their own people. We all know how evil they are, but no one would take any action to stop them from getting a nuclear weapon until President Trump said, we're going to go with Midnight Hammer, and what they did was amazing. And then he said, oh, you're building up your ballistic, but we're going to do that too. Take out your Navy, take out any Air Force you may. He did all that when no other president was willing to do it. And now the left, who just always criticizes anything and everything he does, are going at him again. And again, I think you're exactly right. Let's take the president at his word, because here's a president who does what he said he would do. I mean, you can just go through the history. Said he cut taxes, he did. Said he secured the border, he did. First term, said he put conservatives on the court, he did. Three of them, for goodness sake. So this guy keeps his word, and he told the world, I am not letting Iran get nuclear capability, and I believe he's determined to make sure that happens. And now we have this memorandum of understanding, I think, what, 14 points? We'll go through it, and if they don't adhere to it, he's gonna let them know.
1: By the way, the president did. He was quoted in Israeli media, Channel 14, with correspondent Libby Alon saying and confirming that the U.S. would absolutely back Israel if it launches an independent attack on Iran. So, I mean, the president really hasn't changed his position at all. I think this is a starting point that has already started that most people are not aware of. And, you know, I guess the question is, do people have faith in him? Do they watch his actions and listen to his words, or are they all hung up on that issue? Of course the president's going to support the right of Israel to defend itself. When he says that Bibi, just please act responsibly, meaning don't go scorched earth if you don't have to, but if it means Lebanon, if it means Beirut, if it means that they're being attacked and they have to defend themselves, the president has repeatedly said he'd support it.
3: This is great, and that is exactly the right position. Israel is our best friend. We need to do that. No president has been a better friend of Israel than President Trump, and I so appreciate that. I appreciate what the Israeli country, the miracle that is the nation of Israel is truly special. So yeah, we want to support them in every way we can. And this president has the real concern when it comes to Israel is the Democrat Party and the crazy anti-Semitic, anti-Israel positions they've taken, for goodness sake. It is scary. The once great party of FDR and JFK is now becoming the anti-Semitic, anti-Israel party, and that is frightening. So let's make sure none of that element creeps into our party, and I'm working on that, frankly, in these races and that I'm getting involved with around the country for Congress. But this president has been a great friend of the state of Israel. I would say no better friend than any president before.
1: These are historically unprecedented times politically. I can't think of a midterm election cycle that we're heading into where the Democratic Party has latched on to the most extreme elements imaginable. For example, Hassan Piker, America deserved 9/11. Israel doesn't have a right to exist. This guy's campaigning with this guy, El Sayed, in Michigan, going up against Mike Rogers. I would say that's a big opportunity for Republicans for a possible pickup in the Senate. You got Graham Plattner. But as the president said yesterday, 10 years they've been calling him a Nazi and a fascist and Gestapo, and now they have a real Nazi, you know, running in Maine with a Nazi tattoo that attacked a soldier, a hero, and said he didn't deserve to live. And we learned this week that he went after a teenager who was threatening suicide and attacked this young teenager. He's made racist comments. He's blamed sexual assault and rape victims. He calls the people, voters in his own state, stupid and racist. You know, he's made racist comments and has this proclivity that he can't pass a porta potty without pleasuring himself. How does that guy win? How does six-gender Tellerico win in Texas? The guy that advocates for abortions for the trans community, men and women's sports, God is non-binary, a non-me campaign, and he's against drilling, and he's running in Texas. How does that guy win?
3: Yeah, I don't think they do, but I think you pointed out, you know, I said this maybe on your show a few weeks back, this election you could summarize in two sentences. They're crazy, we're not. And just you just went through all the crazy positions. It was really funny, though, Sean. A week ago in a committee here, and Brandon Gill, one of our great members on the committee, he was the last one to question the guy from the Southern Poverty Law Center, and he went through this thing with Plattner and his tattoo, and he asked the guy from the executive director of the FPLC, he said, would you vote for a guy with a Nazi tattoo? And he got fair to say, no, he wouldn't. So think about the Southern, we won't.
1: Well, by the way, let me play this, because this was a great moment in your committee hearing, and I thought Brandon did a great job. Let me play it.
4: This is a tattoo on Maine Democrat Senate candidate Graham Plattner's chest. That's the Nazi SS death head tattoo. Do you have any opinions on that?
5: If it's what you say, if it's a Nazi
4: it
5: symbol,
4: mm-hmm.
5: we oppose Nazis.
4: I agree, we do oppose Nazis. Do you think if somebody got a Nazi tattoo on their chest, that's indicative that they might be a Nazi?
5: You'd have to ask Mr. Plattner why he has that symbol. I've already said that if it is a symbol of Nazism, we oppose Nazis.
4: You don't think that that's indicative that perhaps he holds Nazi sentiments?
5: It may well be.
4: It may well be. I think, do people who aren't Nazis normally get Nazi tattoos on their chest?
5: Again, I assume they don't.
4: You assume they don't? I would assume so, too. I don't know anybody who's not a Nazi. I don't know anybody who has a Nazi tattoo on their chest but is not a Nazi. Do you? Do you think that somebody who has a Nazi tattoo on their chest should serve in the United States Senate?
5: I wouldn't vote for that person.
4: I certainly wouldn't either. Do you think that this should disqualify him politically from serving in the Senate?

0: The National Weather Service in Columbia has issued a severe thunderstorm warning for northwestern Sumter County in central South Carolina, northeastern Richland County in central South Carolina, southwestern Kershaw County in central South Carolina, until 5 p.m. Eastern Daylight Time. At 4:17 p.m. Eastern Daylight Time, a severe thunderstorm was located over Columbia, moving northeast at 30 miles per hour. The following hazards are expected: 60 miles per hour wind gusts and quarter-size hail. Source: radar indicated. The following impacts are expected: hail damage to vehicles is expected. Expect wind damage to trees and power lines. Locations impacted include Columbia, Forest Acres, Camden, Dentsville, Arcadia Lakes, Lugoff, Woodfield, Sesquicentennial State Park, Lake Carolina, villages as Sandhill, Fort Jackson, Elgin, Coral Hill, Killian, Rosewood, North Town Square Shopping Center, Fort Jackson Wildcat Road, Boykin, Fort Jackson McCready Training Center, and Wateree River Correctional Institution. This includes the following highways: Interstate 20 in South Carolina between mile marker 69 and 99. Interstate 77 between mile marker 6 and 22.
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0: All right, our final moments with Jim Jordan, chairman of the House Judiciary Committee. We'll get to your calls coming up, 800-941-SEAN, if you want to be a part of the program. All right, so this is a midterm unlike any others. Now, historically, the party in power tends to historically lose seats in the House and Senate. With the Democrats going so hard left, and, you know, for example, Hillary Clinton, the latest person that punted on the issue of Graham Plattner, Chuck Schumer, you know, leader in minority leader in name only, Hakeem Jeffries, minority leader in name only. Nobody will take on the radicals in their party because it's now run by Bernie and Pocahontas and Syed and Plattner and six gender Tellerico and AOC and Mamdani and the squad. Nobody dares criticize them. How is it? Is that going to be their platform November?
1: Well, that's all the energy in the party. It's the hard left, the energy and the money, and Act Blue is raising all this money from it. That's the energy. And so you're right. They're afraid. There's this timidity on the part of the leadership in the Democrat Party to take on the left. But I think we have to point it out, and we have to point out that, you know, that party is now anti-Semitic, anti-Israel, really deep down, I think, in many ways, anti-American. Remember what Mamdani said? The frigidity of rugged individualism should be replaced with the warmth of collectivism. That's frightening, but that's the party that deep down the left, who now runs that party, I don't think they like America. And it's sad because 250 years, the greatest country ever, but that's where they're at. And we need to point that out for the next several months as we head into this midterm. Do you want the party that doesn't like America, doesn't want to help Israel, has these crazy beliefs, or do you want common sense, as President Trump always talks about?
0: All right, Jim Jordan, Ohio, chairman of the House Judiciary Committee. Thank you, sir. Appreciate you. Look, from America's Revolutionary War to Israel's fight for survival, basically since the beginning, our great nations, both of us, have faced moments that test our courage. Freedom, thank God, endures. Let's go back to 1985. President Ronald Wilson Reagan delivered these remarks about America's commitment to stand with Israel. And he said, in our talks, we paid special attention to two issues: our commitment to Israel's security and well-being, and our shared desire to move forward towards a just and lasting peace between Israel and all of its Arab neighbors. A strong, secure Israel is a shared interest. By the way, we might have a shot, if this ever worked out, that that moment may become reality. Now, we're celebrating our 250th anniversary, and Israel has been shot at by Iran and all of their proxies, and they get hit with these cluster bombs in densely populated areas. It has resulted in a massive humanitarian crisis, and that means the need for food and water and shelter and clothing and medicines, and they have their mobile medical clinics for the elderly. The need has never been greater. Whatever you can do to help the IFCJ provide this humanitarian assistance is greatly appreciated. They also want your prayers. And whatever you can donate, doesn't matter. If you can't donate anything, they'll send anybody for free a USA Israel flag pin as we stand with the only democracy in the region that, like America, is targeted for death. Death to America, death to Israel. Anyway, just go to flagpinifcj.org. It's that simple. It is flagpinifcj.org today.

0: celebrating 250 years of freedom and independence, here's your American moment. It was the vaccine that conquered fear. In the first half of the 20th century, polio terrified American families. Each summer, outbreaks left thousands of children paralyzed, and communities closed pools, parks, and schools in fear of the disease. Then, in 1955, American scientist Jonas Salk announced the successful development of the first effective polio vaccine. Church bells rang across the country. Parents wept with relief. Millions of children lined up for vaccinations as one of the deadliest diseases of the era began to disappear. Supported by the March of Dimes and nationwide public cooperation, the vaccine became a triumph of science, medicine, and American determination. The polio vaccine, a defining American moment. This is an American moment.
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0: The National Weather Service in Columbia has issued a severe thunderstorm warning for northwestern Sumter County in central South Carolina, northeastern Richland County in central South Carolina, southwestern Kershaw County in central South Carolina, until 5 p.m. Eastern Daylight Time. At 4:17 p.m. Eastern Daylight Time, a severe thunderstorm was located over Columbia, moving northeast at 30 miles per hour. The following hazards are expected: 60 miles per hour wind gusts and quarter-size hail. Source: radar indicated. The following impacts are expected: hail damage to vehicles is expected. Expect wind damage to trees and power lines. Locations impacted include Columbia, Forest Acres, Camden, Dentsville, Arcadia Lakes, Lugoff, Woodfield, Sesquicentennial Centennial State Park, Lake Carolina, villages as Sandhill, Fort Jackson, Elgin, Coral Hill, Killian, Rosewood, North Town Square Shopping Center, Fort Jackson Wildcat Road, Boykin, Fort Jackson McCready Training Center, and Wateree River Correctional Institution. This includes the following highways: Interstate 20 in South Carolina between mile marker 69 and 99. Interstate 77 between mile marker 6 and 22.
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1: You know, I love when Democrats make fools of themselves. Ro Khanna was on with Mornings with Maria earlier today, and he did two dumb things. He admits that he and other Democrats were wrong in not calling earlier for Biden not to run for re-election. I don't think they were wrong. I just think they outright lied and they covered up for this guy for 4 years. And I think it was the biggest lie ever told, one of the biggest presidential scandals in history. And everybody knew it. And every Democrat, everybody in the legacy media mob lied about it. I'm just not giving him a pass on this answer.
3: If you're going to say, were I and other Democrats wrong in the judgment of not calling earlier for President Biden to run for re-election, we were. I've admitted that.
4: Yeah.
3: And if I don't make every call correctly in politics, and when I make a call that is incorrect, I'll own up to it.
1: I mean, that's lie number one. Then Maria called out Ro Khanna saying Democrats want a secure border. That was lie two. And that lie was told to us in spite of all the evidence we brought to you on air pretty much every night during the Biden-Harris Mayorkas years. And this mantra that they kept repeating is the border's closed, the border's secure. So here he's lying again by telling Maria, you know, Democrats wanted a secure border. No, they did not. Because all they had to do is open their eyes. Over 12 million people we know about. We don't know how many gotaways. And we do know that in terms of, you know, where these people came from, there was no vetting. Over 200 countries, many with terror ties, known terrorists in our country. We have murderers, rapists, child molesters, other violent criminals, cartel members, gang members. And now the current administration is cleaning up the mess they created, but it's like getting a needle in a haystack. Listen.
3: And what the Democrats have said is that we need a different immigration agency that actually goes after the criminals, that goes after the drug traffickers, that goes after the sex offenders, and doesn't harass ordinary Americans or undocumented folks who are working hard and paying taxes in the streets. That's our real vision. I will resent this idea that we're not for law enforcement, and you can't say this to the guy who has spent the last year going after the Epstein files and trying to get those people who raped or abused young girls prosecuted. That's about as much standing up for law enforcement as you can be.
4: Congressman, this is just more of the same. I mean, now it's all obvious. We all wanted secure borders, really? Well, when Joe Biden was having a wide open border and 20 million illegals came into the country unvetted, And that's the number President Trump uses. Well, then you came on this show and you said, oh, we have a secure border. Everything's fine, right? And now it's like, oh, yo, we all wanted a secure border. No, you didn't. No, you didn't. Under Joe Biden, the border was wide open, and we were looking at murders of American citizens at the hands of illegals.
1: I mean, which do you think, Linda, is the biggest lie? I think they're equally bad. The cognitive lie.
2: He's the worst. I mean, honestly, Ro Khanna, people put him on, and he seems so polished, and like he has such great things to say. He is the ultimate dodger, drafter, never answer question directly. Thanks a lot for telling us all these years later that Biden wasn't up to the job. Yeah, we know. We were listening. We have eyes and ears, and we use them, unlike the Democrats. He's ridiculous. I mean, if you looked into his past and what he's doing, everything is dirty. That guy has so many skeletons in his closet.
1: It's pretty remarkable. All right, let's get to our phones. 800-941 Sean Nasrinsen in San Diego. Sean Hannity Show. Hi.
5: Hey, Sean. Thank you for taking my call.
1: My pleasure.
5: I would like to talk about the deal with the Mullahs and terrorist regime, which is it's a slap on the face of democracy and humanity. And people in Iran have been shouting, free Iran, regime change, support King Reza Pahlavi, which I can say crown King Reza Pahlavi. But it looks like this one was put on the side, and unfortunately, President Trump is signing the agreement with the terrorists, the devil regime that is scaring the whole world. And these are.
1: Did you ever hear the president say that his goal with Iran was regime change?
5: He didn't say that, but the way he was acting, it was a sign of regime change. When people.
1: Oh, well, I could tell you what he said, because I pay very close attention. He said, help is on the way. Well, help came. We are now at the fourth tier of leadership. The first three have been wiped out. He also told the people in Iran to be ready that they may get one moment to take over. But that was never his stated goal. You know, people now are kind of rewriting history. His goal was not to have a nuclear-armed Iran. Now his goal is also to keep the Strait of Hormuz open. And if possible, I mean, if we took it to ultimately where he would probably want to go, I think he wants a long, stable, peaceful region. And he's given the Iranians a lifeline if they want to rebuild their society. I want the Persian people to be free again. They've contributed so much throughout the history of mankind and 47 years of oppression and nearly 50,000 dead Iranians. I don't want that for them. But at some point, the Iranian people have to do that themselves.
5: Absolutely, you're absolutely 100% right. That's what President Trump said, and I agree with it. But the minute, the time that people, millions of people protesting, and they came to the street and shouting for regime change, freedom, and supporting Crown Prince Reza Pahlavi, that was a sign when President Trump said the help is on the way. That was kind of misunderstanding, or, you know, people are taking different perspective of any words that Mr. President said that. But my issue, my problem is the time that people took President Trump's word as a big help to get rid of this regime and free Iran. This is something that not listen to the voice of people that they are demanding, they are asking for help. You know, people, Iranian people have been counting on President Trump so much that they thought that would be the end of this regime and Iran would be free. And it's going to be the biggest help for the whole world, because this is a terrorist regime and trying to destroy the whole world.
1: I think you're putting a foreign policy doctrine on President Trump that he does not adhere to. He did take out the ISIS caliphate, Soleimani, Baghdadi. He did have Midnight Hammer, Epic Fury, and but he did tell the Iranian people they've got to be ready. The president is not for forever wars. He's been very clear about that. Doesn't want American boots on the ground. He has degraded their military ability to such a low level. They're not a threat now to the entire world like they were. I mean, there's always a threat, but and if he can get this over the finish line, I think his hope is that the very thing you're wishing for will happen. However, there's 94 million people inside of Iran, and if they don't like the third or fourth tier regime that's left, it really is going to fall on their shoulders. We cannot fight that battle for them.
5: That, son, I understand that, but the minute President Trump put his signature under the agreement, he started executing. He started slash young finger, 85 slashes. Why is that? You know, I want you to understand and tell me, how could we fight with this regime without any support or any arm in our hands? We can't. That's what happened last year. 42,000 people were killed because they were barehanded. They couldn't fight with their regime. So they were on the street and they were shot to death.
1: The president asked the people of Iran, said, you may get one opportunity.

0: the Iranians to be ready. They may have one window of opportunity. I would argue that's probably now, but I hear your point. Understand. But it was never stated by him. He did a lot to help. Help did come. Three tiers of leadership are dead. And there is a moment of truth here. And I just would love to see the Iranian people rise up in mass and take back their country and return to their former greatness. Nas, recent saying, thank you. All right, quick break, right back to our phones. 800-941-SHAWN if you want to be a part of the program as we continue.
1: Is next. 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
4: Speak to you. My family and I have been listening to you on the radio and watching you on television for years. Going back a number of years, you said that 5 second go. Marty was
5: right. Marty,
4: we used to do that in the car. It was great. I had a question and then a request, if you could hear me out on it. My question is, I miss Rush Limbaugh. And the question is, what do you...
5: I think we all do.
4: I know. What do you miss the most about him? I know you had more of a personal relationship with him than I could ever have. But what really attracted you? I kind of know the answer, but... could you explain that?
5: Well, the first thing I'd say is, and I've said it before, is I'm grateful because he forged a path for anybody that has a conservative voice on radio or TV or anywhere. And he made it mainstream, and it wasn't easy for him. He forged a path that didn't exist. I would say this. There's so much about him that made him special and unique, and I think any host that's ever going to be successful has to land where they are as a person, and Rush did. But one of the most underappreciated parts of him, I remember Mary Matlin said after the Clinton years, I don't know how we would have survived without Rush on the air 3 hours a day. And I think that's true. I'd love to hear his take on Iran and Israel today. The one thing that stands out to me, though, is I would listen to this guy, and he'd say things, just this incredibly unique take that nobody else would think of. And I'd sit there in my mind and go, why didn't I think of that? He just had a brilliance about him, a natural glibness about him, a fun part of him that was amazing. And, you know, you lose an icon like that, you cannot never replace them. And I said it at the time of his death, but I know what he'd want for all of us. And that's for us to stay in the fight and don't ever give up and understand that we live in the greatest country God gave man and aspire to whatever mountain you want to climb and keep going. I know that was in his heart. That's why his bucket list was to just get well enough to get back on the air, not to go travel the world. And that's exactly what he did in the final year of his life, knowing that he pretty much had a death sentence hanging over him. So I hope that answers your question. I wish I had more time to delve into it, but there's not enough good I can say about the guy, to be honest. Just special, unique, and would love his take on everything today. Look, America does not stand 250 years as a beacon of hope without the brave men and women that are willing to put their lives on the line to defend it. 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
6: And concerns about the deal. I'm Carmen Roberts, Fox News. Israel is not happy about the U.S.-Iran interim deal to end the war, which it had no part in crafting. Vice President J.D. Vance with this response.
7: If I was in the cabinet of the Israeli government, I might not be attacking the only powerful ally that I have anywhere left in the entire world.
6: The vice president at a White House press conference today. Iran's supreme leader warned in a statement today that Tehran will not bow to what he calls excessive demands from the U.S. in future negotiations. The deal is also drawing bipartisan criticism. Republican Senator John Cornyn and Democratic Senator Chris Coons expressing their concerns.
8: There's nothing to stop the regime from beginning to block the Strait of Hormuz again.
9: What a colossal strategic failure. Literally everything that President Trump said he was trying to accomplish with this war has failed to accomplish.
6: On the bright side, a huge celebration and ticker tape parade in New York City for the beloved Knicks and their NBA championship. Head coach Mike Brown told fans,
10: "The belief in each other. It didn't matter whose number I called. Guys could be Jordan Clarkson. He didn't play for 2 months. He stuck with it. His teammates believed in him. He believed in the process. They believed in each other. And we all held each other accountable."
6: And thousands of fans packed the streets for the parade up New York's famous Canyon of Heroes in the downtown. And stocks ended up today after losing ground yesterday on the Fed's interest rate comments. The Dow gained 72 points, the S&P 500 up 80, and the NASDAQ rallied almost 2%, up 496 points. 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
6: Residents in Illinois are picking up the pieces after tornadoes tore through part of the state. Fox's Oliviana Calmez reports from Maltoon, Illinois.
14: I'm at a racetrack. This is Coles County Racetrack. So same county as Charleston, Illinois, where we've seen some of this dramatic video today. The owner says it's really tough to see this. He says nobody is going to be able to race here for about another month or so until he thinks they'll be able to get back up in time. And that's the case for a lot of this central Illinois area. I went to Teutopolis earlier today. I spoke to someone who was part of a big group helping clean up a house that was hit really hard. We were able to see they had about four or five vehicles in their backyard and near that garage space. Some of them were completely upside down.
6: And several southern states are getting hit with life-threatening flash floods from the remnants of Tropical Storm Arthur. A federal judge in Boston narrows lawsuits challenging President Trump's executive order on voting by mail. The judge ruled opposition groups can only sue to block it before November's election, not after. And a judge grants a pop star legal protection from an alleged stalker.
15: A judge has granted Sabrina Carpenter a permanent restraining order against the man who was arrested at her home in Los Angeles. Carpenter's attorney told the judge the pop star was in fear for her own personal safety and the safety of members of her family over the man's multiple attempts to enter her L.A. home. The Superior Court judge ordered 31-year-old William Applegate to stay 100 yards away from the pop star, her sister Sarah, and Sarah's boyfriend, for the next 5 years. Applegate was arrested after striking a security guard while trying to reach her front door. He returned a few days later. Carpenter was granted a temporary restraining order on May 29th. Michelle Polino, Fox News.
6: And I'm Carmen Roberts, and this is Fox News.
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18: Weather channel forecast of the Midlands. Well, the remnant low that once was Arthur is going to track across the Carolinas here tomorrow. That's going to ramp up our rain and thunderstorm chances beginning tonight and continue into Friday. 93 here today. Sunshine, a late day shower or storm. Warm and sticky tonight with showers and thunderstorms in the forecast. Gusty winds, low 72. 88 for Friday with a good chance of rain and storms. Richard DeWedding at the Weather Channel.
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0: going to acquire a nuclear weapon. If they do, all hell will rain down on them.
1: We continue to be proud of being a sanctuary city. 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

0: 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Coming up next, our final news roundup and information overload hour.
1: All right, news roundup, information overload hour. 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So I was made aware of a local story. It's out of Albemarle County School Board, and now they're outside of Charlottesville. 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Seaville.com covered this story. And apparently the county school board is now asking their superintendent to resign following an employee arrest. And you're asking, well, Hannity, what's this all about? A lot of public hearings regarding the district's handling of sexual assault allegations against a former elementary school staffer and the school board asked for the person's resignation. Anyway, started as a social and emotional learning coach at an elementary school in town, and for unknown reasons, again, I'm reading from Seaville.com, and for unnamed reasons, he was transferred to this particular elementary school at the beginning of the 23-24 school year, and he worked until an investigation into his conduct began in January of this year. Anyway, he's charged with 7 counts of aggravated sexual battery, 1 count of attempted aggravated sexual battery, 4 counts of indecent liberties, and the earliest alleged incident dates back to August of 24, but it was not uncovered until this year. And you begin to wonder, how is that even possible? Now, there is a statement that has been released from the school board that they requested his resignation as the superintendent of this county public school, and the details of that transition apparently are being worked through the board's chief legal officer and the person involved, and they say this is a difficult moment for our school division, for our community. Our first responsibility is and must always be the safety, well-being, and trust of our students, families, staff, and schools. We recognize the pain, the anger, the fear, the frustration that many members of our community are experiencing, particularly in connection with recent events involving this particular case. Let me play for you Noah Coffin, who's going to join us in a minute, Western Albemarle High School graduate, slamming the school's handling of multiple employee misconduct cases. This aired on CBS 19 in Charlottesville.
2: As Albemarle County Public Schools continue to face questions following the arrest of a former Hollymead elementary school staffer on child sex crime charges, one recent Western Albemarle High School graduate says the controversies have exposed what he believes are serious failures in the school's division's leadership and response.
3: I can't imagine the parents who are sitting there with children at the school not knowing if their child was sexually abused by this teacher or not. They have no clue.
2: Following the arrest of Hollymead Elementary employee Michael Sweeney on 11 counts of child sex crimes, questions continue to swirl around the Albemarle County Public School Division's handling of the case.
3: Our system is broken. It's very clear to see, and incidents like this just really emphasize that. I think that we do need a new school board. I think we need a new superintendent.
2: Recent Western Albemarle graduate Noah Coffin says many in the community feel let down by the people responsible for protecting students. He says warning signs were allegedly present long before the community learned about the allegations.
3: You know, you have parents in community meetings claiming that Swanee locked their children in rooms, and then they were told, oh, you're just overreacting. That's where it should have started. That's where action needed to be taken.
2: He's also criticizing the school division for waiting months to inform the public after Sweeney was removed from his position in January.
3: We've seen frustrated parents coming ready for answers that the administration can't provide. It looks like they just found out about this yesterday, despite the fact that they had 5 months to prepare it.
2: Now with Superintendent Matthew Hawes asked to resign, Coffin says the community should use this moment to demand lasting change, including greater transparency, more accountability from school leaders, and policies designed to better protect students.
3: We need to make a policy that prohibits teachers from meeting one-on-one with students in rooms that have locked doors, blinds closed. It's ridiculous that that isn't in place. According to Hawes, it's an assumed principle. That's not good enough when it comes to the safety of our children. That's step number one.
1: I would argue that every school, every square inch of every school, inside and out, ought to have cameras, obviously not bathrooms or private areas, but for the most part, you will be able to know and see. And that would be a great defense for innocent people. But putting that aside, Noah Coffin is with us. He currently serves as the president of TPUSA student chapter at this particular high school. He's here to join us. Rob Schilling is the host of The Schilling Show and a former Charlottesville city councilor. Noah, let's start with you. Why don't you fill in the details? How bad is this?
4: Thank you for having me. Look, it's absolutely ridiculous. This happened over 6 months ago, and in all that time to prepare, they had zero answers, zero plan of action, zero accountability. So you have parents hurting, not knowing what happened to their kids, showing up expecting these answers that the administration has failed time and time again to provide.
1: Why wouldn't they move faster? I mean, if it was their child, you would think they would want to move quickly, expeditiously, right?
4: Well, you're absolutely right. And we see this all the time when school boards across the country start to feel invincible. And when they start to feel invincible, they lose a sense of accountability to the people. Now, we know as citizens of the United States that the government derives their powers from where? From the consent of the governed. And so it's time as a community, and not just here in Charlottesville, but across the nation, to consider maybe it's time to stop giving these bureaucrats our consent through our vote if they're not going to be doing a good job. They need to be held accountable.
1: You know, I say this all the time. I tell my audience, don't ever put your faith, your hope, your trust in government and all this Green New Deal scam, cradle to grave, womb to the tomb. What does government do well? We spend more per capita, per student, on education than any country in the industrialized world, with the worst results. You know, how's defund, dismantle, reimagine the police, no bail? How is that working, what the radical left is supporting? How did open borders work out for security for our country? How did those Obamacare promises work out? Where is Social Security and Medicare headed? Bankruptcy, insolvency. And yet people, you know, get this false hope that the government's going to do stuff for them. And look at the nightmare in this one particular district. Rob Schilling, let's get your take.
5: So this is a bad problem, Sean, and I've been watching this school division for close to 20 years on this radio program here out of Charlottesville. The problem starts, the fish stinks from the head. This superintendent, Matt Hawes, some time ago sent out an email to his staff saying his favorite book is Rules for Radicals by Saul Alinsky, and he's offering free copies to the staff. That's where it starts. This has been a hyper-sexualized school district for the past probably 7 or 8 years, where they're doing very, very questionable things in the classroom starting at 8.
1: Oh, slow down. Define hypersexual. What do you mean by that?
5: Oh, my goodness. We broke a story back in 2017 where, I'll say this very delicately, it was a ninth grade girls class, all ninth grade girls, a male teacher in there. They were showing what I would call very delicately a deflowering video about different types of sex and how to pleasure oneself. This was being done in these schools, and a father called me up out of his mind saying, do you know what they just showed my daughters? And I broke this. It turned into a national story.
1: You've got to be kidding me. Why wasn't there widespread outrage in the community? Where was every parent? Why weren't they banging on that school door every day?
5: You know what's interesting, Sean, is we covered stuff on this program for all these years, and the stuff goes national, sometimes international, and the local news media conspires against covering it because we broke the story. So it didn't get a lot of local play. It eventually did, but ultimately it's ignored locally and covered nationally.
1: I mean, didn't every parent get a copy of whatever this video you're describing is? Did it not go viral in the community?
5: Well, unfortunately, it's very difficult. You know, there's a spectrum of people that listen to this program and visit my website, but if they didn't see it there, they weren't going to see it in any of the newspapers or anything else for a long time. I posted the video so people could see it if they wanted to, and a lot of people looked at it, but a lot of people overlooked it in the local news media, unfortunately.
1: All right, so, Noah, where do we go from here? What are parents going to do? Obviously, this guy's on his way out. Is he the tip of the spear, or does he have a coalition of teachers that have been involved on some level in this process and knowing about all this having occurred?
4: No, it runs a lot deeper than just him. And we're seeing this as his replacement as well, somebody coming from the inside who's going to be doing his job for the next year, and an assistant superintendent. And so I don't expect much change there. But it continues down to the school board. The same logic and perversion trickles down all the way through our administration. And so we need a clean sweep. And what I hope from this is that people from the community, left, people from the right, conservatives, liberals, can remember this when it comes time for these people to be placed on the ballot again. We remember what they did to our kids. We remember what they did to our community. And we'll be able to vote differently in the future.
1: I mean, it's pretty remarkable. How do you see this playing out? Rob, you know the area well.
5: I do, and I have been contacted behind the scenes from a bunch of people that I don't know but know about this program and have told me that there are various investigations ongoing as we speak. People are considering legal action. I hope they will pursue it. I know there's an effort from within the schools to try and quell this or to give people some sort of offers of settlement to be quiet. I don't think everybody's going to be quiet, and I think this is going to go much deeper than we know right now.
1: Forget about the lawsuits. Why aren't parents demanding accountability and being knowledgeable of what is being told and taught and shown to their children, certainly what you're describing, inappropriate ages?
5: It's really sad, but people are disconnected here, and unfortunately we have a preponderance of Democrats on the school board with one notable exception, who's a recent hire, but run by Democrats for a long time. The vote's 65% Democrat come every election, and I think they're kind of protecting their own, and it's really, really sad. I've urged people to get their kids the hell out of these government schools because they just don't seem to be getting better, and look what's happened.
1: Appreciate you both. Keep up the good work. Rob Schilling, thank you. Noah Coffin, thank you. 800-941-SEAN is our number. 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

0: let's get back to our busy phones. 800-941-SHAWN, our number if you want to be a part of the program. Jim in Wisconsin. Jim, how are you? Glad you called, sir.
1: I'm fine. Thanks, Sean. Thank you very much for giving me the opportunity to talk to you.
0: Thank you. What's happening?
1: So much stuff goes on to your program every day. You can't hardly miss a day, an hour, or any of it because it's just so much. The last comment, your show is packed with news constantly.
0: Thank you.
1: All day long. It's just wonderful. Anyway, I want to talk about this interim agreement and the memorandum of understanding that Trump just came out with.
0: Yes, sir. The MOS, the Memorandum of Understanding.
1: Understanding, correct.
0: MOU, rather. Yeah.
1: Yeah, I just love that approach. After they took the, 5, 6, 7 times where they had us going, and then all of a sudden, boop, okay, it's done. It's over with. We're back to war, or we're back. We've broken all the agreements. Now he seems like he's got everything set up. Everything is ready to go. Here's what I don't understand. I think he would, if it gets broke, I think he would strike again. But why is not nobody else helping us? Can't NATO get involved for them shooting down a helicopter? I think they just did it. To me, that would be an act of war if you shoot down somebody's helicopter. I just don't understand that. Maybe you can clear that up for me. And why, if somebody would bomb my country, Kuwait, United Arab Emirates, Saudi Arabia, anything that got hit by a missile from Iran, why aren't them people ready, boots on the ground? Okay, you guys, let's go. We're going to provide the air support, boots on the ground from you other three. Let's get ready. Let's arm Iran. People that are ready. I can just remember the Shah of Iran in, what, late 1970, 78, 79, somewhere right around and then, where that was a decent country.
0: You're asking a lot of important questions. And, you know, there was a headline I saw in one of the British papers. The world is abandoning President Trump in the U.S. and turning against the USA. And I will tell you, I've been making this point forever about, quote, globalist organizations. I don't care if it's the U.N., the WEF. I don't care if it's idiotic deals like the Paris Climate Accords. NATO, particularly Europe, is in a precipitous decline, and they have been for decades. They have neglected their own national security interests. They've failed to pay their fair share. They have adopted socialism, climate alarmism. Donald Trump has pushed them to get back to center and prioritize properly, and he is hated for it. They abandoned us. They had no moral clarity on the number one state sponsor of terror. They've been absolutely useless. And I think when all is said and done, there's going to be a reconfiguration of NATO. If I had to imagine, it won't remain in its current form. And countries that want bilateral defense agreements that are reliable to the U.S. will be the future. But the worst part is that they've allowed unfettered illegal immigration without assimilation. And now it is a massive political force. I never thought I'd see Sharia courts in Great Britain. I never thought I'd see no-go zones in Europe and countries like France. But it's all happening. And those politicians feel like they can't anger what is now a big part of the electoral base there. I don't see a path for Europe to recover, if you want to know the truth. But America has got to survive. America's got to be on the front lines of the next generation of weaponry, innovation, commitment to security, defense, and economic prosperity. We can do all of that without anybody's help. Thank God. Anyway, I hope that does answer your question. Appreciate you being with us. 800-941-SHAWN is our number if you want to be a part of the program. Quick break, right back. More of your calls coming up straight ahead.

0: Susan Lee, and this is the Fox Business Report.
1: The major averages ending higher for the shortened trading week, with tech stocks leading the charge on U.S.-Iran deal optimism. Markets are closed tomorrow for the Juneteenth holiday. Falling oil prices are easing inflation worries, with West Texas Intermediate crude settling at around 75 bucks a barrel. Surging chip stocks driving the Nasdaq's rally today. Shares of Intel rose nearly 11% after President Trump said that Apple agreed to work with the chip maker to design and build chips in the U.S. The Magnificent Seven big cap tech stocks were mostly higher, led by NVIDIA and Amazon. The Dow winners, Caterpillar, Home Depot, and Sherwin-Williams. The Dow decliners, IBM, Amgen, and JP Morgan Chase. The Dow up 72 points. The Nasdaq higher by 496. S&P 500 up 80. That's your Fox Business Report. I'm Hillary Barsky, invested in you.
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1: All right, 25 now till the top of the hour. Your call's coming up, 800-941-SEAN. You want to be a part of the program. I thankfully, was, well, not thankfully, I lived paycheck to paycheck until like my mid-20s, late-20s. And when I first started saving money, and I don't remember who told me, somebody informed me and said, hey, you should take a portion of your portfolio. I like gold and silver. And I took it to heart, and I've done it ever since, and I've never regretted it. We've seen, you know, over the, you know, there's always going to be fluctuations, but we've seen, you know, the price of gold go through the roof, the price of silver go through the roof. And I've always been glad I did this. You know, Reagan said inflation is as violent as a mugger, as frightening as an armed robber, and as deadly as a hitman. So inflation on your money is, you know, hurts everybody. I just believe in a diversified portfolio. I don't give out advice financially. However, I'm telling you, as a customer of Gold Co., they are the best company I've ever dealt with, the most honorable. They want people to be informed. They will help you get informed. They'll send you a free gold and silver guide. It's a great kit with critical information. 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That's 855-815-GOLD. All right, let's get to our busy telephones, shall we? Let's say hi to James. He is in Hotlanta. James, you're on the Sean Hannity Show. How are you, sir?
2: Hey, Sean. Yeah, I was calling about the agreement with Iran.
1: Yes, sir.
2: I would have liked to see no, you know, at the beginning, no agreement or anything, negotiation. I would have liked to see them continue to what they was doing, but not destroying the whole place, but to take out the leadership and take out that Revolutionary Guard and people like that and bring in Razor. And also, you know, naturally get the nuclear dust and take and put Razor there. Because I kind of think this is going to be a cat-and-mouse game in the future. And when Donald Trump leaves office, I'm afraid we may get somebody like Kamala Harris, and they got busy giggling while Iran is going to be back at it making a nuclear bomb. I'm not sure.
1: Let me ask you a couple of questions. Did you ever hear the president talk about regime change?
2: No, he didn't promise that.
1: Well, what was the president's top two priorities as it relates to Iran?
2: They cannot have a nuclear weapon, and he's going to open up the straits, of course. But that,
1: based on what we now know today, is there any chance in the next year that you see that the Iranians will be a nuclear-armed or nuclear-enriching country?
2: No, I don't think right away, not right now. I'm just afraid. Okay, let's say, even for right now, I'm afraid that if the Democrats win the House and Senate in November, which I know, according to what you all were saying, that the candidates are so bad that we should win it. But if...
1: Well, I'm not saying we should win it. I'm saying that the historical trends, I do not believe, are applicable this midterm election cycle, which is a little bit different, but it's pretty much the same thing. Because they've gone so hardcore radical left. I think this is unlike any midterm I can think of in the last 100 years, to be honest.
2: And the thing is that makes them dangerous, because I believe they would probably get together and try to pull us out of the Middle East before we get the nuclear dust. They want Donald Trump to fail in this bad, Democrats. And if they had the House and Senate, they probably would try to sabotage the whole thing and blame Donald Trump on it. And they probably, and I'm afraid of what they're going to do to the Supreme Court.
1: Well, all of this is on the ballot. They're openly saying what they will do.
2: You miss one more than mate they talking about doing, and that is taking away the Electoral College. If they do that, California, Texas, and New York will basically pick the president every year, every time. You can't, as for with their population, you would need many states to even participate. It just would turn this. What they are doing is trying to lock it down so Republicans can never get back in office. It'll be a one party.
1: They can try, but they got a big problem in the future that is that they're on a collision course. All this mass migration out of these deep blue states and cities is going to result, when we do the next census in 2030, in a massive shift from blue cities, blue state congressional districts to red cities, red states, because people are moving to those states in droves to get away from the big, bloated, repressive governments in these radical blue states like New York and California, New Jersey and Illinois.
2: Yeah, you're right. But I tell you what, I've been a Republican. I was a Reagan Democrat way back. And
1: it was
2: back in the old days when I'm a minority, a black person, and it was at a time that not many minorities was Republicans. But I took my time and looked at the policies and what do I think is the best way for this country to grow and continue to be the greatest nation on earth. And I like the Republican Party, the way what Reagan was saying, the peace through strength. I always had a problem with the trade deficit. And I couldn't find, I didn't see president want to deal with things. And that's what I like about Donald Trump. He's dealing with things that I've been seeing, but don't like no president wanted to muddy up the water and deal with things that was obvious. The trade deficit, Iran. I wish George Bush, instead of looking for weapons of mass destruction in Iraq, used those soldiers to take down Iran. I'm very happy, very, very happy with Donald Trump, but I'm just afraid that a little bit about I'm leaving those muggles back in charge, continue to leave them in charge, although we're dealing with different people.
1: Well, remember, the president had his stated goals. He's achieved them. And as he's been saying, I'll just go back to bombing the living hell out of them if they don't abide by what he is asking for. I take the president at his word. His actions heretofore, I think, back up my belief in him that he means what he says. But, you know, let's let this play out. The president does have a lot on his plate beyond Iran. And if it's not a nuclear problem right now and the strait gets open right now and we can maybe thread a needle towards a peace deal that the president, based on the president's stated principles, not some memorandum, the world would be better off. Do I trust the Iranians? Nope. Not one bit. Does he? Nope. He's a trust but verify president. James, appreciate it. Thoughtful call. 800-941. Sean Neal, South Carolina. Hi.
3: Hey, Sean. Just wanted to call and tell you that me and my wife, Londa, are big fans of yours, and we love Fox News.
1: And thank you, sir.
3: The other day, to see if you would mind mentioning her, giving her, wishing her a happy birthday.
1: Today's your wife's birthday?
3: Well, it was actually the 15th, but she's not where she can listen to the radio, but we pretty much religiously watch your TV show. So I was wondering if maybe tonight you could mention it on your.
1: If I did a birthday request every time on TV, I probably would spend hours on end. Let me tell you what I'll do. What's your wife's name?
3: I have no doubt.
1: What's your beautiful bride's name?
3: It's Londa, L-O-N-D-A.
1: Londa, I don't know what birthday it is. It would be rude of me to ask. I won't. Thank you so much for listening to the show and watching the TV show. You know, I wish you all of God's blessings on the very special day that you were born. You know, the Bible tells us that he knew you before you were. And I believe that with all my heart. And I just hope you have the greatest birthday ever. And that Neil does the right thing, gets you a great gift, takes you out to dinner, pampers you, and loves on you like you deserve. How's that?
3: That sounds great.
1: All right, man. Appreciate it. Don Lake Ronkonkoma. What's up, Big Don? Welcome aboard, sir.
4: Hey, Sean. So, thank you so much for taking my call. This MO8U from the Iran, it looks like it's getting a lot of scrutiny from everybody. But I trust Trump on this. And it's a work in progress. It's still a work in progress. There's 60 days. And it's 60 days to come up with a final decision, the way I understand it.
1: When I've heard him now in the last 2 days say three times that he will blow them to hell and back if they don't go along with what he is demanding, and he's been very consistent on that. The question I guess I have is, why do some people doubt what he's saying? I mean, I think his actions have proven time and time again that he's willing to do all of it, and he's done all of it, and he also has other stuff that he has to pay attention to. We have an economy. We have an election. We have other national security concerns. There's no problem with the president going in anytime he wants, as he told me directly. I talked to him at the G7, Don. He told me, I won't think twice. And I believed him.
4: I believe him, too. But you just see so much on the, in social media and on television that what's Trump doing? Is he giving too much credit to the Iranians? I don't think he's doing that at all. I think it's still trust but verify.
1: What I was told, Don, and I talked to a number of people, is he hit him hard twice last week, and then he said he's going to hit him harder the third night in a row. And then he said, and I think I'm taking Karg Island. Then almost immediately a series of events occurred, meaning that the Iranians said, we'll sign whatever you want. And that ended up

0: Going on.
1: Hey, Sean Hannity, my favorite TV personality, man. I've been listening to you for years, dude.
0: And well, I appreciate it, man. What's going on? Love my friends in Texas.
1: Oh, doing great. We are so pumped and so ready for midterms. We're so ready to see the defeat of that crazy Tellerico guy. My gosh.
0: By the way, what are people saying in Texas about six gender, God is non-binary, men play women's sports, Tellerico?
1: So here's the point of my call. You had a guy on there yesterday that was all concerned about the midterm, very conservative guy, but man, it's such a thin thread, you know, what if this, what if that, you know. The people in Texas that are conservatives, we don't get up and beat our chest and holler from the mountaintops like these crazy lefties do, you know. We just do life, you know. We work hard. We take care of our families. We worship at the church of our choice, you know. And we just take care of life, you know. And that's where the majority of the people is. And I think one of the things that really concerns me a lot is the voice, the megaphone of the far left, and just like the gentleman was just on with you just now, about social media. I get so sick of hearing that. You know, we need to learn to have real conversations with one another. You know, eyeball to eyeball, where we can actually communicate what's on our minds and what we're really feeling, right? And get off of the social media thing. I applaud you, Sean. You have got, you know, the gonads of steel, my friend, to stand up like you do to the left and make such consistently over and over and over.
0: Well, they don't really like me that much, but I'm not looking to be liked by them. I prefer people like you in Texas like this show. We try to be different than all of them. We've been proven right way more than all of them. We take pride in our work, but we don't take ourselves too seriously. And I think I'm going to be more right than wrong when it comes to this being a very, very different midterm election cycle. I hope I'm right. I don't see six gender. I just don't see the people of Texas voting for this madness. I just don't. Listen, we're all into health, wellness, fitness, nutrition, longevity, all these things. But if you really start looking at your decisions, how many times are you guessing based on, oh, I just read that kale is good for you. I read that this vegetable is good for you. Oh, I want to eat, you know, healthier this or that. 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

right, that's going to wrap things up for today. Hannity tonight, 9 Eastern on the Fox News Channel. Vivek Ramaswamy, Mark Wayne Mullen, DHS, Dave Asman, The Economy, Greg Jarrett, Lawfare, a corrupt, abusively biased legacy media mob, Joe Concha. Hannity tonight, 9 Eastern. News you'll never get from the legacy media mob. Fox News, see you tonight. And back here tomorrow, thank you for making this show possible.

0: You know, from America's Revolutionary War to Israel's now fight for their very survival in 1948, Israel has faced from day one, one moment after another, their courage has been tested. You know, in 1985, President Reagan delivered these remarks about America's commitment to stand with Israel. And here's what he said.
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4: 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We're broadcasting live from the Staybridge Suites in Florence, where tonight, two candidates go head-to-head for your vote. 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Stay tuned, and we'll take you inside the conversation shaping South Carolina's future. 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
5: Good evening, and welcome to the Staybridge Suites in Florence, South Carolina. I'm Kennard. This is a runoff debate for the Attorney General Republican primary in the state of South Carolina. Before we get too far down the road, I want to make it very clear, this is not a campaign event. It's not a rally. It's not a I gotcha moment. It's a serious debate about a very serious issue, and that is who is going to be the chief legal officer in our state. So I've asked you to not do what was done recently in another area. Let's be very respectful. We're trying to get answers to important questions, and we have people here that will ask you to leave if you don't, not obey my command, but if you don't respect the decorum of the debate that I think is necessary as we try to choose our chief legal officer. We have two candidates left standing, had a primary 10-12 days ago. We're, as we say in Pamplico, the short rows, and we're about to decide who our Attorney General is going to be in the Republican Party. And we have two candidates, David Stumbo and Stephen Goldfinch. Once again, I would ask that you reserve your applause and certainly no catcalling or booing or heckling, but I don't know that we drew straws, but the first person that gives the opening statement will be the last person to give a closing statement. And I've got some questions here, and we've got about an hour and a half, hour and 45 minutes, maybe as long as 2 hours, to dig into these two candidates and see where they stand on the very important issues facing the state of South Carolina. David, if you don't mind, you're to my left, and I'll defer to you and let you give an opening remark, and then we'll go to Stephen, and then we'll begin the debate.
6: Thank you, Ken. Appreciate you hosting this event tonight. This is great to have a great crowd here in the PD in Florence. I am David Stumbo, and I've been a crime-fighting prosecutor for over 20 years. And I've been in the trenches of the courtrooms of this state, fighting crime, fighting child predators, prosecuting gang crimes, prosecuting drug offenders, murderers, child abusers, any kind of criminal case you can think of. I've worked with law enforcement and worked to fight to keep our families safe. And my wife, Vanessa, and I, and she's here tonight, almost 27 years now, and I, we have four children, and we have raised our family in a conservative Republican home. We share the values of the vast majority of people in this state, which is conservative Republican values. And as a conservative Republican, I'm going to be fighting in the courtroom, in the civil realm, in the public policy realm, in the government litigation realm, to make sure we keep South Carolina the special state that it is. We're the fastest growing state in America right now, and there's a reason for that. We're the fastest growing state because people love our values here. They love our people. And if we don't have good leadership on the state level that does things honorably, that does things with the consistent with the values of the people, then we're going to lose what makes this state special. And so, God forbid, we lose the White House in 2028. We have had a great run of last year and a half with President Trump. I look forward to serving and partnering with President Trump and the courtrooms of this state to make sure that we maintain his law and order agenda and his America First agenda. President Trump needs a partner like me in the Attorney General's role in South Carolina to fight not only crime, fight illegal immigration, fight the things that are a danger to our state. And so I look forward to working closely with the president to do that. And again, I've been a conservative my whole life. I'm going to be on the right side of issues like life, election integrity, parental rights, medical freedom, religious liberty. Those are all things that are part of who Vanessa and I are and how we've lived our lives. It's not just political jargon. And so I look forward to fighting that fight for the people of this state and the courtrooms of our state over the next 4 years. And I'd love to have your support and your vote to be the next Attorney General.
7: Okay. Mr. Goldfinch.
8: Thank you, Ken, and thank you all for coming out tonight. I'm honored to see each and every one of you. My name is Stephen Goldfinch, running for Attorney General. I'm a veteran. I was a military prosecutor, a judge advocate general. I've prosecuted a lot of cases, including those that threaten our national security and our men and women in uniform. I've done quite a bit of that over the years. I was the chief of military justice for AFRICOM, so I've got plenty of experience fighting crime, working as a prosecutor in a courtroom. I've tried every kind of case you can imagine trying. And but, you know, the job of the Attorney General is one that requires specific qualifications, not just one that a local solicitor may have. It requires a lot of other things, including the civil and the administrative division, which is an extremely important part of what the Attorney General does. It protects our freedoms from an oppressive federal government. That's what I do every single day in my law practice today. I fight the federal government for a living. I do what's called administrative and regulatory law, fighting the federal government over burdensome regulations, policies, and rules that they may be pushing down on the state government or on local governments here in South Carolina. In my private capacity, in my law firm, I've put $17 billion, with a B, $17 billion back into the state's economy just in the last few years, fighting federal oppressive regimes like the Obama and the Biden administration. And y'all, if we wind up with a Gavin Newsom or a Kamala Harris in 2028, we're going to have an Attorney General that knows how to take that fight to Washington, D.C., all the way up to the U.S. Supreme Court. That is exactly what I do today, and that's why I'm qualified to do this job. And I'll give you the third division, too, while I still have time. That's the legislative and the opinions division of the Attorney General's office. Very little known opinions division, but very important division of the Attorney General's office. That's where the legislature interacts with the Attorney General on a daily basis to figure out whether or not the bills that are coming down the pipe, that are going to become laws, are constitutional and defensible all the way up to the U.S. Supreme Court. Ladies and gentlemen, that's what I do today. I am a sitting senator today from Orion, Georgetown County, working with the Attorney General in my subcommittee and my committee. My subcommittees are criminal justice and constitutional laws, which means I work with the Attorney General to ensure that the laws that we're passing are worded correctly and defensible all the way up to the U.S. Supreme Court. That's extraordinarily important. This is a job that requires special qualifications. I've got all the qualifications for everything that the Attorney General's office does. A local solicitor does some great work. In fact, I think David's doing great work in his district, and I applaud him for that. But the Attorney General's office does more than just prosecute a few crimes. It does a lot more, like protecting our freedoms from an overburdensome federal government. And that's what I do for a living, and that's why I'm better qualified to do this job, and I'd be honored to have your support.
5: Okay, we'll go to the question phase of the debate. We got a timer here on the front row. I'd ask the candidates to be cognizant of he, and he give the one and two and three finger. I'm not going to be a zealot about timing, but I'm going to ask you to stay on schedule. And for the audience's edification, this is for-profit radio, so we have a break at the bottom of the hour and a break at the top of the hour, roughly 4.5 minutes or so. But I want to encourage some, not arguing back and forth, but some bantering back and forth between the two candidates. I believe politics is very much about contrast, and I want you to see what the contrast and difference in these two very capable, competent men are. Steve, the first question is for you. During your campaign for Attorney General, you've made policy promises and taken partisan positions to win the election. Once in office, how would you set aside political considerations to serve as the state's chief legal officer, prioritizing impartial enforcement of the law, protection of the public interest, advice to all branches of government, regardless of political pressure, while still honoring the platform of which you were elected?
8: Yeah, great question, multifaceted question. Ken, I think the best example of this is the violent crime backlog that we have across the state of South Carolina. We have to look at the enemy in front of us. I look at, you know, the way I look at everything sort of as a military officer. I was, you know, an Army officer, Army National Guard officer today. And I look at it, we have to look at the enemy that's in front of us. The enemy that's in front of us on the criminal justice side is the violent crime backlog across the state. We have a 4 to 5 year backlog in every single county in South Carolina. It is a significant problem. What happens when you get to 4 to 5 years of a case getting old, right? The victims might die, they might go away, they might move to a different jurisdiction, as will the investigators, as will the witnesses, right? The case goes cold, case goes stale, what happens? Prosecutors have to dismiss the case or plead it down to something that we're not comfortable with. Y'all, this happens on a daily basis, 4 to 5 year backlog in every single county in South Carolina. Some counties much worse than others. Horry County, for instance, one of the lowest backlogs in the state, with 20 million people coming to Horry County by car every year. Why is that? That's nothing but a leadership issue, right? Horry County's doing it right. There are some counties that aren't doing it as well. In Lawrence and Greenwood in the 8th Circuit, where David's from, it's got 700, I checked today with the Chief Justice of the Supreme Court and the Court Administration, 750 active cases over 4 years old, indicted and non-indicted, not indicted cases over 400 that are over 4 years old. Y'all, this is a real problem. This is a problem for victims because we continue to victimize the victims over and over and over again when these cases aren't resolved and they aren't tried. You have to have an Attorney General that's willing to step in and do something about that. I am. We need to add 14 or 15 deputy attorney generals to the violent crime backlog, put them in regional attorney general's offices all across the state, and start working those backlogs down for the victims of South Carolina, because we have to do justice at the attorney general's office at any cost. Thank you.
5: David, I'll repeat the question. During your campaign for attorney general, you've made policy promises, taken partisan positions to win the election once in office. How will you set aside political considerations to serve as the state's chief legal officer, prioritizing impartial enforcement of the law and advice to all branches of the government, regardless of political pressure, while still honoring the platform of which you were elected?
6: Well, I answer the first part of this first. I've learned really early, Ken, as a prosecutor, the worst thing you can do as a prosecutor is utilize the power of your office. And I'm a prosecutor that has always had this in mind. I remind my prosecutors that work for me this often that we never use the power of the office, because we have the ability to take people's freedom away. So we never use it for political purposes. I think that was your question to me. How can you set aside political things? Well, I've been doing that for 22 years. We don't use the power of my office to abuse political enemies or go after political enemies. So we don't do that. And I just wanted to address what Stephen said about our backlog. Look, we have cleared the vast majority of our murder cases in the 8th Circuit within 18 months to 24 months. And I challenge him to go and actually break down the numbers. Look, a lot of those old warrants, and this is what he's not going to tell you, are cases that are people that are out on bond for very minor offenses, maybe not even really anything dealing with a victim. And so when we have victim cases, we prioritize those first, we get to those first. But if somebody's out on a bond and they skip court and they have a, we have a bench warrant out on them, those things linger sometimes. And until they're caught or pulled over in the car to where we can clear those cases. So the bottom line is we do not have a 4 to 5 year backlog on murder cases in my circuit. We clear most of our murders within 18 to 24 months. And we work hard to serve our victims and our law enforcement agencies every day in my circuit. I checked just recently, we had 55 warrants that were pending on murder cases in my entire four counties. And we cover a 2,300 square mile circuit. We cover four counties, and we had our murder docket down to 55 cases. That's compared to Orangeburg, which is one of our prior opponents in this race, in a circuit that had less cases by 3,000 a year, had three times the number of murder cases pending. And so, yes, there are circuits in our state that have backlogs, that have problems, but I can promise you the Eighth Circuit's not one of them, because I'm trying a lot of those cases myself. And I've stared down murderers in a courtroom. I've stared down child molesters. I've stared down drug traffickers. And we don't let the serious cases get old. Go ask the law enforcement people in my circuit, and they'll tell you that, because they know the level of work we do. So it's deceptive to give that number of 700 cases that are over 3 years old. Many of those, I'm telling you, are cases that until somebody gets picked up on a bench warrant, they're not going to get prosecuted. But, we don't have that problem in our circuit. We fight the good fight, and we do clear our cases in a timely manner. And, again, I do that personally as the leader of our circuit in our four counties.
7: Okay. In this round, the opposite candidate has a chance to rebuttal. So, Mr. Goldfinch, floor is yours.
8: Okay. Thank you. I would just say this. Look, I don't want to beat a dead horse, but what I said was indicted cases. That doesn't mean minor. That's not game cases. That's not traffic offenses. There's 400 indicted cases. Y'all, those are, vast majority of those are serious felonies. 400 indicted cases that are over 4 years old in that circuit. In Horry County, with 20 million people coming by car every single year, there's a total of 300 cases, indicted and not indicted, that are over 3 years old. Y'all, the numbers don't lie. I'm happy to post them on my website tonight. We'll post them on our Facebook tonight. They come from the Chief Justice and the Department of Administration. That is nothing but a leadership problem, y'all. And I know what it is. I've heard from victims in his district. I know what the issues are. He's a great guy. I'm not going to beat up on him. He's a great guy. But we have to have the intestinal fortitude to try cases, even if they have a little bit of hair on them, even if they're hard. Sometimes cases are hard, and you have to have the courage to try them. Look, prosecutors, local solicitors are politicians just like everybody else. He got elected the same year that I did. Okay? What do they have to run on? They have to run on being tough on crime. Conviction rate. My conviction rate's 98%. Well, to hold a 98% conviction rate, what do you have to do? You have to make sure that you don't try the hard cases. Okay? That's not leadership. That's not taking cases that are hard. We have to have an attorney general that's not in the local solicitor's boys club and will be willing to objectively hold solicitors responsible for their actions and able to go and work in those offices and to work those backlogs down for the victims of South Carolina. I don't know if a local solicitor that's in that boys club can objectively do that. I think that's a question for the voters.
7: David, as attorney general, under what circumstances would you appoint or retain outside private counsel or special attorneys for litigation on behalf of the state or its agencies, and how would you ensure that such hires provide value for taxpayers compared to using your own office's attorneys?
6: Well, first of all, one of my plans is to really boost the civil division of the Attorney General's office. We need to do that. There's other state AG's office. I've talked to people in other states in the AG's offices. They have much larger civil divisions than we have. And one of the ways we can do that is go into the law schools, create fellowships in our office for some of the best and brightest law students, bring them in to work government litigation cases and civil cases. Now, there are times, Ken, where that's impossible to go and out, and you have to outsource. There's certain cases in our state that require expertise and high-level scientific expertise that certain law firms are good at. And we need to utilize that for the best interest of the people of our state. But there's a lot of cases that we could utilize the civil division of our office if we had more lawyers. That's a very small division in the AG's office. The vast majority of the attorneys, you know, and I know this because I've worked there two times, and I've worked as a criminal prosecutor. I worked in the opinion section that Stephen talked about. Bob Cook is still the Solicitor General that writes the opinions there today. I worked for under him. I wrote opinions with him. I worked civil and government litigation cases with him. But that is a very small part of the office, and I hope to change that. We need to have more civil attorneys so we don't have to outsource cases so often, because a lot of that money that could be coming into the state treasury is going out the door in legal fees, some exorbitant legal fees in the millions. And so we need to be careful with just outsourcing every case just to give business to attorneys and law firms in South Carolina. If we need to, because there's an area of expertise, we will do it. But at the end of the day, if we don't have a more robust civil division, that's going to be difficult. So my plan is to build that civil division, start on day one when I'm in that office.
7: Stephen, same question. As Attorney General, under what circumstance would you appoint or retain outside private counsel or special attorneys for litigation on behalf of the state, and how would you ensure that such hires provide value for taxpayers?
8: Let me just begin by saying, since David was an intern at the AG's office, things have changed a lot there. I do the budget for the Attorney General's office right now in my Senate capacity. I'm on the Finance Committee, and I can tell you that the Civil Division is a significant part of what the Attorney General's office does. In fact, I think it was last year alone, we brought in almost $1 billion through the Civil Division to our budget. Y'all know what that means? That's roads. That's bridges. Those are schools. Those are important core functions of government that the Civil Division of the Attorney General's office brings back to the state general fund. And I see that every single year in and out. We also have to understand that the Civil Division fights for our rights at the federal government, making sure that we stand between us, the AG stands between us, the citizens, and the federal government, who, by the way, is a big, scary thing, right? I mean, there's lots of cases across the state right now waiting to be tried or in the process of litigation. The Lock and Dam in Aiken right now, and the Attorney General's office is in a huge fight right now with the federal government over the Lock and Dam in Aiken and whether or not Aiken's going to have a river, you know, anymore. Whether or not that dam's going to be there anymore and they're going to have water anymore. Same thing on the North Carolina line with York. Y'all may remember 2015 and 16, the PD was tremendously impacted by the floods coming from the dams up north. Y'all, that's an attorney general case right now, and you have to have an attorney general that knows how to engage at that civil level, that knows the attorney that have specialized fields in these levels, and I do, because it is an extremely important part of the practice. It is not a minuscule thing like I just heard him say. This is an extremely important practice for the Attorney General, and you got to have somebody that knows what he is doing, and that's me. That is what I do today, y'all.
7: David, your chance for rebuttal.
6: I never said it was minuscule in the amount of money that comes in. It's just mostly private lawyers bringing in that large sums of money, and they're taking big legal fees out of that. So that's $1 million gross that's coming in, not counting what's going to the lawyers in fees.
8: Billions.
6: Right, billions, exactly. But the bottom line is this. We need more lawyers in-house to handle those, so we're not paying out the huge legal fees. And we can do that. Other states are already doing it. I've talked to people that have worked in and with other AG's offices in other states. And we can have a more robust civil division, so we're not losing all this money in legal fees, and we're bringing in more. So again, we may be winning in judgments and settlements $1 billion every year, but how much is that going out the door to private law firms? That's a problem. Hopefully we can cut down on that amount and only outsource with these litigation agreements on the outside when it's completely necessary and it's a highly technical area that we just can't handle in-house.
7: Stephen?
8: May I respond to that?
7: I'll let each of you have one other shot at it.
8: Yeah, thank you, Ken. When you're talking about $1 billion civil case, I hate to say it. Like, I love the attorneys at the Attorney General's office. They do great work for us. But when you're talking about $1 billion civil action against the federal government, it's hard to find a government employee that has that specialized field that's not off in private practice making $1 million a year right now. I mean, it is very difficult to ask a government employee to come, you know, to go from $1 million legal practice where he sues for billions of dollars on the outside to come work for $150,000 a year at the Attorney General's office. Y'all, it's difficult to do. I'm not saying it's impossible. But I just want you to think about the practicality of that. We should use in-house counsel as much as we possibly can to work on the smaller stuff that, you know, we have the expertise to do. But when you're talking about suing the federal government for $1 billion over something like a dam case with the Corps of Engineers, we don't have specialized lawyers to do that. It's just not practical. And yes, we need to work on relationships with outside counsel that have that, and I've got those relationships. I've seen those. I've worked with those lawyers in and out of government for years, and I know how to make that work.
7: Yeah. David, you get last word.
6: Sure. There's a guy from Greenwood that went to Yale Law School, ended up going to D.C. and working for a major government litigation firm in D.C. His name's Blake, good friend. I had lunch with him not that long ago. He told me, he said, our AG's office in South Carolina is spending way too much on outside litigation agreements, because he saw it. He was working with South Carolina and other states on these major multi-million dollar litigation cases. And we don't have one case that's bringing in $1 billion, folks. One of the biggest ones we've had was probably the Savannah Riverside case, which was a $600 million, I think, lawsuit. It's a huge case. But at the end of the day, we need to make sure that we get the best and brightest out of these law schools. And they would jump at the opportunity to come and work in an AG's office where they could work for 10 years, then have their law school loans forgiven, which we can do because of the John Justice Act. A solicitor from South Carolina is the one that started that. And they can work in public service for 10 years, have their loans paid off after 10 years. I've had people in my office that availed themselves of this. And that is a huge advantage. And we can get the best and brightest out of these law schools. We're just not doing it right now. And the bottom line is we can use them to bring these civil actions, to work on these cases, and not spend millions of dollars on outside litigation agreements and fees.
7: Okay. Stephen, next question. The South Carolina Supreme Court overturned Alec Murdoch's 2023 murder conviction in May of 2026 due to improper jury influence by the clerk of court, ordering a new trial expected no earlier than 2027. As Attorney General, would you direct your office to retry the case, potentially seeking the death penalty, and how would you address concerns about cost to taxpayers?
8: Yeah, I would absolutely retry the case. I think it would be improper as potentially the next AG to determine that it should or shouldn't be a death penalty without looking at the internal file. But certainly we would seek the highest penalty possible, you know, as Attorney General of South Carolina. And how would I address the money issue, the taxpayer issue? Well, I would address it like this. The Attorney General's job is to do justice at any cost. Whether or not the victims are with us or not, maybe even especially if the victims are not with us, because they can't tell us. They can't speak. They can't tell us what they feel, how they feel about this litigation. So especially if the victims aren't with us anymore, like they aren't in the Murdoch case, it's incumbent upon the Attorney General and the Attorney General's office to do justice at any cost, ladies and gentlemen, at any cost, because that's a deterrent. Right? If I know he's going to be in jail till he's 85 years old or whatever, you know, the number is. I haven't done the math on his age, but he's going to be in jail a long time. Right? But he committed a murder, allegedly, and, you know, committed a murder. If he's committed a murder, we need to try him for murder, because that's the right thing to do. And by the way, it's not going to cost that much money, because this is the second time around. The second time around, the case has already been put together. A case that took months to try the first time should only take a week, you know, a couple weeks at most the second time. The case has already been put together. It won't cost that much money, and we should absolutely try them again to the full extent of the law.
7: David, the Supreme Court overturned the Murdoch case. As Attorney General, would you direct your office to retry the case, potentially seeking the death penalty, and how would you address concerns and cost to the taxpayers?
6: Absolutely. I don't want to go into too many details of the case because it's pending, and if I'm elected AG, I'm going to be probably the one trying it. And I don't need a tutorial on how to try a murder case, y'all. I've prosecuted hundreds of homicides over the past 22 years of my career. I don't need a beginner's manual to learn how to pick a jury on those cases of citizens in South Carolina. And with all due respect to Stephen, he said it should take a week or two. You know, with the defense motions, they're probably going to file a motion to change venue. We're going to have a jury. It took 3 days to pick the jury the first time before they even called the first witness or did opening statements or called the first witness. And so I don't think it should take 6 weeks. I think we'll be able to try that case in 2 to 3 weeks. But 1 week is pipe dreams. I mean, it's going to take a few days just to get a jury seated. And I know this because I've tried murder cases, y'all. I know how hard it is. On some of the most simple homicides, homicide cases in my circuit, we've gone over a week. We had one tried, two of my best prosecutors in Lawrence County just the week before last tried a murder case, and it was a fairly simple case, not of probably 15 witnesses. The case went into a second week, and they didn't get a verdict until, in the weekend. They got a verdict on Saturday evening, it was sentenced. And then we've had one before that in Greenwood that went into the second week, and it went into Monday and Tuesday. So, y'all, those were simple cases. We're going to have cameras from all over the world at the Murdoch case. It's going to take 2 to 3 weeks to try. And the bottom line is I've worked with the guy that was the first chair prosecutor the first time. Creighton Waters and I were co-supervisors of the state grand jury before I ran for circuit solicitor. And Creighton is a great lawyer. He tried that case with John Metters. John Metters, very good friend of mine who I've go way back with John Metters. He's one of the most experienced trial prosecutors in the state. And so I'm excited to work with those guys who are my friends and my colleagues to prepare that case for trial again. But it's not going to be a snap of the finger and wave of the wand and we get a guilty verdict. I promise that. It's going to be hard, bare-knuckled litigation with very good defense attorneys that have a lot of money behind them. And to get good results on cases like that, you need somebody who's been there and done it. And with all due respect to Stephen, he hasn't tried murder cases in state court. I have. And so we're ready on day one to get to work on that case.
7: Stephen, your chance at rebuttal?
8: Yeah, I have tried murder cases. I like the fact that in state court, like it matters. I think that means my military service is in some way diminished because I tried murders in the military. I don't know exactly what that means, but, y'all, I've done this. I can do this, too. I have literally prosecuted murder cases. I have literally dealt with all crimes of any kind, and it can be done on day one. And, yeah, I agree. It's not going to be done in a week, and if I said a week, I misspoke. It probably is more like 2 to 4 weeks. But, yes, it's important that it gets done. It's important that it gets done with justice. And, quite frankly, it's important that the cost of it is not a consideration because it is important for South Carolina to see that its Attorney General's office is going to do everything it can to seek justice on behalf of victims of South Carolina.
7: Since I'm in a room full of Republicans, I won't call it a commercial break. I'll call it a celebration of capitalism. We're going to take 4.5 minutes to pay some bills. We'll be back in just a couple of minutes. And I've got a little advice for you. Father's Day is coming up, and if you want to treat Dad right, you need to head over to Butler's Fine Men's Clothing in Florence. I've been in there myself many times. And let me tell you, these folks know style. Whether it's a sharp suit, a classic polo, or the perfect accessory, Butler's has it all. Don't settle for another tie from the bargain bin. Get Dad something that makes him feel like $1 million. Stop by Butler's today and make this Father's Day one he won't forget. Tell him Ken Hart sent you.
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7: We're back at the Staybridge Suites in Florence, South Carolina for the Republican runoff debate for the state's Attorney General. David Stumbo and Stephen Goldfinch are our two contestants, two candidates. Thank you for the politeness and respect you've shown this process. David, the first question and the second part is for you. South Carolina selects most judges through the legislature via the Judicial Merit Selection Commission, which screens candidates before the General Assembly votes. As Attorney General, what role should your office play in improving or reforming this process?
6: Well, we're going to have to be the bully pulpit, unfortunately, because the legislature is the only entity that can change the way we elect judges. And they've had an opportunity many times to do that. A number of law enforcement leaders around the state, including myself, have been calling for judicial reform for some time. Now, that doesn't mean we have all bad judges in South Carolina. In fact, we have some great judges. The Chief Justice, who Stephen mentioned earlier, John Kittredge, is one of the finest men I know. And he is doing a fantastic job leading our state as the South Carolina Chief Justice. But before him, the legislature had elected a Chief Justice that was not a good Chief Justice. And quite frankly, during the COVID years, we took a wrecking ball to our criminal dockets in this state because of the prolonged court shutdowns under Chief Justice Kittredge's predecessor. And so we need to have a way we elect judges that balances the branches of government. Right now, we have a judiciary that is hired, that is can be fired or rehired and funded completely by the South Carolina legislature. The executive branch has traditionally had zero input. Now, we passed a judicial reform bill a couple years ago, or last year, that changed a little bit. It gave the governor four appointments on the Judicial Merit Screening Commission, changed the number that could come out of screening. But the bottom line, y'all, is those were tweaks and Band-Aids on a gaping wound. The biggest problem, the way we have to elect judges, and I've had friends that have run for judge and say it's a horrific process. They've got to run around the state house and beg for votes. And it just is an unseemly way to do it. There's a reason why there's only two states in the country that the legislature elects the judges completely and has that power. And that's a problem. Some of the oldest cases on my docket in the Eighth Circuit are a state senator's cases, who's a criminal defense lawyer. And so the reason is they're in the session all the time, and then when they're not in session, they don't seem to have to come to court that much. We need the governor to appoint, y'all, just like we see in Washington, D.C. Every 4 years we elect a president, what happens? We have to have a president that elects what? Conservative judges to the bench in the federal system. And that's an issue. There's accountability with your president. We need accountability with the governor in the same way. And the legislature can give an up or down vote after confirmation hearings on one candidate. And the reason that's one candidate's important, the one appointee that the governor has, doesn't have to run around the General Assembly and beg for votes from senators and House members. They will have hearings, and if they're not qualified and the governor appoints a bad judicial candidate, the legislature can give the down vote and say, no, Governor, this one's not qualified. You need to send us one that is. And that system works. It's what y'all are used to seeing every time there's a vacancy on the U.S. Supreme Court. And that system would work in South Carolina. We need to go to that system yesterday. And hopefully we scrap the JMSC. We go to a gubernatorial appointment. I would be in favor of that immediately. As soon as we can put it on the ballot, I would be in favor of that. And I think that system works. It's one that you, the citizens, would have confidence in.
7: Stephen, as you know, South Carolina selects most judges through the legislature via the Judicial Merit Selection Commission as it screens candidates, General Assembly votes. As Attorney General, what role should you and your office play in improving or reforming the process?
8: Thank you for the question. I'm afraid to tell y'all that you're not going to find a lot of sunlight between David and I on this answer. I'm the same way. Look, 99.99% of the judges in South Carolina are great people doing great work for South Carolina. But the 0.1% that aren't tend to taint the entire, you know, it's like a bad apple, right? Tend to taint the entire system. Everybody, it's okay to hate the legislature. Everybody hates their legislature, right? I mean, even I hate the legislature, and I've been a part of it. But to hate the judiciary is a whole nother, or distrust the judiciary is a whole nother problem in and of itself, right? I mean, distrusting the judiciary and the fairness of the judiciary, that's the seed of a revolution. That's a real problem. And so even if there's the appearance of impropriety in the judiciary, I think it's important that we address it and we fix it. So from day one, I totally agree. As Attorney General, I would certainly start advocating for a system much more like the federal system, where the governor makes the appointments and the General Assembly. I would even be okay with the Senate doing the confirmations. But knowing the General Assembly in the way that I do, both bodies would want to have a say-so in that. But yes, I think that's the federal system is the better system. It's the more recognized system, and I certainly think it would instill a little more confidence into the general citizenry and into the judiciary as a whole. And I think that's the right way to go.
7: David, rebuttal.
6: Just very briefly, I didn't touch on this, and I'm thankful Stephen is in favor of more of a federal model. I think that's what would work in our state. But also, we need to definitely reform the way, and I talked to the governor about this recently, and I've talked to others. The way we've appointed magistrates for years just doesn't work, y'all. It gives way too much authority to a senator to appoint a magistrate. And so I think that we need a better system. We need magistrates. I would love to see us go to a system where the magistrates do have to have some legal training, maybe be lawyers. I know that's a little more difficult. You have to pay them more to do that. So we would have to come up with a uniform system of magistrates to pay the magistrates if we're going to have them have law degrees, period. But right now, it's just that's an antiquated system, the way we appoint magistrates in our state. It gives a way outsized authority to the state senators and their given area to do that. So I would call for reform in that area as well.
12: Respond real
7: sure,
12: fast.
7: Sure.
12: Totally agree. That some of my biggest headaches over the years as a senator has been appointing magistrates, and you know, if a magistrate's not doing their job, showing up to court, trying to figure out a way to get rid of them in order to move a case docket. I mean, this is the biggest headache that many senators have across South Carolina, and I would love to figure out a way to get rid of the that's the wrong way of saying that, but to get rid of the magistrates in the Senate process. I think that's a great idea, and I certainly would advocate to do that as well.
7: David, anything to add?
6: Nothing. Just that again, it gives just, I think, way too much power to one person. And I think any time in our system we give too much power to one person to appoint a position as important as a magistrate judge, that's a bad way to go. So I would call for reform there.
7: Stephen, question for you. Medical marijuana and THC products, including hemp-derived edibles, drinks, are consistently debated in the legislature. Where do you stand on legalization for medical use, recreational use, regulation of existing product, and concerns like impaired driving standards?
8: A lot to unpack there. I wish I had 30 minutes to talk about this rather than three. I'm absolutely against recreational use of marijuana. I think, you know, if you go to Colorado and you sort of see the degradation of the culture there, or California, or any of the, you know, 30 states that have gone in that direction, it's a bad thing, y'all. All right. Medical marijuana, I think, is a different thing. I think we have to have a discussion on medical marijuana, you know, certainly in a clinical setting. I'm not in favor of these really liberal medical marijuana laws that have passed in many of the states across the nation.

0: National Weather Service in Columbia has issued a severe thunderstorm warning for southwestern Fairfield County in central South Carolina, southeastern Newberry County in central South Carolina, northwestern Calhoun County in central South Carolina, northeastern Edgefield County in central South Carolina, Lexington County in central South Carolina, Saluda County in central South Carolina, central Aiken County in central South Carolina, northwestern Orangeburg County in central South Carolina, northwestern Richland County in central South Carolina, until 7:15 p.m. Eastern Daylight Time. At 6:25 p.m. Eastern Daylight Time, severe thunderstorms were located along a line extending from near 96 historic site to near Ridge Spring to 6 miles northwest of Williston, moving east at 45 miles per hour. The following hazards are expected: 60 miles per hour wind gusts. Source: radar indicated. The following impacts are expected: expect damage to trees and power lines. Locations impacted include Beacon, Lexington, Casey, Irma, Batesburg, Leesville, Oak Grove, Highway 6 at Lake Murray Dam, Red Bank, Edgefield, Saluda, Johnson, South Congaree, Pine Ridge, Gaston, Prosperity, Ridge Spring, Jenkinsville, Edgefield County Airport, Fair Island State Park, and Citizens Park. This includes the following highways: Interstate 20 in South Carolina between mile markers 15 and 62. Interstate 26 between mile markers 83 and 101, and between mile markers 111 and 132. Interstate 77 near mile marker 0.
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2: David? Medical marijuana, THC products, including hemp-derived edibles drinks, are debated in the legislature. Where do you stand on legalization for medical use, recreational use, regulation of existing products, and concerns like impaired driving standards?
3: Well, you know, and Stephen brought up there was a bill this year, and this was a major initiative. And it's because we have kids now drinking these THC drinks that they're buying in the stores. There's no regulation. It's a complete train wreck. We're hearing from nurses and medical professionals that are seeing people come into our emergency rooms now that are completely out of their minds, stoned. And we're not talking about your daddy's pot from Woodstock. This is stuff that is supercharged THC that is causing people to hallucinate. Very dangerous stuff. And it's being sold right now in our stores. And so I think the General Assembly's failure to address that this year is a problem. It's going to continue to be a problem for another year. And I applaud Stephen for working on the regulation part to try to get that done. We got to get that done because it is extremely dangerous. But at the end of the day, medical marijuana, y'all, that is a different thing than what we're using for health products already. I know the Farm Bill in 2018, what it did is allow us to use hemp products like CBD oils that are very good for you. I've had a lot of people in my family take CBD oils. It's very good for their health, for pain, for inflammation, for all sorts of things. And it's not the kind that gets you high. It doesn't have THC in it. And so the bottom line is, yes, that's already legal. But this medical marijuana argument, y'all, I mean, every state that has tried it, it's an absolute disgrace. Because what happens is the

0: state, and I've seen the trouble already because of our DUI laws being so difficult. It's harder to try a DUI case than a murder because there's so many loopholes in it that the General Assembly's put in there into the law. But right now, until we fix the THC impairment level, think about troopers that are pulling people over on the side of the road. They don't even have an impairment level for THC in their system to tell whether they're impaired to drive. And I'm not going to put our troopers and our officers in a bind by legalizing a product when we can't even tell the level that would make them too impaired to drive. So we're putting the cart way before the horse. If we're going to have legalized marijuana that's regulated, we better have an impairment level that law enforcement can test when they pull people over on the side of the road.
1: Stephen, you have anything?
2: That's been done. I know he doesn't follow the General Assembly like I do, but, I mean, we had DUI reform debate this year, and all that's been done. I mean, right now, we passed DUI reform last year in this past General Assembly where, you know, now you can go get a blood test on the side of the road. I mean, 80% of the DUIs right now, 80% of them have some component other than alcohol, and most of the time it is marijuana, it's THC. And so it was important for us to fix that, and we did. It was fixed. But, you know, I'll also say DUI itself needed to be fixed, and it was under the DUI reform bill. I mean, in the past, he's exactly right. I mean, they were extremely difficult to try in the past. In the past, DUI, you had to have somebody on camera every single step of the way. And if they stepped out of the camera view, had to throw out the entire piece of evidence for, you know, the entire camera as a piece of evidence. We fixed that in the DUI reform bill. So we are making significant progress on DUI in South Carolina. We're making significant progress on holding people accountable for using marijuana, you know, that comes out as a DUAC or a DUI. South Carolina's making progress on that for sure, and I'm proud of the progress we've made, and I think we need to keep going forward.
0: If I could respond just briefly, and my understanding is the DUI reform bill that was passed out, and Stephen may be able to tell me otherwise, because we have Prosecution Commission folks that are in there every day. Lisa Catalanato and Megan keep us very in tune to what's going on. My understanding is the DUI reform bill did pass the Senate, went over to the House. The House butchered it up and put a ton of terrible amendments in it. And so it came back over and it was non-concurred in the Senate because of the horrible amendments in the House. Rightfully so. I'm glad the Senate didn't concur because it was a terrible bill that came back out of the House. My understanding is it's still in conference committee and it hasn't been passed.
2: My understanding is that conference was finishing and we're actually, the General Assembly is going back June 25th, which I think is
0: right.
2: Sometime next week,
1: next
2: right?
1: Thursday.
0: But it
1: next
0: hasn't,
1: Thursday.
0: But it has not passed. It has not been signed into law by the governor. Because, and I hope so. I hope you're right about that because it was pretty demoralizing as prosecutors when it didn't get across the finish line. There were some great things in that bill. The House really screwed it up when it went through House Judiciary. And the Senate, I think rightfully so, said, no, we're not concurring with the House amendments because they were terrible. And they had to conference it. So I hope it gets out of conference committee with the Senate version and goes to the governor's desk for signature so as prosecutors, we can really get after DUI again.
1: Anything to add, Stephen, or we good there?
2: Prosecutors will have to actually prosecute DUIs now, too, by the way, under the DUI reform bill. In the past, it was the trooper or the deputy that had to prosecute those cases. And a lot of times, you know, you got a slick defense attorney working against a state trooper. And, I mean, state troopers are great. They know what they're doing. But sometimes you got a slick defense attorney working against a state trooper. It just doesn't work out. And now, in many of these cases, they're going to have to be tried by a prosecutor that's got experience litigating these cases. So it's a good move forward.
0: Well, yep. Just FYI, in the Eighth Circuit, even when those cases go to trial, all of our state troopers and our local agencies know they can call on us to get a prosecutor to come down and try the case in magistrate's court. So they do resolve a lot of their cases on the front end, and those that don't plead and are going to trial, we send a lawyer down there to prosecute them already. Some circuits don't do that. And so, we're going to continue to fight a DUI, and I've personally tried numerous DUI cases throughout my career. Myself.
1: Okay, David, this question's yours. It's meant to be provocative. It's meant to make the candidates uncomfortable because I believe the most important thing government does is apply justice. And you guys will be, for the most part, responsible for South Carolina's application interpretation of what justice is. As Attorney General, there's a bill being bandied about in the House that's called the Prenatal Equal Protection Act. It basically classifies abortion as a prenatal homicide from fertilization. As Attorney General, how would you balance enforcement with existing state exceptions

0: saving the mother's life, medical judgment, constitutional challenges. It is a hypothetical, but there is legislation being debated in the General Assembly as we speak.
1: Correct. And I'll tell you this, the heartbeat bill passing a few years ago was a huge breath of air for the pro-life movement. It ended most of the abortions that we see in clinics. And but what it did is took those out of the clinics and it put them into the homes where we have the abortion pill that's completely legal and unregulated in South Carolina. Again, the General Assembly has not passed a bill to ban the abortion pill, y'all. And so most of the abortions in South Carolina, I've heard up to 80% of abortions now in our state and around the country are mail order abortion pills. And they're coming in from out of state. And as a prosecutor, I would love to be able to prosecute these out of state abortionist doctors that are sending these dangerous drugs into our state, because they're not only killing a life, the baby, they're also harming the girls that are taking them that have no idea what they're doing. And so, you know, Stephen and I both returned a survey that answered the questions the exact same way. He sent out a text message from his campaign this week and basically said Stumbo's in favor of prosecuting girls that get abortions with murder and 30 to life. And it's just not true, y'all. I've never advocated for prosecuting a girl in a crisis pregnancy to get an abortion and who has an abortion, to be prosecuted with a murder charge. Never. But yet he put it in an attack ad this week that said I did. It's just not true. It's purely made up. So that survey we both returned had the same answers. What I would say is this. Whatever the General Assembly passes, we will enforce the law. That's our job as prosecutors. We enforce the law that the General Assembly passes. And so I've done that my whole career as a prosecutor. We don't get to pick and choose what laws that are passed by the legislature, but we have to enforce the laws. So, look, the bottom line is this, y'all. We had a case in our circuit a year ago where a man took a gun, put it to the belly of his pregnant wife, and pulled the trigger, killed her, killed the baby. And guess how many counts of murder we tried him with? We indicted him for and prosecuted him for. Two. So that baby, that unborn baby, was going to get justice, and we got guilty verdicts on both of those in my circuit in Lawrence County a year ago. Murder out of Gray Court, South Carolina. And so if we don't start treating y'all, we're not consistent with the way we treat the life in the womb. We have to treat the life in the womb. But we also, and look, I'm not going to take lectures from anybody, because my wife and I have worked in crisis pregnancy centers. We've literally walked side by side with girls in crisis pregnancies. We've given our resources. We've given our time to the pro-life movement for 26 and a half years. And so I'm not going to be told I want to prosecute a bunch of girls that are in crisis pregnancies. It's one, it's not true. And two, I've proven by our life's work that we, and Vanessa's been on the hotline walking girls through this, go into the birthing room with them. We're not for prosecuting girls that are in crisis pregnancies with murder. Not true.
0: Stephen, you want me to read the question verbatim?
2: No, sir. Okay. I've got it. Y'all, this is one of the things that I am most disappointed about in this race. There's a fringe group called Equal Protection SC. And if you're part of it, I'm sorry, but I don't like it, okay? Equal Protection SC advocates that a woman who aborts her child, let's say she's been raped, okay? A woman who was raped and aborts that child should get more time than the rapist who raped her. Okay? I want you to think about that for a second. The woman who was raped and aborts her child gets homicide life in prison, while the rapist gets a whole lot less time, like half the time. Y'all, the way I was explaining that bill, you know, standing in a line somewhere at a fairground in Aiken, was that exactly what David just said. If somebody shoots a woman in the belly, that's two homicides. I totally agree with that. And I would absolutely prosecute two homicides. But if you're asking me if I would ever prosecute a woman for having an abortion when she needs, I mean, look, I am as pro-life as anybody ever in this room. I've got a 100% pro-life rating from South Carolina Citizens for Life. I've got a 100% pro-life rating from Palmetto Family Council. I have been pro-life my entire life. My wife and I also have worked with abortion, with pro-life groups, anti-abortion groups on the coast. I am absolutely pro-life, but I cannot bring myself to ever even think about prosecuting a woman when she needs support. She needs education. She needs to be looked at with compassion, and she needs to be convinced, don't ever do this again. She does not need to be convicted of homicide when her rapist gets half the time. That is an abomination for South Carolina to even think about. And that man accepted their endorsement. You know why they endorsed him and didn't endorse me? Because I told them that I wouldn't do that. So I'm glad to hear that you wouldn't do that. And I'd love for you to just condemn them and say, this is a fringe group, and I absolutely will not prosecute people that have an abortion. If you'll say that, then I'm done.
1: They never asked, nor did we offer, to my knowledge, would you prosecute a woman who had been raped for murder?
2: So
1: I never was asked that question. Here's the questionnaire right here, Stephen. Yeah. Equal Protection South Carolina.
2: So you condemn
1: Stephen Goldfinch signed it and printed his name on April 1st, 2026. And you answered these questions in the affirmative. Do you agree that abortion constitutes the unjust killing of a human being and should be treated under South Carolina law in accordance with existing homicide statutes?
2: You answered yes. So you condemn it as well?
1: Well, you answered yes. Well, I answered yes. What I would do is make sure, and it doesn't say anything about rape in this question.
2: Do you condemn them for this stance?
1: Well, that's a simple question. If you condemned them, why did you even return the questionnaire?
2: Why did they endorse you over me?
1: I have no idea. You'll have to ask them that.
2: So condemn it right now and tell the world you don't agree with prosecuting women who've had an abortion. Do it right now.
1: I will not prosecute a woman with a murder who has had an abortion.
2: What will you prosecute them with? You said a murder. What will you prosecute
1: them
2: with? Well,
1: you know what we need to fix and y'all haven't addressed? It's the abortion pill.
2: Just answer the question.
1: What if they are in possession with an abortion pill that the purpose of the pill is to kill a life? Right now, Stephen, I have cases on my docket where girls take crack and fentanyl, and they have babies that are damaged and killed.
2: They should be charged with
1: with unlawful conduct of a child.
2: They should be prosecuted.
1: So why wouldn't you want to have a law that prosecutes for possessing a pill that the possession of it, just like any other drug that's dangerous?
2: So you do agree.
1: That's what I'm talking about with criminal penalties.
2: So you do agree.
1: Not murder cases.
2: So you do agree you would prosecute a woman for having an abortion?
1: Not with murder.
2: But no. What would you charge them with?
1: What we would charge them with is if they have the bill. 80% of these are the pill.
2: So if they have abortion pill in their system,
1: just like if they had crack, just like if they had fentanyl, just like if they had meth, they would be charged with unlawful conduct towards a child. That's a 10-year up to 0 to 10 years. Okay. And you know how we've handled those cases, Stephen? We haven't put them in prison for 10 years. What we do with those girls, because I've actually prosecuted these, is we get them help. Most of these women are drug addicts that end up having a baby. Some of them don't even know they're pregnant. And so what we do, if you don't have a penalty, y'all, what is the deterrent? If I don't have any penalty for taking a drug that kills a child, why would they not do it if they wanted to? And so it's the same thing as any other drug. The General Assembly's failed to outlaw mifepristone and misoprostol, which are the two abortion drugs. They're bad drugs. The purpose is to kill a life. And so when we talk about the crime, what the leftist abortionist lobby wants to do is make it look like we want to prosecute women for murder. And that is a smokescreen.
2: That's what you agreed to on that same form.
1: Well, you did too. You checked the yes box.
2: So why did you check the yes if you're not going to prosecute them for homicide?
1: Well, it says existing homicide statutes, right?
2: So
1: there's a lot more homicide statutes than murder. You said in the text message that I would prosecute him for something that carries 30 to life. There's a lot of other homicide statute out there that don't carry 30 to life.
2: Okay, so
1: manslaughter, involuntary manslaughter carries 0 to 5 years.
2: So just for clarity, you would prosecute him under the homicide statutes.
1: Well, you know, involuntary manslaughter, Stephen, and I know this because I'm a South Carolina prosecutor, is a homicide statute.
2: I've been a prosecutor, too.
1: Do you know what it carries?
2: What, involuntary manslaughter?
1: Yes.
2: Yeah, 2 to 5.
1: No, 0 to 5. It doesn't even carry a minimum. So at the end of the day, you wouldn't even have to send a woman for prison. You could prosecute him for involuntary manslaughter for taking a drug negligently to kill the child. So this is a smokescreen to make it look like I want to prosecute women for murder, y'all. It's not accurate. It's not true. And it was a tack ad that went out on text message this week. The homicide statutes are more than just murder. It's murder, voluntary manslaughter, involuntary manslaughter.
2: I totally agree with that. It is a lot more than murder. So the difference, it sounds like, the daylight between David and I is that David would prosecute a woman who's had an abortion under the current homicide statutes. I would not. I mean, that's the daylight between us, and I think that's a fair way to say that.
1: I think it is fair, you know, and ultimately we have cases right now on our docket where we have women that took drugs and had a baby that was either dead or damaged, and it carries 0 to 10 years. That's an unlawful neglect or abuse of a child. It's the same offense for child abuse. So we already do that in South Carolina and a lot. But what we need is to make sure that pill, y'all, is illegal. Because if we don't make that pill illegal, we're going to keep seeing girls order them on the mail, in the mail from out-of-state abortionists, take them here, and not only kill the baby, but maybe them bleeding out on a bathroom floor because they're not under medical care. I, as a prosecutor, would love to go after abortionists out of state that are sending that pill into South Carolina. Right now, because the legislature hadn't passed a bill making it illegal or scheduling the drug, I can't. And that kills me that I can't prosecute people that are selling, distributing, and possessing a deadly drug.
3: Look, as far as the pill goes, I voted for it this very year. I voted in caucus, and I pled to change the rules for me to vote against the rule change so that we could get to a vote to outlaw the pill by abortion, mail-in pill by abortion. I totally agree with that. We ought to outlaw it. But to say that you're going to prosecute a woman under the homicide statute for having an abortion, I think that's wrong. I think there is a better way to do that. I think that takes us backwards in our pro-life movement in South Carolina. We've got a fantastic, one of the strictest in the nation at 6 weeks, and I worked hard, very hard, to get to 6 weeks, saving thousands of babies every single year. And to stand up here and say, I'm going to prosecute a woman under the homicide statutes of South Carolina for having an abortion, I think it takes us backwards. It sounds real good. It's a great soundbite. But I think it takes us backwards in our pro-life movement. I think it's dangerous.
0: Is that everybody good with that? Another celebration of capitalism. We'll be back in a few.
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0: the National Weather Service in Columbia has issued a severe thunderstorm warning for southern Fairfield County in central South Carolina, southeastern Newberry County in central South Carolina, northwestern Calhoun County in central South Carolina, Lexington County in central South Carolina, west central Sumter County in central South Carolina, northwestern Orangeburg County in central South Carolina, Richland County in central South Carolina, southwestern Kershaw County in central South Carolina, until 8 p.m. Eastern Daylight Time. At 7.09 p.m. Eastern Daylight Time, severe thunderstorms were located along a line extending from 6 miles north of Dreher Island State Park to Oak Grove to 9 miles south of Gaston, moving northeast at 50 miles per hour. The following hazards are expected: 60 miles per hour wind gusts. Source: radar indicated. The following impacts are expected: expect damage to trees and power lines. Locations impacted include Columbia, Lexington, West Columbia, Casey, Irmo, Forest Acres, Camden, Winsboro, Springdale, St. Andrews, Dentsville, Oak Grove, McIntyre Air Base, Highway 6 at Lake Murray Dam, Red Bank, South Congaree, Pine Ridge, Gaston, Prosperity, and Arcadia Lakes. This includes the following highways: Interstate 126 between mile marker 0 and 3, Interstate 20 in South Carolina between mile markers 50 and 96, Interstate 26 between mile markers 83 and 132, Interstate 77 between mile marker 0 and 41.
1: Off of South Carolina. They tried to do a whale speed limit. A whale speed limit, y'all. We haven't hit a whale off of South Carolina since the 80s. I think it was 89. And Joe Biden said no boat may go more than 10 miles an hour from 0 to 100 miles off the coast of South Carolina. That's freighters, tugboats, commercial traffic, recreational traffic. A $10 billion economic impact to South Carolina. We fought that and we won it. Y'all, if I can do this in my private capacity, can you imagine what I can do as the state's attorney general with the full weight of the state behind me? This is exactly where I shine, Ken. This is what I can do. We'll both prosecute cases. David's a nice guy, and he's a good prosecutor. No problem with that. I was, too. I can prosecute a case, too. But where we really need help in this state and where qualifications matter and judgment matters, that's also in the civil and the administrative division. And I'm afraid we've only got one candidate in this race that's got that experience. Thank you.
2: David, same question. As South Carolina's attorney general, you serve as the state's legal chief legal officer with the authority to challenge federal actions in court. Under what circumstances would you initiate or join lawsuits against the federal government to defend state law and sovereignty?
3: Okay, just briefly to respond real quick on we'll both prosecute and have prosecuted. I mean, the problem is nobody can really fact check. And I'm not questioning his military service. I'm thankful, and I've told Stephen this. I'm thankful that he served our country in the military and done some JAG work. But there's no way to tell. I mean, every case I've ever prosecuted in state court in South Carolina, every single one is on public record. You can go to the courthouses and every place where I prosecuted and pull the records on those cases and figure out what they are. I don't know if Stephen has said he's prosecuted murderers and the worst of the worst. I don't know, because military records, to my knowledge, none of y'all can go pull those records or view them. And so I don't know if he has prosecuted a murder case or other serious violent crimes cases. I'd love to hear about them, and that's fine. I have no way to fact check whether he's done it or not. But in terms of federal actions, and I think this is very important here, the environmental regulations that Stephen talked about that are just ridiculous on the whale case, on Red Snapper, look, we do not need business-killing federal regulations. We need to go to court. We need to fight them. Just a few years ago, the Biden administration did try to do mass loan forgiveness. I'm not talking about loan forgiveness like in my prosecutors and public defenders that give 10 years of service to the people, and then they have their loans forgiven. We're just talking about Biden was trying to forgive everybody's loans, which are, again, business killers. And that's something that our AG's office fought. I would stand on the line and do the same thing that AG Wilson's office did in fighting that. Federal overreach during COVID. Y'all, we better be ready if there's another pandemic out there that we don't let what happened in 2020 and 2021 happen again. That was a problem. Businesses closed, kids missed years of school. It was an absolute disgrace what happened during COVID. Thankfully, in South Carolina, we came out of that a little bit quicker than these left-wing radical states did, but we need to fight every single day if we have another pandemic to not have our citizens affected by it, not be forcing things like the vaccines, the COVID vaccine, or our military guys were having to leave the military. Can you imagine how many good soldiers we lost over that? We need to make sure businesses aren't shut down with ridiculous pandemic regulations. So we have to have an AG that's ready to fight on those issues. And I'm ready to do that because I've fought in courtrooms my entire career. And, you know, the DOJ, when you have a liberal Democrat in the White House, is going to come and try to attack our election integrity laws. Our voter ID law was challenged in South Carolina in 2011 when we passed it. And thankfully, we fought that. The AG's office fought it all the way to the D.C. Court of Appeals. It was upheld. And we have election integrity. We have a lot better election integrity in South Carolina than we have in so many states of the country. If the SAVE Act's passed, we're going to have to go to court as the AGs to work with the other state AGs to make sure that that's upheld. And President Trump has said, give me another bill till you send me the SAVE Act. And we need that nationwide. So those are just several examples of ways we would fight back against the federal government.
2: Stephen, rebuttal, anything to add?
4: No, nothing to add.
2: Okay. David, this is your question. During the Obama administration, there were policy initiatives such as the Fair Sentencing Act. There were clemency initiatives, I think commuted somewhere on 1,700 sentences. It basically emphasized leniency for certain nonviolent drug offenders, and it was to address over-incarceration. As South Carolina Attorney General, what is your view on these? How do you, and paint it with a broad brush, view some of these initiatives?
3: Well, in 2010, Ken, it's a great question. Our state passed sentencing reform, which, you know, the pretext of the sentencing reform in 2010 was where our prisons are overcrowded. And today, most people don't realize this. They think our prisons are still overcrowded. Our prison population today, after 16 years of this, is about half of what it was before sentencing reform was passed. And so the problem we have right now is the legislatures consistently, particularly criminal defense lawyers in the legislature, are trying to undercut sentencing. They're trying to undercut mandatory minimums for a lot of our crimes. And we've had to fight that battle. I've had to go to Columbia more times than I can count with other solicitors to fight against the new round of sentencing reform that was proposed in 2018. I wrote an op-ed against it and said this is a bad idea for South Carolina because it's going to put more criminals back on the street to be a danger to your families. And so we have to make sure in South Carolina that we, for appropriate offenses, violent crimes, have people going to prison for a long time, period. Violent crimes, crimes against children, we need to make sure that those people don't see the light of day again and go to prison, particularly in our homicide cases, particularly in our child abuse cases, that they go away for many years. And so as your attorney general, y'all, I've been on the front lines doing this for 22 years. I know what it takes to keep our community safe. We turned around our circuit in the Eighth Circuit. When I took over, I had two sheriffs and a police chief ask me to run. The reason is that my predecessor and his administration, they were dropping the ball. They weren't trying a lot of cases. They were letting a lot of these guys go out the door. We changed the culture in our circuit, period. And so I'm proud of that, what we've done over the last 14 years. I want to take what we've been doing in our circuit and restoring the morale of our law enforcement agencies and take that to the state level. Because Stephen's right. There are areas of South Carolina with these 4- and 5-year backlogs in certain circuits that we have to fix, and I'm the one that has the experience to fix it.
2: Stephen?
4: Leniency. I have a hard time with that word because, you know, I know I've been reached out to by many, many, many people on the campaign trail about leniency in the Eighth Circuit, in David's circuit, and I could give you a list of them. Zane Spigner, killed in 2018 by a woman texting and driving, non-prosecuted. Not since 2018, that family hadn't seen justice. It's his case. Vinnie Ray Brown killed a woman and a cop. The case was just too hard. Took the death penalty off the table. His case. William Ryan Looper raped and murdered a toddler in his district. A toddler. It was too hard to pursue the death penalty. Caden Moses
1: 14-year-old boy, shot in the head by somebody. 14-year-old boy. It was too hard. Refused to prosecute it. Ladies and gentlemen, this is qualifications are important. And I have made the case, I have the qualifications to do this job. But judgment is important for the Attorney General's office. Judgment is extremely important. You can't have a member of the local solicitor's boys club objectively looking out for his buddies that are also members of the local solicitor's boys club. I think that's the fox guarding the hen house. That's asking for trouble. If you want somebody that's an outsider, somebody that is not a part of that local solicitor's boys club, that is going to hold the local solicitors accountable for not prosecuting cases because they're too hard. Maybe they got a little hair on them. Maybe they're a little difficult. Then you're looking at me. I'm that guy. I can do that. All you have to do is look at my record and know I don't mind hard. I don't mind difficult. I don't mind challenging the system. I don't mind challenging Republicans. I don't mind challenging Democrats. That's why we're standing up a public corruption unit in South Carolina. That's been in my platform since day one. I don't mind tackling the Republicans, the Democrats, the solicitors, the judges, anybody in the system that's not doing their job. I don't mind tackling it, and I'm not a member of the club, so I don't owe them anything. And I think that's important for South Carolina citizens to ask themselves when they go to the polls, whether or not you want a member of the boys' club or whether or not you want an outsider that's willing to tackle it.
2: David?
3: I got a lot to say about this, Ken. First of all, the last case he mentioned, I'm not even going to mention the name because I can't under state law. And this is what a political cheap shot looks like. When you try to attack somebody that involves two juveniles, two 14-year-olds, one that's killed, one that survives. And the bottom line is I can't say any more about that case to defend the decision we made on it. But the bottom line is this. When law enforcement doesn't want somebody charged because they don't have the evidence, you know how hard it is, just in a hypothetical situation, here we're going to talk about hypotheticals, when SLED comes to you or a local law enforcement investigator says, this case, we don't have the evidence to prove it. That, who do you think I have to put on the witness stand to prove the case? The law enforcement officer. Ed Clements knows that. Solicitor Clements, your solicitor's in this room. How many cases has he tried? Hundreds, thousands over the years. He knows to prove a case, you have to have the law enforcement officer. And what do you think that's going to happen when a jury looks at the law enforcement officer and they say they don't think they have enough evidence? Okay? So that happens often in court. And in fact, I can talk about Zane Spigner because I remember that case. I met with that family for hours and explain the law to them with the highway patrol. Guess who else in that case didn't think they had the evidence to prove it? The South Carolina Highway Patrol troopers that investigated the case. So, y'all, I spent time and I walked, and I don't want to get lectures from someone who's never had to walk with crime victims through these horrific situations. And I did in that case. Let's talk about Benny Ray Brown. You know what happened in that case? I did try that case. That was a trial. It was a trial that ended in two life without parole sentences for Benny Brown. We did not take death penalty off the case table, as he's trying to convince you we did. That's not the facts of the case. The judge, after a one-week hearing on Atkins v. Virginia, which is basically a U.S. Supreme Court said you can't execute mentally retarded people or intellectually disabled is the other term for it. It's the modern term for mental retardation. That's the case from 2003. We had a week-long hearing. I had the expert from the state find that he was intellectually disabled. Horrible. And I had to go hire my own experts. We fought our tails off on that case to keep death penalty on the table. And a judge that was elected by the General Assembly took the death penalty off the table for us. And so what we had to do was try the case as a regular murder case. Benny Ray Brown was convicted of two counts of murder. He was sentenced by that same judge, and I'll give him credit, to two consecutive life without parole sentences. And Benny Ray Brown died 3 years later in the South Carolina Department of Corrections in a dark corner of a maximum security prison. You tell me how that's light on crime. And the judge took death off the table. And guess what? Even if he hadn't, Benny Ray Brown died 3 years later of a heart attack. He never would have seen the death chamber because of the ridiculously long appeals. And so at the end of the day, y'all, painting Benny Ray Brown, and I litigated that case. I walked through. Stacey Rice is the wife, the widow
5: of Roger Rice Jr., who was killed by Benny Ray Brown. She is still very good friends with me today. We talk on Facebook. She is remarried. Her kids are grown. I walked through that sentencing with the kids, that whole trial. So, again, walking through these things with these family members is important. And we have to be honest about these cases. I never took death penalty off the table. A judge did. And Benny Ray Brown died a lonely death in the maximum security prison in our state just a few years later. And you tell me how that's a light approach on crime. I'd love to hear it. William Looper, I've got a whole thing right now. If you want to go to my Facebook page and see the explanation from one of our current solicitors in South Carolina, is Micah Black. He worked in my office. He was just elected 2 years ago to Anderson and Oconee as the 10th Circuit solicitor. Micah was in my office when that case was worked. And Micah can give you the whole play-by-play as to we did seek the death penalty on William Looper. We ended up being able to not only send him to prison for life without parole, where he sits today. He'll come out of prison in a pine box, and he agreed to testify against his own abusive father, who I never would have been able to send to prison for 15 years without his agreement to testify. So, again, I would all day long tell you that that family 100% approved. The family of the two-year-old that was killed in that case approved of what we did in that case. Law enforcement approved of what we did in that case. Everyone did. And so to paint these as some kind of light on crime approach, y'all, is just being, it's just dishonest.
2: Anything?
4: I'll tell you what's not dishonest are the families that have reached out to us and said they're disappointed in the light on crime approach that Solicitor Stumbo has invoked in his district. I mean, look, he's great at defending his record. I have no doubt about that. He's a great attorney. And the truth of the matter is, you got a lot of families in that part of the world that are upset with Solicitor Stumbo. And, you know, if we want to do that statewide, y'all, this is about

0: National Weather Service in Columbia has issued a severe thunderstorm warning for southern Fairfield County in central South Carolina, southeastern Newberry County in central South Carolina, northwestern Calhoun County in central South Carolina, Lexington County in central South Carolina, west central Sumter County in central South Carolina, northwestern Orangeburg County in central South Carolina, Richland County in central South Carolina, southwestern Kershaw County in central South Carolina, until 8 p.m. Eastern Daylight Time. At 7:09 p.m. Eastern Daylight Time, severe thunderstorms were located along a line extending from 6 miles north of Dreer Island State Park to Oak Grove to 9 miles south of Gaston, moving northeast at 50 miles per hour. The following hazards are expected: 60 miles per hour wind gusts. Source: radar indicated. The following impacts are expected: expect damage to trees and power lines. Locations impacted include Columbia, Lexington, West Columbia, Casey, Irmo, Forest Acres, Camden, Winsboro, Springdale, St. Andrews, Dentsville, Oak Grove, McIntyre Air Base, Highway 6 at Lake Murray Dam, Red Bank, South Congaree, Pine Ridge, Gaston, Prosperity, and Arcadia Lakes. This includes the following highways: Interstate 126 between mile marker 0 and 3, Interstate 20 in South Carolina between mile markers 50 and 96, Interstate 26 between mile markers 83 and 132, Interstate 77 between mile markers 0 and 41.
1: I am not an insider. I am not a sitting local solicitor. I've got the qualifications to do this job, and I've explained that to all of you. But I'm an outsider willing to stand up to the system and to tell the system, you're wrong. You're wrong. And you got to have somebody that can objectively do that at the state level.
2: Dave, you get last word. I want to make sure we're fair here.
3: I mean, at the end of the day, I just would like to ask that question of, you know, if, I mean, without violating any confidentiality of a case or client, confidentiality of a state's case or military case, what murder case have you prosecuted, Stephen? I mean, I'd like to know the name of it, at least if you have done a homicide or murder case in military court.
4: I've actually done one in civil court and in civilian court too. I'm happy to give those to you afterwards.
3: Okay. You prosecuted them or defended them?
4: No, I've defended one and I've prosecuted them. I've done both.
3: You've prosecuted a murder case or a homicide case in state court in South Carolina?
4: No, absolutely not. I've never been a local solicitor. You know the answer to that. And
3: right.
4: You keep saying in state court in South Carolina. You know the answer to that, David. I've been a military prosecutor. I prosecuted national security cases for a combatant command called AFRICOM. You know the answer to that question. No, I've never been a local solicitor. No.
3: Well, I mean, the question, though, is when military court, how many times have our soldiers in our United States military committed a murder?
4: I've heard you prosecute
3: the worst of the worst. I hope that our soldiers in our military, y'all, are not the worst of the worst. I mean, I know they get in trouble sometimes, and they have to be prosecuted for a number of things in the military, but it's typically not what we're talking about with murderers, drug traffickers, horrible, horrible people of society.
4: Actually, there is some of that, and you have to protect them from the men and women that are also predators in the military. But I'm afraid you don't have a lot of knowledge in this arena, but what you're saying is just, like, that's only 10% of what a national security lawyer does. We're talking about terrorism cases. We're talking about military justice cases. So, yeah, I mean, the answer to your question is yes. But, you're off base, I'm afraid.
3: I hope you have prosecuted terrorists. I mean, I hope, that's great. I'd love to hear about those cases. Maybe we can talk about that offline later, because we need to prosecute the people that are harming our national security threats. And I'd love to hear about those cases.
2: Okay, Stephen, the next question's for you.
4: Sure.
2: I've talked to judges and law enforcement agents, and you guys have kind of thrown it out there that they're very good solicitors, they're very good magistrates. Mm-hmm. And then they're underperforming solicitors and underperforming magistrates. Stephen, what can you legally do to improve that situation? And what are you willing to do to improve some of those deficits within our state judicial system?
4: Well, let's talk about solicitors for a minute. And, I've been harping on this, I feel like, from the beginning, so I hope I'm not beating a dead horse. But the Attorney General's job is to oversee prosecutors. And, if you have a sitting prosecutor, again, a member of the local prosecutors club that is the attorney general, I think there's an objectivity problem.
1: There's clearly an objectivity problem. I've got law enforcement support from all over the state. In fact, you know, the sheriff of this county, TJ Joy, is supporting me. We picked up Jay Kuhn in Lexington today, and we've got a dozen other sheriffs across the state that are supporting me because they know I'm tough on crime. My conservative Republican record shows that. In fact, I am the only person in this race that actually has a conservative Republican record. You know, I've heard my opponent say many times he's the conservative Republican prosecutor. I'm the only person in this race that you can objectively say has a conservative Republican prosecution record. That's me. That's me. So, you know, to answer your question, the AG has a responsibility of overseeing prosecutors when they're not doing their jobs to step in. Like, for instance, in the violent crime problem that we have in South Carolina with the 4 to 5 year backlog, it's the Attorney General's job and the Violent Crime Reduction Task Force job to step in and to do justice when local solicitors aren't doing them. And like you said, Ken, a lot of solicitors are doing a great job, but some are not. Some are not, and we have to be able to objectively step in and say, you're not doing your job. We're installing a deputy attorney general to do that job for you when you are not able to do it yourself. And by the way, the attorney general has a bully pulpit, too, to stand up, especially in a district or a circuit, a judicial circuit where a solicitor's not doing their job, and say, ladies and gentlemen, in this circuit, your solicitor's not doing your job. They're not doing their job. They're not serving victims. That's an important thing that you have to count on your attorney general to be able to do, and I think it'd be very difficult for a member of the local solicitor club to do that.
2: David, I'll repeat the question if you need.
3: It's fine. I think I get it, Ken. You know, we have two circuits in the state where the Violent Crimes Reduction Task Force at the AG's office has gone into and worked, and that's the Fourth Circuit, which is close to here, and the Third Circuit. And they've come in and provided resource attorneys to prosecute very violent crimes. In fact, I talked to Angie Tanner, who's one of those lawyers recently. She just got done prosecuting a case that was the death penalty case, and the guy ended up pleading, again, a life without parole out of the AG's office. That was Angie's. Her husband is P.J. Tanner, the sheriff of Beaufort, who's endorsing me in this race. But Angie's one of those lawyers. I've talked to Heather Weiss, who's running that unit. She's a very good friend of mine. Heather is doing a great job using those attorneys in places where they are needed. And they are needed in the Fourth Circuit. And Solicitor Birch, by the way, was just elected in 2024. He inherited a docket that was really out of control. Solicitor Birch has added staff, and he's doing a great job on his own right, but he still needs help because his resources, he's the only solicitor in the state that gets less funding than I do in the Fourth Circuit. But I'll tell you this, even though I'm the second lowest funded in the state, we get more with less done in the Eighth Circuit, and we have for 14 years. I'm the second lowest funded solicitor in South Carolina by the county numbers, and I got them right here. And we handle, if, for example, Stephen brought up his home circuit, the 15th Circuit, and they do a great job there. But in the 15th Circuit, he gets five times the funding I do. Five times. They have three to four times the number of lawyers and then all the support staff to go along with it to handle about 25% more cases. So let me break that down for you. It's not five times the number of cases in Horry and Georgetown counties. It's about 2,000. I prosecute on average the last 5 years about 8,500 cases with my 16 lawyers in the Eighth Circuit, including myself. And Solicitor Richardson does a great job with his docket, but they prosecute about 10,500. So a little bit more than we do with five times the funding. So I want you to think about how efficient we've been in the Eighth Circuit. I don't need the Violent Crimes Reduction Task Force in my circuit because we're getting the job done. But certain circuits need it, y'all. I think they need it down in the First Circuit right now. They need it on some other circuits that just need manpower because they don't get the county funding they need. And as Attorney General, I know the needs that they have because I've been there. I've seen it. I've seen what they need. I've seen how we can help them and be a resource. I don't plan to be an AG that's in Columbia fighting political battles all the time. I plan to be around the state, meeting with our sheriffs, meeting with our solicitors, meeting with our police chiefs, meeting with our troopers, meeting with our SLED agents. What do y'all need? What do you need me to do as your AG to help you do your job better and keep our families safe? And that's the kind of AG I plan to be and do it from experience. I do have 22 sheriffs endorsing me now. We picked up two this week, including Cambo Streeter over here in Chesterfield and Steve Mueller in Cherokee. Neighboring sheriff right here in Darlington, Michael August, has endorsed me for months. We have sheriffs from Beaufort to the PD to a ton of the upstate sheriffs supporting me in this race, and it's because of the experience I have prosecuting crime.
2: Stephen, you want to any rebuttal?
4: No, sir. I'm good.
2: Okay, last question, and then we'll take a break and come back and give our closing statements. I think this is David, your question first. Illegal immigration enforcement has been a campaign focus. What specific actions would you take as AG to support stricter border-related prosecutions, cooperating or not with the federal authorities?
3: All right, we have SLED agents in our state right now in their immigration unit at SLED, and I work very closely with them. In fact, Whit McMahon's one of their agents. We work very closely with him and his guys just recently on a case in my circuit at Abbeville County. It was a state grand jury case. I can't talk a lot about it because it's pending prosecution right now, and I'm part of the prosecution team with the AG's office working that case. But it involves basically businesses, y'all, that are stealing identities and giving them to illegal immigrants, and that's a problem, stealing citizens' identities. And allow, so they can fund their, basically have employees in their businesses. So we need to make sure not only are we cooperating with ICE and Homeland Security, which we did in that case. They were a big part of that investigation. It took 2 years of a lot of hard work with the Abbeville Sheriff's Office, with SLED, with the federal authorities. So I have experience working with these multiple agencies building big investigations that get the job done. But and we need to stand with our federal partners to make sure immigration laws are enforced. What happened in Minnesota, y'all, was a disgrace. Basically, you had state officials up there standing in the way of federal agents that were trying to do their jobs. And because they stood down, there were violent confrontations between ICE agents and those protesters. And so we need to make sure that we keep the ICE agents, when they come here to do their jobs, stay out of their way, give them the assistance they need, partner with them so they can do their jobs here in South Carolina.
2: Stephen, same question.
4: I helped start the Illegal Immigration Task Force for the Attorney General's Office. I helped fund that for the Attorney General's Office. Y'all, we've got a real big problem with illegal immigration, but it's deeper than that, right? Like, we have a problem with cartels in South Carolina right now, and you may not be aware, but cartels are more in the business of human trafficking now than they are actually drug trafficking, narcotics trafficking. So when they bring people across the border, you know, unfortunately, it's the little girls that get prostituted out or human trafficked. It's the little boys that go to the corner and sell narcotics. This is a humanity problem. So right now, the Illegal Immigration Task Force is doing great work. I'm proud to have participated in that. But we need a cartel task force, and we need to double down on that problem as well, because that's the root of the problem, right? I mean, legal immigration in and of itself is a problem. We got asked this question weeks ago, and, you know, everybody expected we're going to track down, you know, the answers were we're going to track down violent illegal immigrants. Well, look, it's the job of the Attorney General to enforce the law. Illegal immigration is illegal. It's illegal. It is a crime, ladies and gentlemen. So as the Attorney General, it's incumbent upon us to enforce the law. Whatever case is presented to us, and yes, the state grand jury has, you know, certain jurisdictions, but ultimately, at the end of the day, it's the Attorney General's job to enforce the law. And until Congress decides to do something different, or, you know, the General Assembly, but specifically Congress decides to do something different and fix our illegal immigration problem, it's the Attorney General's job to hold illegal immigration to account. And I'll do that as the next Attorney General.
2: David, your chance to rebuttal.
3: I agree with really what all Stephen said there. We need to fight hard to go after the cartels. And again, I've done that. We've prosecuted the drug cartels that are bringing drugs into the Eighth Circuit. We have had cases where we had drugs and fentanyl coming directly out of Mexico, and we sent these guys that were bringing it into our circuit to prison for long-term prison sentences. And we attacked the fentanyl problem just a few years ago. We had pills that were going for $2 a pill, these little blue pills that they press fentanyl into locally. We knew it was a problem. They used Greenwood because it was kind of off the beaten path, and we started attacking it with a DEA agent, with SLED partners, with our locals. And that same fentanyl pill now is five times what it was and my narcotics guys, in my office, the prosecutors, we had guys, these investigators working out of our office in the solicitor's office, and we formed a task force to attack the problem. We started a human trafficking task force in the Eighth Circuit to partner with the AG's office, and Stephen mentioned that, and that's a great, had to have a statewide human trafficking task force that we're working with. I'm ready to enhance that unit to even a greater level. We're just scratching the surface right now, y'all, on human trafficking. There are victims that are being trafficked every day in our state, and we barely pulled the lid back because it's so hard to detect, and they don't come forward and report. So we have to raise awareness. We have to get after the traffickers when we find them, wherever we find them, and send them to prison for many years and get those survivors, those victims out to survivorship. Into places like Doors to Freedom in the Lowcountry that's doing phenomenal work. I spoke with their leaders not that long ago. So we have to get after the human trafficking problem in South Carolina, and I'm ready to do that as your AG.
2: 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We'll be back with closing remarks in just a few moments. 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
11: 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On August 15th, the Braves battle the Diamondbacks, but you've got to win to get in. Listen for the crack of the bat and be the ninth caller to qualify for the grand prize. Or go online now and register at BravesGrandSlam.com. This wow experience can't be bought, but it can be won. Thanks to Mickey Finn's, Palmetto Heating and Cooling, and Irby Street Sporting Goods. Head to BravesGrandSlam.com for all the details.

0: radio, and I think we got some media, I mean, some video coverage here. I don't know how well they behave, but you folks have really acquitted yourselves admirably, so thank you for the good behavior there. I think the two candidates, and I mean this sincerely, having once upon a time run for statewide, it ain't for the weak of heart. And I mean that sincerely. It takes a lot of courage to put your name on a ballot and let people judge accordingly. So I congratulate both of these guys and appreciate the bannering and the discussion. It's been very frank and blunt at times, but I think it's been respectful one of another. Kind of reminds me of the old Jefferson-Hamilton debate back in the day. I'll regress. I'll host a radio show, and I know sometimes I get rolling and don't know when to stop. The closing remarks, I think David went first in the opening remarks, so Stephen Goldfinch will basically plead his case as to why he believes he's the best candidate to be Attorney General of South Carolina. Stephen?
1: Thank you, Ken, and thank you to the Florence County Republican Party for putting this on. I'm honored to be here and to try to earn your vote, and that's what I want to do is earn your vote. I'd like to thank David and Vanessa for their service, too, and I think David's convinced me that he's a great local solicitor, and I hope that he stays there and continues to do great work for the Eighth Circuit. But I'd like to just tell you a quick story, if I could, about me and why I want to run and be the next Attorney General. So a few years ago, I was deployed to a combat zone in North Africa. I was serving as the Chief of Military Justice and then did some national security law for him there. And while I was there, I was injured. I fell in a bunker. Thank God it wasn't a combat injury or anything like that. I fell in a bunker. Y'all may remember Yemen was, the Houthis in Yemen were firing rockets across the Red Sea. And so we were familiar with bunkers, and I was in and out of bunkers all the time. I fell in this bunker, and I hyperextended my shoulder, and I tore my pectoral and my rotator and my labrum right off of my shoulder. Kind of a nasty injury, but not an emergent injury. I wasn't bleeding out or anything. So they called a medevac for me and put me on this airfield. And while I was waiting on this airfield, you know, they told me that the medevac would be there any minute. And I waited for 7 days. 7 days for the medevac. And I had a lot of time to sit around and think about what makes South Carolina great. A lot of time. 7 days. And when the C-17 finally started circling, I said, thank God for the Air Force. C-17 started circling. And it landed, and two pilots and a nurse got out. And I got to talking to the pilot, and the pilot told me he was from Mount Pleasant, South Carolina. I was in North Africa, between, you know, the best place to, if you can imagine the Horn of Africa, between Japan.

The National Weather Service in Columbia has issued a severe thunderstorm warning for East Central Fairfield County in Central South Carolina, Southern Lancaster County in Central South Carolina, Lee County in Central South Carolina, Southwestern Chesterfield County in Central South Carolina, Northwestern Sumter County in Central South Carolina, East Central Richland County in Central South Carolina, Kershaw County in Central South Carolina, until 8:15 p.m. Eastern Daylight Time. At 7:51 p.m. Eastern Daylight Time, severe thunderstorms were located along a line extending from near Lake Watery State Park to near Camden to near Oakland, moving northeast at 50 miles per hour. The following hazards are expected: 60 miles per hour wind gusts. Source: radar indicated. The following impacts are expected: expect damage to trees and power lines. Locations impacted include Sumter, Camden, Bishopville, Shaw Air Base, Lake Watery Dam, Kershaw, Heath Springs, Lugoff, Oakland, Liberty Hill, Lake Watery State Park, Westville, Cassett, Elliott, Lee State Park, Mount Pisgah, Longtown, Sumter County Airport, Goodale State Park, and McBee. This includes Interstate 20 in South Carolina between mile markers 91 and 126.

A good leader and governor. We need a good leader and attorney general, and people that have led large agencies before. And the attorney general's office is larger than the 8th Circuit solicitor, but it is a prosecution agency that does civil work, that does government litigation. But at the end of the day, you need leadership to lead, and I have had that experience over the last 14 years. That's not to diminish. Stephen's been in the

0: Senate, he's cast a lot of good votes for the people of South Carolina and conservatives. But again, I think leading an executive agency is the experience I have. I don't have the legislative part. Despite that, we do have 30 members of the General Assembly, or just under 30 members of the General Assembly, that have endorsed my candidacy in this race. So I know how to work with the legislature to get legislation passed. And I look forward, I hope, again, Stephen stays in the Senate, and we can work together on getting good legislation passed for the citizens of this state, and to make sure our law enforcement agencies have the tools they need and to fight crime, to get justice in this state. So at the end of the day, although, it's about leadership, it's about what you've done and your experience. And I believe my experience as a lifelong career prosecutor and a conservative Republican who stood on issues like life and religious liberty and medical freedom, that's how we've raised our children and our family, that those issues are important. And so as a conservative prosecutor of over 22 years, I believe my experience has built me for this job, and I'm ready and excited to be your next attorney general. I would love to have all the listeners and people that are watching on the live stream, I'd love to have your vote. If you didn't get out and vote today or yesterday in early voting and you still need to vote, I'd encourage you to get out to the polls on the 23rd. Tell your friends, tell your family. We need everybody to turn out and have a real good turnout for runoffs. People forget about it because it's the summertime, and that's understandable. But make sure you get out and vote, and I would love to have your vote. I can't say that I don't want to get to the end of this campaign and say I didn't ask for your vote, so I'm asking for it now. I'd love to have your vote to be the next Attorney General of South Carolina. And thank you all for having Vanessa and I to beautiful Florence, South Carolina tonight. Thank you.
1: Okay, that concludes our debate. Good night. Is coming up, and if you want to treat Dad right, you need to head over to Butler's Fine Men's Clothing in Florence. I've been in there myself many times, and let me tell you, these folks know style. Whether it's a sharp suit, a classic polo, or the perfect accessory, Butler's has it all. Don't settle for another tie from the bargain bin. Get Dad something that makes him feel like $1 million. Stop by Butler's today and make this Father's Day one he won't forget. Tell him Ken Hart sent you.
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